Thank you for joining us on Crosstalk today. And friends, today is another in our What in the World series. There are times in which something bizarre or very out of the ordinary or very extreme, it's something said or done, and the initial reaction is, what in the world? And today we're going to be sharing with you a number of stories that, in my opinion, fit into that category. And trust you'll stay tuned. We plan to open phone lines later in the program. And we're going to begin with children going back to school. It happened earlier this month. Some started just before Labor Day, some after Labor Day. But this story caught my attention from frontpagemag.com, where it was a drag queen that welcomed students back to the Portland Public Schools. Yes, it was a welcome video for students and parents posted on its official Facebook page. Portland Public Schools chose to put gender ideology front and center by leading with a drag queen. The welcome video was introduced by Dr. Poison Waters, an obvious man who appears on screen in a ridiculous, over-the-top sequence red dress along with several pounds of fake diamonds looped around his neck and ears and a gargantuan auburn wig adorning his head. And saying this statement, "I'm here to wish you all a successful 2026-2027 school year and to thank all the amazing principals, teachers, and staff for your dedication to your students and their learning." Waters tells incoming students, "While we can't often get caught up in the hustle and bustle, it's so important to remember that together we rise with excellence and purpose." The video also features other Oregon notables, including Congresswoman Maxine Dexter and Senator Jeff Merkley and others, and then closes with Dr. Charlene Williams, the director of Oregon's Department of Education. Williams closes out the six-minute video of welcome by stating, quote, "So here's to a year full of growth, full of connection, and full of radical joy. PPS, are you ready?" And I saw this, and I saw the drag queen welcome students back to school, and I asked the question, what in the world? There's other issues that are going on here, too. This from the Christian Post. It is the longtime pastor of Democratic U.S. Senate candidate James Tallarico was recently caught on camera promoting an inclusive translation of the Bible that strips the text of gendered language for God, including Jesus' titles as Lord and Son of God. The Reverend Jim Rigby, who had pastored St. Andrew's Presbyterian Church, PCUSA, it's near Austin, Texas, discussed the inclusive Bible with an undercover journalist posing as a prospective new church member, noting the church typically provides new members with a copy of the inclusive Bible when they join. Rigby claimed it's good on the gender stuff. The more like metaphysical stuff, it's not a very good translation, if that makes sense. I think it's really important to have a good translation so you can let go of that stupid stuff, he added. The video also depicts a new member named Larry being given a copy of this inclusive translation to applause during a recent during a service at St. Andrew's. And the quote is, "And Martha is here to give Larry his inclusive Bible," a woman says in the video. "It's the Bible that we use at this church. It's been rewritten so that there's only inclusive language and that it doesn't use the gender-fueled language that the King James Version uses. Not merely replacing male pronouns, the translators have rethought what kind of language has built barriers between the text and its readers. Seeking to be faithful to the original languages, they have sought new and non-sexist ways to express the same ancient truths," the description reads. Well, according to the explanatory introduction, the translators of the Inclusive Bible said they had to consider whether modern renderings of sacred scriptures present modern sexist biases in addition to biases of the ancient Near East and Mediterranean cultures, claiming that scriptural language specifically refers to God presents a major problem. They go on to denounce the Lord as a sexist and classist form of God's personal name. God the Father, title as Father is replaced with Abba or Loving God. Christ titles as Son of God and Son of Man are specifically difficult, according to the translators, who replace such terms with Only Begotten, God's Own, and Eternally Begotten. The terms Chosen One or Promised One are also used.
Tallarico, who raised eyebrows for claiming God is non-binary, has touted Rigby as one of the most influential mentors whose church

0: doesn't believe in a literal resurrection, but it's more symbolic. I just am going to play an excerpt from his message, this in part on his Easter message.
1: It's very possible that Jesus rose from the dead. It's also possible the body was stolen. Right? I mean, that's possible. It's possible the disciples stole it to keep the Romans from getting a hold of it. It's possible the Romans took it because they're afraid of a resurrection on the third day. The question I want to ask you is, do you want to live your life based on a maybe? Do you want to just bet your entire life that what somebody a long time ago told you, because somebody told them that? Or is it possible that the symbols are calling you to a deeper understanding of the human condition? Everywhere. Our hymn said that love is greater than hate. I agree, life is greater or stronger than death. But light is not stronger than darkness. Darkness is essential to understanding your life. Maybe Jesus rose from the dead, but maybe not. Maybe the person I'm sitting next to is as close as I need to get. Symbols are not, religious symbols, if they're healthy, are not symbols of something that happened. They're symbols of the principles by which everything happens, if that makes any sense. The thing is this. We need to see the sacred in every being on the face of the planet. I think animals too, plants. But if we could just love each other, wouldn't that be good? But when we make the resurrection about Jesus, that doesn't happen. When it's just about Jesus, we don't realize that this is a gift for all of us. So, when we look at the story of the resurrection, I think it's very important to not play into the pathologies of our time. But for that to happen, we have to realize that there's not holy places over here and profane places over here. We need to love this whole planet. Right? It's one ecology. We don't take care of all of it, we perish. Second, you don't have to die before you experience the resurrection. If there is an eternity, it's already started. So to live fully in this present moment is as close to heaven as you need to get.
0: What in the world? What in the world? And again, now keep in mind, this is the pastor who has been one of the most influential mentors for James Tellerico. And friends, there was so much to comment on as to what he was saying there. Do you want to live your life based on a maybe? Friends, read the scriptures. Get into the Word of God. It says, he is risen. He is risen indeed. The angel said, he is not here, for he is risen, just as he said. We're also told in 1 Corinthians that if there is no resurrection, then our faith is in vain. Yes, indeed. Quote, air quote, pastor, there is a resurrection. Jesus Christ did arise from the dead, and that is the heart of the gospel, that Jesus Christ died for our sins according to the scriptures. He was buried, and he rose again the third day, according to the scriptures, and then he was seen. And it goes through a listing in 1 Corinthians chapter 15 of all the many members, people that had seen him, including 500 brethren at once. And he also went on to say that light is not stronger than darkness. Doesn't the scripture tell us that God is light? In him is no darkness at all? Are you saying that Satan is stronger than God himself? And that's why I ask the question, as we hear these words from him, what in the world? And since we're on Mr. Tellerico here for just a bit, Texas Scorecard is reporting that he has said that adding police officers and guns to schools would make students less safe. That's according to previously unreported audio obtained by Texas Scorecard. The unearthed comments came during a February 2020 interview with Texas Public Radio about school discipline and the use of law enforcement on campuses. Adding more police officers to our schools, adding more guns to our classrooms only adversely impacts our most vulnerable students, in particular our black and brown students, said Delarico. And so although folks want to kind of jump to an emotional response like putting police officers in every classroom, that, according to research, is

going to make our students less safe, not more safe. Again, I ask the question, what in the world? And friends, this is behind much of the movement to defund the police, get rid of ICE, you know, let every man do that which is right in his own eyes. That is a philosophy that is so permeating the society of the worldview of those who declare themselves to be democratic socialists. And from townhall.com. Their story says that Texas Democrats have come up with a scheme to pay voters to cast ballots for their candidates, a video obtained exclusively by Town Hall media shows. Sky McAdams, organizing manager for Texas Majority PAC, was caught on video dishing on the scheme that they hope will propel Democratic U.S. Senate candidate James Tallarico to victory in November. Quote, we are paying people $25 to attend a one-hour Zoom class to learn why voting is important and why the Republicans are causing all of these bad things, McAdams says in the undercover video. So it's like a roundabout way of paying people for their votes, essentially. In the video, McAdams says it's called a paid relational program operated by Relentless that uses software called Rally. He said, quote, you can't pay someone to vote for someone. You can't be like, here's $25, go vote for me. But you can say, attend a one-hour class and you can receive $25. And then the class just talks about the importance of, well, he said it's a little gray. He continues apparently referring to the legality of the activity. And friends, again, we ask this question in the time of integrity and ethics in elections. And we ask the question, what in the world? Now, we're going to be taking a break. And friends, we're going to be hearing from another, and I'm putting air quotes on the word pastor, who's actually teaching that the Ethiopian eunuch that was led to faith in Jesus Christ by Philip the Evangelist was transgender. You're going to hear that quote coming up here in just a bit. You're listening to Crosstalk on the VCY American Network, another in our series, What in the World? We'll be right back.

0: Back to Genesis with Dr. John Morris, geologist and president of the Institute for Creation Research. Dr. Morris, when did the Ice Age happen?
1: Chris, the Bible doesn't mention the Ice Age by name, but it probably occurred in the several hundred years following the flood as an after effect of the flood. The waters then were probably much warmer than today and would have easily evaporated, pumping great volumes of moisture up into the atmosphere, where it would then condense and fall as snow. The snow continued to build up and packed into ice, which then could flow south. But it certainly didn't cover the entire globe. This would have been happening up through the time of Abraham. Job lived about the time of Abraham, and in the book of Job, ice and snow were mentioned more times than in any other book in the Bible. Job lived in a warm area, but he knew about the ice up in Europe. The Ice Age would have continued until the oceans gave up their excess heat, and that all happened back in Genesis.
0: For more information, you can find us on the web at www.icr.org. This is Crosstalk coming your way from VCY America, and every so often on this program we have a segment called What in the World? And today, one of the such times. The bizarre things that are happening, the news stories that are out there, and oftentimes we hear something and that's the initial reaction. What in the world? And sadly, truth is so much, you know, harder to grasp sometimes than fiction when it relates to some of these very bizarre things that are taking place and how people can twist and distort the scriptures, as we saw there with that so-called inclusive Bible. There's another situation, though, that the dissenter brings to our attention, of a church known at one time as Myers Park Baptist Church. Well, they dropped Baptist from their name and now go by Myers Park Covenant Church. The pastor, Tim Moore, during their Pride Day sermon in August, which coincided with Charlotte's annual homosexual pride march, Moore preached a sermon saying that the Ethiopian eunuch who was baptized was either transgender, queer, or gay. I want you to listen in carefully to what he is saying on here, and we'll have a comment right after this as well.
2: Luke describes this black Ethiopian as an official with power and money. He worked directly with the Candace, which was the leadership term for the queen of the Ethiopians, and the whole treasury of the queen was in his charge. This was an important person who was baptized, this black African. Luke also calls the Ethiopian a eunuch, which usually meant a castrated man, though this was not true for all eunuchs. Sometimes a eunuch was a gay man. Sometimes this was an enslaved person, castrated as a boy, impacting how he would develop through puberty. Other eunuchs were, as Jesus said in Matthew's gospel, born that way. What did that mean? Did that mean they were intersexed? Or non-binary? In some societies, eunuchs were considered neither male nor female. They were their own gender, the first transgender people. The Gali, a cult of eunuchs, were considered to be half male, half female in Roman society. Now, there's no way to know which of these was the case of this person baptized by Philip, but that's largely irrelevant. I mean, it's enough to know that the first Gentile Christian was either trans or gay or queer or non-binary. How many of you all realize that? I mean, why is this not common knowledge? It's in the Bible, and it's been there for 2,000 years. It's not like we just stuck it in there the last 50 years.
0: Oh,
2: it's
0: yes,
2: been
0: you
2: there
0: did.
2: The whole time.
0: Oh, yes, you did, Pastor. You just stuck it in there, twisting and turning. And I remind you, as Pastor Brown shared just the other day here on Crosstalk from the Scriptures, from Colossians 2:8, beware lest any man spoil you through philosophy and vain deceit after the tradition of men, after the rudiments of the world, and not after Christ. And for that, again, I ask the question, what in the world? And of course, this is the very same church that has a sign hanging up on their wall that says you can use whatever restroom that you identify with. What in the world? The Daily Caller tells us of a Republican House hopeful got the boot from a Delaware candidate for him after twice refusing to use female pronouns for his transgender Democratic rival. Joseph, who's Dr. Joe Arminio, lost his spot on the stage at a forum run by the Jewish Federation of Delaware at the Siegel Jewish Community Center in Tallyville, according to WDEL. He's challenging Democratic Representative Sarah McBride, the first openly transgender member of the U.S. House, for the state's lone congressional seat in November. Trouble started when Arminio described McBride using the word his, the word his during an opening statement, drawing boos from the crowd of roughly 100 people, WDEL reported. The moderator, Ken Grant, let him finish before issuing a warning. This is your final warning. This is his introduction. He referred to him as his, and if you fail to show respect to anyone else on this stage, you will be asked to leave, Grant said. That's according to Delaware Public Media. Well, it was about 12 minutes later into this this interview, debate sort of thing. That's candidate. I guess it was a candidate forum that was going on. About 12 minutes later, while discussing health care costs, he gestured toward Democratic Senator Chris Coons and also toward McBride and called them gentlemen. Organizers quickly cut his microphone and removed him. Republican Senate candidate Dr. Mike Katz apologized to the room and afterward urged Arminio to quit the race, according to Delaware Public Media. Arminio did win that GOP primary over the party's endorsed pick, Earl Cooper. But because they referred to a male who was identifying as a female as him or his or he or gentleman, got booted from the stage in this candidate forum, again, it begs that question, what in the world? LifeSiteNews.com also is reporting of the U.S. Department of Education. Now they are getting involved in the fight over a Massachusetts teen taken away from her parents, potentially being transitioned by the state while in custody. We're talking about Joseph and Arlene Kutzko. They haven't been allowed to see their daughter Sophie in nearly 2 years. Since then, the Massachusetts Department of Children and Families has housed her in a boys' dormitory and put her on birth control pills and antipsychotic medications. The local school system exposed our daughter to teachings on LGBTQ and topics that conflict with their very beliefs, their belief that creation is male and female. Well, Sophie's father, Joseph, said he explained that while he and his wife had been told that their daughter was staying after school for extra math help, she was actually receiving secret counseling at Algonquin Regional High School. We didn't find out until after she was removed, Joseph said. It came on like a tornado. The case took on a new urgency when the parents learned that the state wants to start Sophie on high dosage testosterone, which the parents know could irrevocably harm her life. They have filed a motion challenging any attempt to poison their daughter. Folks, their next court date is set for October 29th. Put yourself in their situation. Daughter staying after school to get some extra help with math while they are secretly counseling her and transitioning her? It begs that question, what in the world? The article goes on to say that the indoctrination of children with left-wing ideology and sexuality and other agenda items has long been a major concern in American schools and libraries, from bookshelves to drag events to classroom materials, even to transitioning troubled children without parental input. Many schools have also displayed hostility to the rights and employment of individual teachers who refuse to go along with such agendas. Across the nation, controversy has also erupted in recent years over schools and libraries adopting books that attempt to expose sexual themes and activity to children, often in graphic detail and with pornographic imagery depicting even specific sexual acts. What in the world? Another story coming from WND.com just yesterday. Our far-left candidate says it's because she was convicted of stealing public funds that she is now qualified to be mayor of a major U.S. city. We're talking about Denver, Colorado. It is Zero Hedge that documented the wild claim from Chantel Lewis, a Democratic socialist who now wants to be mayor of Denver. KUSA TV 9 News, the program next with Kyle Kent, interviewed Chantel Lewis on this issue. And I just want you to hear some of that exchange. And what qualifies now her to be mayor is because she stole.
3: How confident are you that you are legally eligible to serve as Denver mayor? You know why I'm asking, right? Because
4: yes,
3: you've been open about the fact that, you have a conviction in your past and it involved taking food stamp monies when you worked in that office. And the state constitution bars anybody convicted of embezzlement of public monies from holding an office. This hasn't really been sorted out in court. Conceivably, if you make a runoff or if you're elected mayor, somebody could bring a legal challenge to
4: that.
3: Yeah. How confident are you that you are legally eligible to serve?
4: I'm very confident that I'm legally eligible to serve, and I'm also confident that someone may make a legal challenge, because why would they?
3: Yeah, what makes you so confident that you are legally eligible to serve?
4: Because I asked for a legal opinion prior to jumping into the mayoral race.
3: Okay, is that something that you would share publicly?
4: Like with the people?
3: Yeah.
4: A memo?
3: Yeah. I'd like to see it.
4: I don't see why not.
3: Okay.
4: Okay.
3: And then what do you say to folks who believe that that criminal conviction from 2008, I think?
4: Correct.
3: 2008 is disqualifying for somebody who wants to serve as mayor because it involved public monies.
4: Yeah.
3: You took public monies that weren't yours. What do you say to those folks?
4: I actually think that experience is what actually qualifies me. 20 years ago, I was young. I was a young mom. I was grieving. I did something really silly, and I paid my restitution. I did my time, and I took care of what I needed to do while also navigating all of the ills of poverty. And 20 years later, I'm running for mayor because I don't want those conditions to ever exist where someone is in a state of desperation where they feel like they have to go down that pathway.
3: You would acknowledge that there are a lot of people who are in really bad situations.
4: Absolutely.
3: Who don't steal from taxpayers.
4: Absolutely.
3: Okay. Okay.
0: Amazing. That experience qualifies me, stealing from the taxpayers, and that qualifies me to be mayor of Denver? What in the world? Another story came out from MyCharisma.com this week. A stunning 24% of American adults cannot name even one of the five rights that are guaranteed by the First Amendment. That's according to a new survey that paints a troubling picture of civic ignorance just weeks before voters head to the polls for midterm elections. It's the annual Annenberg Constitution Day Civic Survey conducted by the University of Pennsylvania. Found out that only 9% of respondents could correctly identify all five protections enshrined in the First Amendment, the freedom of speech, freedom of religion, freedom of assembly, freedom of the press, and the right to petition the government. But a stunning 24% could not even name one of the five rights guaranteed by the First Amendment. Now, some mistook the Second Amendment, the right to keep and bear arms, as being the First Amendment. But this was a survey in early August. 1,034 adults revealed that roughly 35% of Americans still cannot even name all three branches of government. What in the world? And here we are going to a poll, to the election polls, to elect those who will represent us in the House and Senate. Frontpagemag.com. When a University of Utah student attempted to troll the campus chapter of the College Republicans by exploiting the tragic death of Charlie Kirk, the vicious stunt generated more blowback than she bargained for. September 10th, 2026, 1 year after the date that Charlie Kirk was horrifically assassinated on the nearby Utah Valley University campus, Utah student Sarah Larson approached members of the campus College Republicans chapter while they were tabling on campus and attempted to hand them a cake celebrating Kirk's annihilation. It was a white cake decorated with blood red icing reading Happy Kirkiversary. Horrified at the vicious stunt, Utah College Republican Vice President Riley Barnes snapped a photo of this, posted it on X. And then while Barnes did not identify Larson by name, others were able to identify Larson and made that information known, as well as the name and employer of Larson's father. What happened next should shock us. The University of Utah administration sent an official letter to the Utah College Republicans demanding a meeting to determine whether they had violated university policy by attempting to dox another University of Utah student over a political issue. In the eyes of the university, the public blowback Sarah Larson received over her happy Kirkiversary cake was a fault of the College Republicans because they posted a picture of it. They're attempting to punish the College Republicans for exposing Larson's public celebration of Charlie Kirk's death. And I ask the question, what in the world? There's more to come. We'll be right back.
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0: This is Crosstalk on VCY America, and another in our What in the World segments of programs. And my, oh my, the things that are taking place. And I asked the question, what in the world? Friends, we are seeing it take place even in New York City right now. I mean, AllIsraelNews.com reporting of New York City Mayor Zoran Mamdani renewed his accusations against the Israeli Prime Minister Benjamin Netanyahu Monday, calling him a war criminal, architect of a horrific genocide of the Palestinian people. That's following his meeting with President Trump. He also reiterated his call for the International Criminal Court to honor its arrest warrant against Netanyahu as the Israeli Prime Minister prepares to visit New York City for the UN General Assembly. He acknowledged he does not have the legal authority to enforce the warrant. But has repeatedly accused Israel of genocide in Gaza. What about genocide in the womb, Mr. Mayor? And all of that you're doing to advance the killing of preborn children right there in your city, New York City. And so I asked that question, what in the world? And friends, coupled with that is the news that came out just earlier today of a shady trio. This is from the New York Post. A shady trio spotted emerging from a manhole just steps from the hotel where Israeli Prime Minister Benjamin Netanyahu is expected to stay during the UN General Assembly, officers and sources have said. Now, they were spotted about 4:35 a.m. this morning climbing out of the underground pit, Park Avenue, near East 61st Street on the Upper East Side, authorities said. Sure not helping what the mayor is saying, the flames that he is fanning in New York City. A story on LifeSiteNews.com. Michigan Democrat U.S. Senate nominee Abdul El-Sayed would be the first Muslim U.S. senator if he's elected. During a recent event, said that forbidding abortion would reduce women to simply carrying vehicle for a fetus. A stance that comes as a surprise to some of his more faithful Muslim supporters. I want you to hear what he had to say as he was asked the question at this meeting.
6: So I'm actually pro-life, and I tend to vote more conservatively. Why? So I'm actually pro-life, and I tend to vote more conservatively. Why?
0: And wouldn't you know, the audio cut out from that, but as Mr.
6: So I'm actually pro-life, and I tend to vote more conservatively. Why should I vote for you?
7: Appreciate your question. You know, I think it's important, first of all, it's a brave thing you just did, right? Because not everybody agrees with you in this room, you know that. But you shared your perspective, and we need to be able to have these conversations openly and honestly. And I just want to call out your bravery for asking your question. I respect your position insofar as it's founded in the idea that you want to protect and empower life. The question we have to ask ourselves is, what's the best way to do that? And whose life gets destroyed in that process? Because too often when government says that you cannot have reproductive care, you are creating a circumstance in which a adult or sometimes even a juvenile human is being reduced into simply a carrying vehicle for a fetus that has not ever breathed air in the world. And that has real implications for both lives, right? And so to me, the question is, where should our public policy go? How do you do that best, this goal? And I think it is important for us to realize that the life of the mother, the currently existing life of the mother, that life can't be curtailed because our public policy has turned that person simply into a carrying vehicle for a fetus.
0: Isn't that something? Just a carrying vehicle for a fetus. He calls friends, it is not, abortion is not reproductive care. Abortion is murder. It's the taking of preborn life in the womb. And he seemed to, give sway. Well, it hasn't breathed air as of yet. The child has not breathed air as of yet. And I just asked the question, what in the world? And friends, that's what leads to things like I'm about to share with you today. Very troubling, I know. An Iowa daycare worker, this according to LifeSiteNews.com, was arrested. Now, folks, keep in mind, this is a daycare worker arrested and charged with first-degree murder for killing her own newborn after birth. On September 15th, the Perry Police Department announced the discovery of a dead premature infant in a trash bag outside Acorn and Oaks Child Care. They call it a Christian facility within Perry Lutheran Homes Willis campus. After an emergency call to the center about a then unidentified woman, they're suffering bleeding, who was hospitalized. 2 days later, the department announced the arrest of 20-year-old Stephanie Ubaldo for the death, which is being classified as murder. The Perry News has more details, including that Ubaldo allegedly admitted to the hospital staff that she gave birth in the bathroom of the daycare and placed the baby in the bathroom garbage, that the baby showed evidence of head injuries, and that she allegedly admitted that she intentionally caused injuries to the baby's face in an effort to stop the baby from crying. She is working in a daycare center and did this to a newborn baby, and I asked the question, what in the world? Also, we have the story that is coming out to us, also from LifeNews.com, an Alabama woman will spend the rest of her life in prison after pleading guilty to capital murder for placing her newborn son in a dumpster. She threw him into the trash compactor because, as she was told to investigators, having a baby cost too much money. The Houston County Circuit Judge Henry Binford on Monday sentenced the woman, Jakayla Ashanti Williams, 21 years old, to life without the possibility of parole. She accepted a last-minute plea deal moments before jury selection, avoiding the death penalty that prosecutors had sought. Threw her baby in a dumpster because, quote, babies cost too much money? What in the world? From LiveAction.org, two women have filed lawsuit against Oklahoma officials and health advisors, arguing that they were wrongly denied abortions after their preborn children were diagnosed with health conditions. The key takeaways from the article from Live Action, two women both left Oklahoma to have abortions after their preborn babies were diagnosed with potentially life-limiting diagnoses, and they then, along with the pro-abortion group and two doctors, are suing the state of Oklahoma, the lawsuit claiming Oklahoma's pro-life law violated their right to life and liberty. No, we take the life of the baby. That's okay. But don't deny me of my right to life and liberty. What in the world? And in California right now, as LifeNews.com reports, September 17th marked the final arguments in the California courtroom over the practice of offering abortion pill reversal to women seeking to save the lives of their unborn children from the feticidal drug mifepristone. We become used to reading sentences like this in which so-called champions of choice, like the administration of Governor Gavin Newsom and Attorney General Ron Bonta, go to the last mile to complete abortions women are desperate to avert. The policy is all the uglier because it would fine groups like Heartbeat International and Real Options millions of dollars for attempts to aid such women. Attorneys for the Thomas More Society, who have fought the battle for life in these cases for 3 years. These are women who desire the abortion pill reversal, which has saved many, many lives. And California is finding, what about the so-called woman's right to choose? Oh, all of a sudden that's thrown out the window. When women want to choose the abortion reversal drug, no, you can't have that. And centers, you cannot give this to them or you're going to be fined a big sum of money here. Friends, I just asked the question, what in the world? We also have from WND.com, the governor of the state of Maryland, this would be Maura Healey, is pushing a shocking new proposal that would expand state-funded home visits to the house of every single newborn baby born in the state. Under the guise of maternal health care and mental health support, Healey wants government-appointed health care providers to physically enter the homes of parents to conduct assessments on families. And though we can't hear her whole statement in interview, here's what she says in this issue.
8: Everybody in the state, when you have a baby, you're going to have a home visit. You're going to have a home visit within days, weeks, and that will be an opportunity for a health care provider to make an assessment.
0: Friends, I apologize. I mentioned Maryland. That would be Massachusetts that she's engaged with. And then also LifeSite News. You know, what in the world on that issue? And a state that promotes abortion? LifeSiteNews.com tells us of law enforcement in Canada now investigating the July 10th euthanizing of a confused Christian great-grandmother against her will as the case captures global horror at the ramification of Canada's so-called medical aid in dying. As previously covered by LifeSite News, the 83-year-old Bridget Stegeman had lived in an Ontario long-term care facility for the final 2 years of her life, originally explicitly stated that due to her Christian beliefs, she didn't want to be euthanized. About 5 months before her death, she had been diagnosed with an untreatable stage 4 stomach cancer. Her granddaughter, who had legal power of attorney, was away on vacation. The medical team convinced Stegeman to request euthanasia. The family had already lodged complaints about the quality of her care, says clear evidence of her cognitive decline was ignored in securing her consent, saying, "I truly believe the one nurse really saw us as an obstacle. We were getting in the way of her doing MAID, that's medical aid in dying, on my grandma. I think she really, truly believed that MAID is the best for people, and shame on me for trying to stop that." Daily Mail reports that in the months since, she had been unable to see the consent paperwork that her grandmother allegedly signed, currently appealing to the Ontario Chief Coroner's Office. This given the grandmother supposedly given consent when she could not ask her, answer correct other questions because her mental health had declined, was wrong on the number of siblings she had and other questions that she was asked, but all of a sudden gave consent, so to speak, while the one with the power of attorney was away. I say, what in the world? Are we that anxious to kill off the elderly or those that have certain medical diagnoses? And one last story. I've got more, friends, but let me close with this one. And I know it's heavy today, friends, but we have to pause and think where we're at as a society today. This coming also from LifeNews.com, a former University of Toledo surgical resident who fraudulently obtained abortion pills, crushed them, and forced them on his pregnant girlfriend was only sentenced to 6 months in jail after the drugs killed her baby. 6 months. He crushed the abortion pill, forced them onto the woman, taking the life of her baby. 6 months is all he gets. The baby is dead. The mother devastated. And I ask the question, what in the world? Friends, we see, as Jeremiah points out, the heart is deceitful above all things and desperately wicked. Who can know it? How badly this world needs Jesus. We're going to take a break. If you'd like to comment on these or related stories on what in the world, our phone number to Crosstalk today is 800-733-9829. That's 1-800-733-9829. Your reaction to these things, friends, I hope your heart's troubled. I hope it is troubled because of where we have gone as a society today, a society that is so estranged from the Lord. How bad this world needs Jesus. That's why we often say we are the salt of the earth and the light of the world, as Scripture tells us. We'll be right back.
9: 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Folks, we need to pray for President Trump because he's making some comments publicly that I don't think are going to sit well with God and thus for America. I was shocked to find out that the RNC midterm convention on the evening of September 10th, 2026, they played a video and they did voiceover. The voice sounded like that of Paul Harvey. They must have used AI since Paul Harvey has passed away. The video, I think, was played once before, but then here it was played again. And one of the lines from this film and narration that played on the screen was this, quote, "And on June 14th, 1946, God looked down on his planned paradise and said, I need a caretaker. So God gave us Trump," end quote. My friends, when you combine that with his numerous comments about Israel wouldn't exist without him, this is Nebuchadnezzar territory. Pray for President Trump and our country.
0: Friends, the thief cometh not but for to steal, to kill, and destroy. But Jesus said, I'm come that you might have life, that you might have it more abundantly. I just want to give one other warning, and it's regarding these TikTok challenges that are out there as well. And not to be carried the story from The Guardian, of law enforcement now warning against a trend because someone is going to get hurt. Schools and law enforcement authorities in the United States are issuing warnings against a viral cat-in-the-hat social media trend in which disturbingly or AI-generated versions of the Dr. Seuss character are used to threaten students, schools, and communities. The latest warnings come as safety concerns increase and several teenagers have been arrested or charged over posts connected to the trend. In the city of Hutchinson, Kansas, the police department said it had charged a teen in connection with a threatening trend. During the investigation, officers determined that a TikTok account had been created for a specific area that referenced the cat in the hat trend. The account creator was identified as a 15-year-old Hutchinson High School student. The juvenile was ultimately charged with two counts of criminal threat. Police in Grand Junction, Colorado said they responded to a similar incident there, which also resulted in arrest. Young people are impacted all the time with these TikTok challenges. And this now one with a cat in the hat and these ghostly figures of it. I just ask the question again, what in the world? Let's go to Patrick in Winchester, Ohio. And Patrick, you're on the air.
10: Thank you. I'll try to make this as brief as I can. One of Satan's favorite tools is to change the meaning of words. For instance, reproductive rights. Abortion prevents reproduction. Number two, I'm going to say God is pro-choice in two ways. Number one, fornicators choose, they exercise their choice to become fetus carriers. Female fornicators, that is, when they lie down and spread their legs. Number two, God is pro-choice. He's pleading with every human being to repent in the words of Acts 20:21 toward God with faith or towards the Lord Jesus Christ, who loved us all so much that he suffered immeasurably, died, but then rose again victoriously for us all. Thank you.
0: Thank you for your call. And the changing of words is right. Satan himself transforms himself as an angel of light. We talked about that. But as we've quoted from Isaiah 5:20, woe unto them that call evil good and good evil, that put darkness for light and light for darkness, that put bitter for sweet and sweet for bitter. Holly in Venice, Florida, you're on the air.
11: Well, I think I'm speechless. I thank you for your program and keeping us on top of what's going on. But I feel like for a long time, I just felt like our government wants to make us crazy so all of our kids grow up crazy and then we can have another Nazi thing going. But what I really called about was the Portland schools. It used to be years ago when I had children in school, they had to send notes home asking for permission just to watch, like, movies are going to show in the classroom. I mean, anything should go through parents. And when they know it's something that's going to be shocking or go against a lot of parents' beliefs, then why does the parents not have any say-so? I understand we can't all run the PTA meetings all the time. So what are your thoughts on why they don't have to screen anything through the parents anymore?
0: Well, again, in many cases, it's because We don't have people that are faithful even in voting for school board seats. The numbers are atrocious as those who are even interested in voting for those who are making the decisions that are change agents for the schools. And so it really falls back on us that we are knowledgeable of who the candidates are that are running for office, that we're there at the polls and casting votes. And then, yeah, the key individuals here are monitoring what is happening within the schools. And, you know, so we've just said it's not that important. Or sometimes we say, well, I homeschool or I have my kids in private school or Christian school. And so it doesn't really matter, but it does matter.
11: Trust them. Yeah.
0: Thank you. Thank you, Holly. Alice in Arkansas, you're on the air.
12: Oh, thank you so much for taking my call. I can't even tell you. I'm so heartbroken with the news that you told me. It's just absolutely awful. But first thing I want to say is education came to America with the idea of children learning about God. In fact, in the New England Primer, A was in Adam's fall. Yeah. We sinned all. Yeah. Look where we are today. We're so far away from God in education. And that man, oh, I can't even call him a pastor, that false prophet that would say those horrible things about the resurrection and those that can't use the proper terms of father and son. Oh, my heart just aches, absolutely aches. Yeah. All I can say is we are in danger, folks, of God's judgment. Indeed. It's true and righteous judgment. And Jesus said, when I come back, shall the Son of Man find faith?
0: Yeah.
12: Well, from what I've heard today, God help us all.
0: Indeed. God help us all. Thank you, Alice. We're short on time here. Karen in Fort Worth, Texas, you're on the air.
13: Yes, thank you for taking my call. I'm reminded this morning of what Dr. Erwin Lutzer said on Running to Win on his book, Marx and Moody.
0: Mm-hmm.
13: And he said, how did Marxism come to the United States? And he talked about a communist wondering how he could bring it in. But he said there were three roadblocks to Marxism. Marxism must kill Christianity, must kill the family, must kill capitalism.
0: Yeah.
13: And he said we can kill Christianity by bringing the words of Jesus and turning it into communism. And that is exactly what Tallarico is doing.
0: Yeah.
13: And what a lot of these churches are doing. They're taking the words of Jesus and turning them around so that they can kill Christianity.
0: Indeed.
13: Thank you.
0: Thank you, Karen, for your call. And, yeah, we asked the question, yea, hath God said, did he really mean that? We're down to just half a minute. We've got Robert in Cave Creek. Robert, we've got about 30 seconds. Go ahead. You're on the air.
14: Okay. The politicians we're electing that are not pro-choice, we need to put in amendments during elections that if a politician doesn't keep that promise within the first 3 to 6 months, we can get rid of them and get them out of office because they lied to the people. We need to enact amendments as such so that we don't keep getting lied to by these politicians going the opposite direction of what they promised the people. Yeah.
0: Thank you, Robert, for your thoughts on that issue. Friends, woe to us in this time. And we have certainly turned that which is good into evil and that which is evil to be good. And I just asked that question, what in the world? And friends, we need to know that God so loved the world that he gave his only begotten Son, that whosoever believeth in him should not perish, but have everlasting life. How we need to turn to Jesus, because if any man be in Christ, he's a new creature. He's a new creation. God bless you, friends. Thanks for joining us today on Crosstalk.
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17: It's 57 degrees.

Galatians chapter 2, verses 20 through 21. I have been crucified with Christ. It is no longer I who live, but Christ lives in me. And the life which I now live in the flesh, I live by faith in the Son of God, who loved me and gave himself for me. I do not set aside the grace of God, for if righteousness comes through the law, then Christ died in vain. This has been your sustaining word of the day, brought to you by Calvary Chapel of Manitowoc.

0: Hi, this is Pastor Joe from Calvary Chapel of Manitowoc. We're doing an in-depth study through the book of 2 Corinthians on Sunday morning at 10 a.m. Keep in mind that Paul wrote 1 Corinthians from Ephesus, and it was a letter of correction because the church in Corinth was in trouble. They let the world, you might say, come into the church and contaminate the church. Paul wrote the second letter to the church in Corinth probably less than a year after his first letter, putting the date around 57 AD on his third missionary journey. He wrote his first letter to the Corinthians from Ephesus, and now this letter he wrote from Macedonia, and the second letter is different than the first. You see, the second letter reveals the heart of Paul, the heart of a shepherd, the heart of a pastor. We hope you can join us for these studies. 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If you can't make the studies, you can watch them online from our webpage. May the Lord richly bless you.
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8: It's 56 degrees.
9: Could creation and evolution be telling the same story? The answer on today's Creation Moment. And now, here's our Creation Moments host, Ian Taylor.
10: That God used evolution to bring about all living things claim that the Bible and evolution are telling the same story but using different words. They say that everything in both stories happens in the same order. But is this really true? In the Bible, the earth was made before the sun. Evolution insists that the sun existed before the earth. Genesis tells us that sea creatures, which would include the whales, were made a day before the land animals. Evolution said that the whale evolved from pre-existing land animals. For that matter, the Bible says that land plants were made before the life in the ocean, while evolution claims that life, including the plants, started in the ocean. Genesis tells us that fruit trees were the first life created. Evolution claims that fruit trees evolved fairly recently in geological history. The Bible teaches that the birds were created before land animals. Evolution says that the birds evolved from earlier land animals. We could go on with still more contradictions between Genesis and evolution. It should be clear, though, that they are not telling the same story. And there is one more, the most important contradiction between the two stories. While the Bible teaches that death is a result of sin, evolution says that death is natural and was part of the evolutionary process. Evolution offers us no eternal hope. The Bible teaches that Jesus' death on the cross does offer us hope through salvation and eternal life.
11: 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And be sure to join us next time for another Creation Moment, proclaiming evidence of God's truth.

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1: This is Chapter by Chapter and Sandy Adams with a summary of today's chapter.
2: In 1 Timothy chapter 2, the church is given its political agenda. We're not told to picket or protest, but to pray. We're not to push for a government takeover, but to pray for government's tolerance. Our goal is not the Christianization of institutions, but the evangelization of individuals. God wants all men saved, and it's our job to point men to God's only authorized middleman. His name is Jesus Christ. Human beings come in two varieties, male and female. A lady in the Lord can dress mod, but she needs to be modest. She should seek to impress society, not with her figure, but with her faith. In the church and family, the man is to be the leader and the woman the supporter. Men and women are equal in righteousness, but different in roles. These roles were not just applicable to the culture of the first century church, but remain normative for the church today. When Paul explains his reasoning, he takes the issue out of its cultural context and all the way back to Genesis. It applies to all men. Adam's sin was weakness of will. Eve's sin was doctrinal deception. Because Eve sinned by mishandling God's word, man is given the role of teaching doctrine in the church. When we conform to these roles, we remind the world of mankind's fall and need for a Savior. A Savior was promised to Eve. The seed of the woman would crush the serpent's head. It's this childbirth, the birth of Jesus, that has provided our salvation.
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3: This is Mr. Minute from Mike. Today's verse is Proverbs 31:26. She opens her mouth with wisdom, and on her tongue is the law of kindness. Now we see what's going on in the heart of this virtuous woman. When she speaks, it's filled with wisdom. Another reason a wise man will listen to her. She isn't given to idle talk, gossip, or speaking of things which are not proper. When she chooses to speak, people listen to her words. Like the old commercial from the 80s, when E.F. Hutton speaks, people listen. E.F. Hutton was a brokerage firm that's still in business today. We can think of many wise sayings from the Bible that are still reported of today because of their wisdom. Kindness is my favorite Hebrew word, chesed. It is one of those multifaceted words that has many meanings. It's translated loving kindness, mercy, kindness. This lady does not speak out of anger, meanness, harsh tones, idle prattle. She chooses her words very carefully, thoughtfully, and when she speaks, wisdom comes out. Certainly, this verse could be listed as something we should all strive for. This has been Minister a Minute for Mike. Thank you for listening.

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1: It's 55 degrees.
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3: As soldiers of Christ, we have been called into active service, but most of us have been more concerned about the order of service than our orders for service. We have our battle orders from the headquarters of heaven to seek out those who are enemies of God in their minds through wicked works. We are to persuade and compel them to desert their sin. They must defect before the great day of battle, when the ultimate weapon of eternal justice will be unleashed against sinful mankind.
4: On that day, there'll be no neutral ground. They will suffer the vengeance of eternal fire. God's justice will be thorough. Our message is surrender or be damned. Become a citizen of the kingdom of heaven or forever be banished from its gates by the King of Kings into everlasting fire prepared for the devil and his angel.
3: There goes another minute. Gone forever. Go share your faith while you still have time.
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5: To suppose that the eye could have been formed by natural selection seems absurd in the highest degree. That's a quote hard to argue with, but even more telling is that it comes right out of Darwin's writing, Origin of Species. Here's Pastor Xavier Reese with the simple truth.
6: You have the evolutionists who believe that we are the product of billions of years on a long process of transitional forms going from the simple to the complex. They reject the fact that God judged the world by the flood and used the fossil record to prove evolution rather than interpret the fossil evidence as the proof of God's sudden cataclysmic judgment on a sinful world. Peter identifies them as those who are scoffers and willingly ignorant of God's revelation in 2 Peter 3. Knowing this first, that scoffers will come in the last days, walking according to their own lusts and saying, where is the promise of his coming? For since the fathers fell asleep, all things continue as they were from the beginning of creation. For this they willfully forget that by the word of God the heavens were of old, and the earth standing out of the water and in the water, by which the world that then existed perished, being flooded with water. But the heavens and the earth, which are now preserved by the same word, are preserved for fire until the day of judgment and perdition of ungodly men. They being informed, Peter says, by the record of God, rejected, and of their willful rebellion call God a liar. They are willfully ignorant. There's a difference between being ignorant and willfully ignorant. Willfully ignorant means you've been informed. You've been given the information, and you have decided that's not true information. It's not to be heeded. The philosophy is called uniformitarianism. That's what Peter is describing. For since the fathers fell asleep, all things continue as they were from the beginning of creation. This is the philosophy of evolutionists. They choose to mock at the idea of a creator and rather believe we owe our existence to the ape family and the evolutionary model. The interesting thing is, and I challenge you to challenge any evolutionists when they tell you about the fossil record. Challenge an evolutionist. Tell them that there has never been found one fossil that has ever given evidence of a transitional form. Never. Now, if there are trillions and billions, and those are all lies, that's only about 6,000 years, okay? If there were that many years, and you had so many fossils, so many transitional forms, isn't it interesting, of the billion and trillion years, all we find is extremes, never an in-between? Why? Because there's no in-betweens. The fossil record cries out flood, judgment. Fossils are made by a sudden cataclysmic burial. When you come in the diamond lane and you see a skunk or a coyote hit, it doesn't turn into a fossil. It's got to be buried sudden. It speaks of judgment. We people are living on a cemetery of judgment. God has put it right under our feet, but we ignore it. The existence of God is being denied.
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1: Today's Wisdom for Women is Proverbs 21, verses 25 and 26. The desires of lazy people will be their ruin, for their hands refuse to work. They are always greedy for more, while the godly love to give. What is the key element that distinguishes the lazy from the diligent? It is the phrase, they refuse to work. It's not that they can't, it's simply that they won't labor. The definition of the Hebrew word for labor encompasses many areas of endeavor. It means to advance, to deal with, to commit, to prepare, to practice, and to finish. As I read these areas of labor, I see that when I procrastinate, which I do, I am inwardly, for some reason, refusing to get to something I know I should, or finish what I started. And so, how do we break the habit of putting things off? Proverbs 6:6 says, "Look at the ant, consider her ways and be wise. She has no captain, overseer, or ruler. She provides her supplies in the summer, gathers her food in the harvest." An ant is the picture of diligence. The word diligence means putting care and effort into what one does. The ant is focused, always moving forward. I love when you put something in their way, they hardly stop, they just go around it and keep moving forward. Good job, Miss Ant. In conclusion, the diligent life allows us to have food for our table and a heart to share with others. Let's close with an encouraging word from Psalm 37. I was young and now I'm old, yet I have never seen the righteous forsaken or their children begging bread. They are always generous and lend freely, and their children will be blessed. This is Debbie Bryson praying that the practical wisdom of God's word will make you wise.
2: Does modern science disprove what the scripture says?
3: Welcome to Creation, Evolution, and Science Ministries with your host, Russ Miller. And now, here's Russ.
4: Leanne emailed, "Why should a Christian care about the creation issue?" Leanne, the creation accounts in Genesis are so essential to the Christian faith that my first thought is, where do I start? How about with the first five words of scripture, which are, "In the beginning, God created"? The accounts about creation found in Genesis provide the biblical foundation for the gospel of Jesus Christ. These include that our loving Creator's perfect creation was spoiled by Adam's sin, which separated us from God and required a Redeemer, Jesus Christ, to reunite us with God. This is why Paul first laid the creation foundation when he spoke with the non-creation believing Greeks. They, like most Americans today, didn't understand our creation or the resulting separation from our Creator, so they failed to see any need for a Savior. Suffice it to say that the creation issue is a most essential issue for Christianity today.
3: Creation, Evolution, and Science Ministries has two exciting service messages that will increase everyone's faith. To schedule a visit, email Russ at cesmrmiller@aol.com.

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1: 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More than something playing in the room, this is truth for the drive, worship for the workday, and hope for the places real life happens. 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
2: I pray that we would be loyal to God, loyal to Christ and Christ alone. They compromise their worship. It's a danger to this day to live in compromised worship with the Lord our God. It only weakens us. It cannot strengthen us.

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1: Tonight we're going to be looking at 2 Kings chapters 17 and 18. So an overall title that I gave this study is Captivity or Trust. And then in my notes, I expanded that to read this way, the captivity of Israel, chapter 17, and the trust of Hezekiah, chapter 18. And so captivity, chapter 17, trust, chapter 18, and what we're learning about tonight. And it's hard to read verses like this because their slide into apostasy seems to fit so much of the things that our own nation has been doing for so many years. How many have refused to worship the God who has created them and to worship his Son, our Savior, Jesus Christ. Instead, they worship no God or false gods. They commit horrific acts, and it seems like we're seeing more and more of these horrific things. When you have a godless society, people do godless things against others. We've been taught that we're just animals according to science. We find that those who no longer believe in God believe that science has said that we are just a mistake, an accident, a big bang that has caused us to be here. We're just like a higher level of the animals. They're doing horrific acts. They have no mercy, no concern for others. They worship sex. They worship drugs and many other detestable things. Like Israel, the majority of our nation have sold themselves to do evil in the sight of the Lord to provoke him to anger, even offering future generations there on the altar of the abortion mills. For Israel, they had reached their point of no return. Judah, they still had a period of grace. Where we're at in the United States, I hope that we're in a place of grace. I pray that a remnant would remain, that hope could flourish once again in our nation. As Paul, writing about Israel themselves in Romans 9, 27 and 28, said, Isaiah also cries out concerning Israel, though the number of the children of Israel be as the sand of the sea, a remnant will be saved. For he will finish the work and cut it short in righteousness, because the Lord will make a short work upon the earth. Even in Israel today, there is a remnant that will be saved. I pray that we would be part of that remnant of faith in our nation this day. So the Assyrians resettle the Israelis, pretty long portion of scripture. You get to hear me read names that I might not be able to pronounce too well, but we'll give it a shot. Actually finishing out the chapter, verses 24 through 41. And the word tells us the king of Assyria brought the people from Babylon, Cutha, Ava, Hamath, and Sepharim, and placed them in the cities of Samaria instead of the children of Israel. And they took possession of Samaria and dwelt in its city. And it was so at the beginning of their dwelling there that they did not fear the Lord. Therefore the Lord sent lions among them, which killed some of them. So they spoke to the king of Assyria, saying, the nations whom you have removed and placed in the cities of Samaria do not know the ritual of the God of the land. Therefore he has sent lions among them, and indeed they are killing them because they do not know the rituals of the gods of the land. And so this is very similar to much of the pagan worship. They felt that deities were often connected to the locale of the country or people. And so they're basically saying, we don't know the God of this land where you have sent us. Verse 27, then the king of Assyria commanded and said, send there one of the priests whom you brought from there. Let him go and dwell there. Let him teach them the rituals of the gods, God of the land. Then one of the priests whom they had carried away from Samaria came and dwelt in Bethel, and he taught them how they should fear the Lord. But and the priest of Bethel, he was not a Levite. Jeroboam, their first king of the northern kingdom of Israel, made priests from every class of people, from every tribe of the nation. And he taught them how they should fear the Lord, but not in the right way, not in the proper way, because there at Bethel, they did not worship God in the proper way. However, verse 29, every nation continued to make gods of its own, to put them in shrines on the high places which the Samaritans had made. Every nation in the cities where they dwelt, the men of Babylon made Sukkoth, Benoth, and the men of Kuth made Nergal, and the men of Hamath made Ashima, and the Avites made Nibhaz and Tarkas, and the Sepharites burned their children to the fire of Adrimelech and Animelech, the gods of the Sepharim. So they feared the Lord, and from every class they appointed for themselves priests of the high places, who sacrificed for them in the shrines of the high places. They feared the Lord, yet

and the statutes and the ordinances and the law and the commandments which he wrote for you, you shall be careful to observe forever. You shall not fear other gods, and the covenant that I made with you, you shall not forget, nor shall you fear other gods, but the Lord your God you shall fear, and he will deliver you from the hand of all your enemies. However, they did not obey, but they followed their former rituals. So the nations feared the Lord, yet served their carved images. Also their children and their children's children have continued doing as their fathers did even to this day. Some have said that the Samaritan race came out of this time. This is what I've always heard. I read a commentary yesterday saying that we can't really say that the Samaritans came out of this period. Well, they came from somewhere. We know the Samaritans were half Jewish and half breeds, basically. And when we get to the New Testament, we find that they are, by the Jewish people, they're a hated race. They would walk out of their way rather than to walk through the village of a Samaritans or through the land of the Samaritans. And still, we find that the Samaritans came at some point through the intermarriage with the Jews remaining. Through the years, they developed their own way of worship. And we even see that in John chapter 4, at the woman at the well, where she began to debate with Jesus about the proper place of worship. You guys say down in Jerusalem, but we say at this mountain that you worship God. And so they developed their own way of worship, and it continued on and on to the time of this writing of this book of 2 Kings. So while the fear of the Lord is the beginning of wisdom, these foreigners did not wholeheartedly turn to the wisdom of the Lord, but rather added the worship of Yahweh to the plethora of gods they already worshiped. To the foreigners and the Samaritan race that would follow, it was a compromised worship of Yahweh that was good enough to keep the lions at bay. That's all they wanted. It's like, these lions are killing us here. We have to learn about the God of this land. Jesus said in Luke 16:13, no one can serve two masters, for either he will hate one or love the other, or else he will be loyal to one and despise the other. You cannot serve God and mammon. I pray that we would be loyal to God, loyal to Christ and Christ alone. They compromise their worship. It's a danger to this day to live in compromised worship with the Lord our God. It only weakens us. It cannot strengthen us. So I pray that we would be those who would have that mindset. It was a Keith Green album from the 80s. I probably have it at my house still, but it says no compromise over the top of it. And that's how we need to live our lives. So the last king of Israel went into captivity. It wasn't as bad as the other kings who were before him. 18 kings before him, the Bible says he wasn't as bad as the other kings, but he still did evil in the sight of the Lord. He led his people into the captivity, largely because his people, many years before, stopped walking in the ways of the Lord, and they began to serve the gods that they created, the gods of the land whom they had dispossessed, and the gods of the nations around them. And God was looking for a people to be loyal to him and him alone. So that was a captivity, the captivity of the nation of the Israel, the northern kingdom. They're gone, 722 BC. Never forget that date. You will, but I remember it. It's one of those, this is when they went into captivity time. And we find the same thing with Babylon, but it gets Judea going into the Babylonian captivity. They had like a three-phase captivity that began in 607, ended in 586. So that one's a little more difficult to pinpoint. It depends on what phase you're looking at. And that plays into the 70 years of Jeremiah that he prophesied would come upon the people of Judah, that they would be in captivity for 70 years. And so it kind of works those dates around a little bit. So I titled chapter 17, Captivity,
chapter 18, trust.

0: and the trust of Hezekiah, the southern king of Judah. And here, a little shorter, 37 verses. Key verse has trust in it. And verse 5, it says, he trusted in the Lord God of Israel, so that after him was none like him among all the kings of Judah, nor who were before him. So the remainder of 2 Kings, chapters 18 through 25, deals with the southern kingdom of Judah and their path to captivity. But their captivity would not be by the Assyrians, but by the Babylonians who had conquered the Syrians. And their captivity lasted for 70 years, but it began somewhere between 607 to 586 BC. And that is because they had staged, the Babylonians came in different stages to take the people away before in 586 BC when they destroyed Jerusalem and the temple itself. So Hezekiah, it came to pass, verses 1 through 4, in the third year of Hoshea, the son of Elah, king of Israel, Hezekiah, the son of Ahaz, king of Judah, began to reign. And he was 25 years old, and he became the king. And he reigned 29 years in Jerusalem. His mother's name was Abi, the daughter of Zechariah. And he did what was right in the sight of the Lord, according to all that his father David had done. Remember, in the last couple of weeks, the kings of Judah were compared to doing what their fathers had done. But here, once again, Hezekiah, like some of the other kings before him, not compared to his father, Ahaz, but to David, Israel's great king. In verse 4, here's some of the things that he did. He removed the high places. He broke down the sacred pillars. He cut down the wooden image. He broke in pieces the bronze serpent that Moses had made. That was like 700 years earlier. Israel had been dragging around this bronze snake and actually began to burn incense to it. He took it and broke it in pieces, for until those days the children of Israel burned incense to it, and they called it Nehushtan. It means a thing of brass. So Hezekiah, the son of Ahaz, the 12th king of Judah, 14th in the Davidic line. Now I'm numbering these, the 12th king. If you remember, there was a time for 6 years that Athaliah ruled over Judah. She was not a king. She was not a descendant of David. And a lot of the Bible scholars count that 6 year as one of the reigns. I do not. So you might be reading somewhere and it's like, Pastor John, here it says that Hezekiah was the 13th king. It's like, well, Athaliah wouldn't have been a king. She would have been a queen. And besides, we're talking about the kings, the descendants of David. And so he was 12th in that line. His name meant strengthened by Yah, or Jehovah is my strength. And for Hezekiah, it was true. He was the best of the lot, as he was the greatest of all the kings after David in regard to his faith and loyalty to the Lord. And in some ways, even greater than David, he was the one who removed the high places, broke down the wooden images, destroyed the bronze serpent. Hey, that serpent had been around since the days of Moses. David didn't do a thing with it, but Hezekiah did. And maybe they were not burning incense to it during the time of Moses or David, but they were in the days of Hezekiah, and he saw that it needed to go. 2 Chronicles 31, 20 and 21 gives us a bigger picture of Hezekiah, where it says, Hezekiah did throughout all Judea. He did what was good and right and true before the Lord his God. And in every work that he began in the service of the house of God, in the law, in the commandment, to seek his God, he did it with all his heart. So he prospered. So Hezekiah not only did what was right in the sight of the Lord, he trusted in the Lord God of Israel. So trust. Verses 5 through 8, it says, he trusted the Lord God of Israel, so that after him was none like him among all the kings of Judah, and nor were before him. for he held fast to the Lord. He did not depart from following him, but kept his commandments, which the Lord had commanded Moses. The Lord was with him. He prospered wherever he went. And he rebelled against the king of Assyria and did not serve him. He subdued the Philistines as far as Gaza and its territory, and from the watchtower to the fortified city. We haven't heard about the Philistines since the time of David. And we find that they're still there. And probably at the time of the northern kingdom's fall, Salmaneser, I think is how you said his name, he died, and Sargon the second became king of Assyria. And so there was a changing of kings in Assyria, and it could be that Hezekiah took advantage of the change of the kings to kind of push back the Philistines as far as Gaza and to stop serving the kings of Assyria. So first of all, it's a highlight here that Hezekiah trusted in Yahweh. Now, Psalm 20 verse 7 says, some trust in chariots, some trust in horses, but we will remember the name of the Lord our God. Of course, David had written that. Today we might say some trust in tanks, and some trust in the horsepower of their jets, but we're going to trust in the name of the Lord our God. According to Jesus, there were those who trusted in Moses. And trust is a thing that I kind of chased this down a little bit, looking at the words of Jesus, that people can put their trust in a lot of different things and a lot of different people. Jesus said in John 5:45 that there were those who trusted in Moses. These could be associated with the trust in religion, but they lack a true relationship with God. Jesus also pointed out in Mark 10:24 that there are those who trust in riches. I think we have a president like that currently today. He talks about God, but I think his trust is in riches. God knows. And no doubt, as the king of Judah, there were many riches that Hezekiah could have relied upon. But for Hezekiah, though he was faithful to keep the law of Moses and had great riches, his trust, though, was in Yahweh. So he didn't trust solely in the law of Moses. He didn't trust in the wealth that the Lord had given him. His trust was in Yahweh, the Lord God of all Israel. 1 Timothy 6:17 says, command those who are rich in this present age not to be haughty, nor to trust in uncertain riches. There's the thing. Riches can be uncertain in the sense that they can disappear fast. So don't trust in uncertain riches, but in the living God who gives richly all things to enjoy. So I've never had that challenge of trusting in riches, but when you compare the wealth here in the United States to other nations around the world, we are pretty well off in comparison to so many. And it's easy for us to trust in the things that has been provided for us and that we have provided for ourselves with the work of our own hands. But to trust in the Lord, that is where we are, to always trust in the Lord, to thank him for his provision and the things that he has given to us. Another aspect of Hezekiah's life, not only that he trusted in Yahweh, in verse 5, but in verse 6, it says he held fast to the Lord, did not depart from following him, but kept his commandments. Many of the kings of Judah, though they began well, several of them didn't finish well. When you look at a list of the kings of Judah, I was looking at one today, and whether they were a good king or an evil king, they had like two columns. Like, how did he start out and how did he finish? Sometimes they start off bad and finish good. Other times they started off good, finish good. Other times they start off good and finished bad. Hezekiah actually will waver because of pride that enters into his life. But many of the Judean kings, though they began well, they didn't finish well. And others, started poorly but finished well because they learned to hold fast. So some kings, they could not hold fast. Other kings learned to hold fast. And in reality, we all run this race in life one way or the other. It's my prayer that we would be those who would hold fast to Jesus to ensure that we would finish our race well. Galatians 5:7, Paul wrote to the Galatians saying, "You ran well. Who hindered you from obeying the truth?" Now, I don't run well physically anymore. I never ran well. Who am I trying to kid? I never ran well physically. I always hated running. And I especially don't like it now because my body doesn't like it. But I do want to finish well as far as faith is concerned. Keep our eyes on the prize, as it says in Philippians, that we hold fast to the prize that is set before us. So the Assyrians' conquest of Israel is repeated here. It almost seems like verses 9 through 12, it's like, you just told us about all this in chapter 17. Why are you repeating it here? But I think it's a contrast. And they have just told us how Hezekiah trusted in the Lord, held fast to the Lord. And now we get a contrast looking at Israel once again, just for a few verses. Father, may it be that we would have a trust in the living God who has sent his Son, our Savior, Jesus Christ. And may, Lord, we be faithful. May we have a trust like Hezekiah. May we be a people who would always hold fast. We pray these things in the name of Jesus. Amen. Pray that God would bless you and keep you, that his face would always shine upon you and give you peace. God bless.
1: 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Our greatest desire is to know Christ and to be conformed into his image by the power of his Holy Spirit. If you would like more information about Calvary Chapel, or if you would like a copy of today's message, please contact us at 847-265-0646. That's 847-265-0646. Thank you so much for joining us today, and may the Lord richly bless you as you worship him today.
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5: It's 54 degrees.
6: Some truths are worth hearing more than once. You are loved. You're not alone. God hasn't given up on you. This station says those things again, not because listeners forgot, because some days the noise gets loud enough to make people doubt what they already know. Some truths need to be heard again and again. 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

0: Welcome to Day by Day, the verse-by-verse Bible teaching ministry of Calvary Chapel in Elk Grove Village, Illinois, with Pastor Phil Ballmeyer. We're glad you've joined us, and we look forward to spending time again in the Word of God together. We also invite you to stay tuned at the end of today's broadcast for information about additional studies and resources. Thanks again for being with us.
1: In the gospel ministry, it's important that ministers invest in raising up others to perpetuate the work. But as Pastor Phil will point out, that will rarely be an easy job. Persecution in particular can make this a perilous pursuit. Let's turn to 2 Timothy chapter 2 to hear more as we join Pastor Phil now for today's teaching.
2: And so now at the end of his life, he says to Timothy, "In the things that you have heard from me among many witnesses, commit these to the faithful men who will be able to teach others also." Paul is saying, Timothy, as I have deposited into your heart the foundational truths of God, so now you find other men who are faithful and deposit these truths in their hearts also. Timothy, as I have taught you and now I'm passing the mantle on to you, you need to teach others. In fact, as we have already said before, reproductive cycles of teaching is how the Christian faith has always been perpetuated. Years ago, I read a book when I was going to Christian college, and one of the books that we had to read was on leadership in the church. And the author made a good point. I've never forgotten it. And he was trying to explain the importance of discipleship. He said, if Jesus Christ would have only preached to the multitudes and not discipled his closest men, when he died, arose, and went back to his Father, Christianity would have died out. You preach to the multitudes, but you disciple those who are serious-minded, because ultimately they're going to be the ones to carry the gospel to the next generation. You know, D.L. Moody said along these lines, he said, I would rather find 10 men to do the work than to try to do the work of 10 men. Discipleship and delegation, folks, is the key to perpetuating the faith and, listen, not burning out in the work. You remember Moses? Remember how that the children of Israel came out of Egypt and they were in the wilderness, and all day long, you know, people had little beefs and little, you know, we would call them little petty lawsuits against each other. They wanted to, so they would stand all day long. The line was, you know, it was like 2.5 million people in the wilderness. And, you know, so from morning till late at night, they would stand in line waiting to talk to Moses. And Jethro, Moses' father-in-law, saw this for a while, and he takes Moses on the side and says, Mo, this is not good what you're doing. You're going to burn yourself out and all the people. He says, therefore, look, here's what you need to do. Choose 70 faithful men and make them leaders over hundreds, over 50s, over tens. And they can hear all the smaller disputes and make judgments. And you can be like, we put it in our terms, you can be like the Supreme Court of the nation. And just hear the hard stuff that people, nobody else can figure out. And that was a good idea. And that same idea is applied into the church. If you're going to do the work of God, it can't be bottlenecked with any one person. You've got to disciple and delegate. That's absolutely critical. And so Paul tells Timothy, I have poured God's truth into your life. Now you find men who are faithful to God, men who are filled with the Spirit, and disciple them as well. However, Paul knows that this won't be easy, especially given the current political climate of persecution. And so he goes on to use three analogies concerning the kind of sacrifice, faith, commitment, and patience building disciples would require. He uses the analogy of a soldier, then of an athlete, and finally of a farmer. Verse 3. Paul said to Timothy, You therefore must endure hardship as a good soldier of Jesus Christ. No one engaged in warfare entangles himself with the affairs of this life, that he may please him who enlisted him as a soldier. He said, Timothy, you therefore must endure hardship as a good soldier of Jesus Christ. Let me just say that before a Christian will endure hardship for Jesus, they must first be willing to endure hardship. You see, no soldier, no matter how well trained and equipped he or she is, will be able to endure the hardship associated with combat who is not willing, who doesn't have the mind of a soldier and a heart for the fight. you know, we can give young people in the military the best training, and we do as Americans. We have the best soldiers in the world. They get the best training, they get the best weaponry. But if you stick them out in the battlefield and they're afraid or they have no heart for the fight, they're going to what? They're going to desert. And unfortunately, that has happened in the past. And the same is true with, you know, the Army of Jesus Christ, who's our commanding officer. I mean, if we as Christians don't understand, first of all, that victory and faithfulness in the Christian life starts with the way you think. I mean, the way you perceive what the Christian life is all about, that's essential. First of all, you need to understand that you're in a war that the Lord himself enlisted you into when you gave your heart to him and became one of his soldiers. People say, I didn't know I was joining the service when I became a Christian. I didn't really sign up for that. Well, you're in the army now. You should have read the fine print. It wasn't that fine. It was pretty obvious. But if you don't think of yourself as a soldier of Christ fighting in a war against the devil, his demons, and the world, and listen, this is a war for the souls of men and women, many of whom are family and close friends, people that we work with, our neighbors, our relatives. Hey, we are locked in a war, an invisible war, but it's nonetheless real. We are locked in an invisible war with the forces of Satan. We don't wrestle against flesh and blood, but against principalities, powers, the rulers of wickedness in the heavenly realm. This is our warfare. We are locked in combat with the forces of evil for the souls of men and women. And if you don't understand that, and if you don't put your whole heart into that, you're never going to be a good soldier of Jesus. You're going to be a soldier because you have been enlisted. You're never going to be, though, a good soldier. Too many Christians, I think, are unwilling to endure hardships for Christ because they have been led to believe the Christian life is all about them, really. You know? Their wealth, their prosperity, their success. In other words, they have been led to believe that God exists to bless them and make them happy. Somewhere along the line, they didn't read what Jesus said. If you want to be one of my disciples, you got to deny yourself. Take up your cross and follow me. You know, Jesus said with regard to trying to serve God and money, mammon, you can't do it. You can't serve two masters. If you try, and many Christians are trying, you're only going to get yourself entangled with the cares of this life and distracted. And that's what Paul said in verse 4. No one engaged in warfare entangles himself with the affairs of this life. As a soldier, you never want to go out to the battlefield entangled with anything physically, right? If you go out there and somehow you're not your... You put your gear on wrong or something and your belt got twisted up and it's binding you. You never want to walk out into the battlefield all entangled, right? Well, we would say distracted. A distracted soldier becomes a dead soldier. There's a lot of Christians who are dead in their walk with God. I'm not saying they're not saved. I'm just saying their walk is pretty much right now dead. They're not doing anything for the Lord. The devil has taken them out. He's neutralized their effectiveness by getting their eyes off of the battle and onto the world. You know, the word affairs there, no one engaged in warfare entangles himself with the affairs of this life. The word affairs is a Greek word. We get the English word pragmatic from. The idea is that practical, everyday affairs of life, or in other words, the daily business of living. Now look, these affairs don't have to be evil things. We assume that Paul is talking about evil things. The word simply means practical things of life. You know what really tangles up Christians? It's not the bad stuff necessarily. I'm convinced it's the everyday things that we have to do that we get caught up in. Our businesses, our careers. You know, maybe a hobby that you enjoy doing. Nothing wrong with that. But it can entangle you. I've seen kids' athletics or activities take families completely away from church for whole seasons at a time. Sometimes all summer long, the families are taking the kids to soccer games and soccer practice or this or that. Hey, my boys played football too when they were younger. But day one, when we went to sign them up, we said, are there any games on Sunday? And they said, at that time, maybe one or two. All right, well, once you know, they'll miss those two. But otherwise, great. And we enjoyed going to their practices and to their games. But it never took us away from church. It never became such a distraction that suddenly we were not really focusing on what was really important, what really mattered. Guess what? And I don't mean to offend anybody, honestly. So a lot of parents, Christian parents, who say, well, I can't deprive my kids of these experiences growing up. And so we need to have them go to this or that or this activity or that activity. Do you think your child's going to grow up to be a professional football player or a baseball player or a soccer player? Probably not. So that season will pass. The formative years, though, that they were really wide open to the Lord and they could have really been, really had their faith really driven strongly into their hearts and lives, you were distracted with other things. And now they're teenagers and they have no heart for God. They're being sucked in by the world and you're wondering, what happened to my kid? Look, you know what? The devil he's not stupid. He knows what to do to distract us, to get us tangled with the affairs of life. And again, not necessarily bad things, just mundane things that should never take precedence over the important things, which is, of course, God, His Word, His work, and so on. Look, you can't fight against the world and at the same time be entangled by the world if you're going to be victorious. That's why God said, come out of her, my people, and be what? Separate. We got to live in the world. We don't have to become a part of the world, right? Now, in verse 4, again, Paul says, engaged in warfare, entangles himself with the affairs of this life, listen, that he may what? Please him who enlisted him as a soldier. The whole goal of our Christian life is to please the Lord. It's not to please, obviously, ourselves. It's not to please anyone really but the Lord. You know, I like what Pastor John MacArthur said along these lines. He said, and I quote, "The strong desire to please other people is an integral characteristic of fallen man. And because of the continued influence of the old self, even Christians are tempted to be men pleasers. Many Christians succumb to that temptation to become more concerned about pleasing their fellow workers, their neighbors, and their friends than about pleasing the Lord. And for the same reason, many pastors fall into the trap of wanting to please their congregations or their communities more than to please the Lord. That desire inevitably leads to moral and spiritual decline, because pleasing the world, including worldly Christians, demands compromise of God's truth, God's standards, and personal holiness," end quote. That's why Paul over and over repeated in his epistles the importance of being God-pleasers, I'll get it, and not man-pleasers. Listen to what he said in Galatians 1, verse 10. He said, "For do I now persuade men or God? Or do I seek to please men?" Paul's being rhetorical here, of course not. "For if I still pleased men, I would no longer be a bondslave of Christ." You can't serve two masters. Either you're going to serve God or the world, either you're going to serve man or the Lord, but you have to, you know, choose. Paul says, "I choose to be a servant of Christ." 1 Thessalonians 2, verse 4, Paul said, "But as we have been approved by God to be entrusted with the gospel, even so we speak." Listen, not as pleasing men, but God who tests our hearts. What was going to be one of the characteristics of the last day's church? Remember what Paul told Timothy? We're going to come to it soon. He said, in the last days, Timothy, people in the church would not want to hear what? Sound doctrine. But instead would gather teachers to themselves who would tickle their ears by telling them what they would want to hear, men pleasers. And Paul is encouraging Timothy not to be a man pleaser, to serve and to please the Lord. And I'll tell you what, that is going to really cost you. In me. It costs us, even among our own people. There's a lot of Christians who will try to discourage you from going all the way for Jesus because they see it as a kind of a fanaticism almost. You know? Yeah, you can love Jesus, but come on. You don't have to get so carried away. Oh, you mean like he got so carried away, went to the cross? You mean like that? I mean, what's the deal here? Yeah, I was reading about John Wesley. His biographer said that Wesley traveled on foot and on horseback some 250,000 miles during the course of his Christian life. He preached 40,000 sermons. He went anywhere and to anybody who would listen to him. And a lot of times, his biographer said that, well, he lived a simple life, first of all, gave away almost everything he made in the way of income. Yet whenever he would ride into town, because he had a reputation of being so, I mean, when Wesley preached, he never watered it down. He never soft-pedaled it. He would fire it out. And when he would, and so his reputation had preceded him. He'd ride into town and mobs would form. Okay, all the hardcore sinners, they'd throw rocks at him, pelt him. Even the clergymen in that town would often unite against him. He would see, they were so used to watering things down to keep the status quo that when Wesley came in, it was just too much for him. You know, so they had to vilify him, make him seem like a lunatic, like a fanatic, you know. But when he was maligned, he answered, "I leave my reputation where I left my soul, in the hands of God," end quote. Look, you're not going to stop a man like that, because he doesn't care. He doesn't care what people think about him. He's not in it for the personal glory. You will never stop a man or a woman for God who has that kind of attitude. That I don't care what people think about me. I don't care what they do to me. But they're not going to stop me. As long as I have a breath in my body, I'll preach faithfully the Lord Jesus Christ. And if it's my time to go home, I trust that those who I've taught will pick up the mantle and move forward with the gospel. So then Paul, the second analogy that Paul uses to compare the Christian ministry to is that of an athlete. He said in verse 5, "And also if anyone competes in athletics, he is not crowned unless he competes according to the," what? "To the rules." Now, any serious athlete competes for only one reason, and that's to what? To win, obviously. And the only way an athlete can win is if he or she puts the proper effort into training, right? I mean, there's a lot of discipline that goes into training, a lot of sacrifice and hard work that an athlete puts into practice on a daily basis before they become serious contenders. Now, I remember when I was in sixth grade, along these lines we're talking about, I signed up for a track meet where I was going to run the 600-meter run. More like a dash, okay? It wasn't really a long-distance run, but it was long enough where it wasn't a 100-meter sprint either. And in those days, you know, I was fairly quick on my feet. I've slowed down a little bit since then. But I was fairly quick on my feet. And sixth grade, I was in pretty good shape. And I remember we had, I don't know, maybe a month or so to prepare for this track meet. And I didn't really take it seriously at all. I didn't change the way I ate. I don't remember training that much. I think I jogged a couple times or something, you know. I mean, you know, I don't know what I was thinking. I know one thing, I wasn't taking this whole thing seriously. And so the day the track meet comes and we all line up, you know, on the starting line and the starter's pistol goes off and everybody pretty much shoots ahead of me. I mean, really shoots ahead of me, all right? I mean, so much so that some these people took off so quick, these guys, that I shifted into the highest gear I had and ran all out, but of course I hadn't trained to do that. I think I made it like two-thirds of the way, and I had to drop out of the race. I couldn't finish. I was out of gas. And the Lord really used that as I remember that when I became a Christian. He really used that to show me that, look, in a real race, if you don't take the training seriously, if you don't have the right mindset, if you don't put in the sacrifice and hard work necessary to be a serious contender, you're not going to be a serious contender. In fact, you probably won't even finish the race. And that stuck with me, because that little life lesson I tried to incorporate into my spiritual race for Christ. Hey, look, Paul said in 1 Corinthians 9:25, he said, "And everyone who competes for the prize is temperate in all things." In other words, disciplined, you know? Now, they do it to obtain a perishable crown. Back in those days, you work hard for, years sometimes to compete. And if you won, they gave you a little laurel wreath on your head. You walk around with that for a few days and start getting brown, and maybe about a week later it was pretty, leaves had all fallen off, okay? But see, it wasn't about the laurel wreath. It was about the joy of competing and winning the prize. Now, Paul says they put all that, physical athletes put all that hard work into a laurel wreath. That's their prize. And a little recognition. Hey, we serve the Lord Jesus Christ. And we compete for an imperishable crown. An imperishable crown. Now listen to me. You say, well, who do we compete against? This is the beautiful thing. We're competing for an imperishable crown, an eternal reward. Who are we competing against? Here's the beauty. We're not competing with each other. You know that? We are competing against who? Ourselves. Think about that. We are competing, we are fighting against ourself, against the old fallen nature that wants us to take things lightly, that tells us, oh, don't get carried away. You know, like I was in my younger race days, okay? I mean, you know, you don't have to become a fanatic. Don't make those radical changes. What are you gonna be, a pastor or a missionary? You're not gonna, come on. Put a little effort in and be done with it. Really something that we are not really competing against each other. That would be carnal, wouldn't it? And we're fighting against the devil, but the problem is too many churches are competing with each other. And it becomes a big competition. And pastors become very territorial because they begin to think the kingdom of God is all about them and not the bigger picture. That we're not wrestling or competing with each other. We are fighting against the devil. And when one church is flourishing and things are happening, we rejoice because the devil's kingdom is shrinking. But look, let me just say this. Paul makes the point that even if an athlete puts the necessary time, discipline, and sacrifice into training, they still have to compete according to the rules if they're going to be crowned the winner and not disqualified, right? You know, obviously, no one who cheats and is found out can be declared the winner of any competition. And the same is true in our race or ministry for Christ, right? If we're going to receive the rewards, our reward for service someday from the Lord, we must compete according to the rules. Now, here's something interesting. In the Greek games, which continued for centuries under Roman rule, and were still being held in Paul's day, every participant had to meet three criteria to qualify to compete. Listen to this, all right? Back then, if you were going to compete, you had to meet three criteria. Number one, you had to be a true-born Greek. A true-born Greek, all right? Secondly, the person had to prepare at least 10 months for the games and swear to that before a statue of Zeus. And number three, he had to compete within the specific rules for that particular event that he or she was competing in. To fail in any one of these requirements meant automatic disqualification. Now, if you think about it, in a spiritual sense, these rules are similar to the rules that we Christians must abide by if we're going to keep from being disqualified by the Lord. Here's what they are. First of all, we must be true-born Christians, right? Not just churchgoers who call ourselves Christians. We have to be born again, right? True-born Christians. Because I don't care how much you work in the local soup kitchen or you pass out coats to the poor people in the shelter or whatever. If you're not a genuine Christian, if you're just a churchgoer and somebody who is not really born again, you're not going to receive any rewards from the Lord because rewards only are given to His true children. So first, we must be true-born Christians. Secondly, we have to prepare for ministry, not just for 10 months, but through constant discipleship. In other words, studying God's Word, prayer, attending church, worshiping the Lord.
0: 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Thanks again for listening, and please join us again next time as we continue to study God's Word. Until then, may the Lord richly bless you and guide your steps as you walk with Him

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1: We are journeying unto the place of which the Lord said, I will give it you, come thou with us, and we will do thee good, for the Lord hath spoken good concerning Israel. Now, our invitation is the invitation Moses gave, come and go with us. And if you're listening to me today and you're not a child of God, by faith in Jesus Christ, you can join the party. We're marching. We're on the way to go into the presence of Christ. We're not a group that are marching because we're better than anyone else, because we're not. We're sinners. 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And if you see yourself as a sinner and you need a Savior, turn to Him by simple faith, trust Him, join the march.
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4: It's 55 degrees.

0: Galatians chapter 2, verses 20 through 21. I have been crucified with Christ. It is no longer I who live, but Christ lives in me. And the life which I now live in the flesh, I live by faith in the Son of God, who loved me and gave himself for me. I do not set aside the grace of God, for if righteousness comes through the law, then Christ died in vain. This has been your sustaining word of the day, brought to you by Calvary Chapel of Manitowoc.
1: 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If you're not born again, then you're not saved. Romans 8, 9 says, if you don't have the Spirit of Christ, then you don't belong to him. It's pretty clear.

0: can call yourself a Christian. You can go to church. But you know something? The Bible draws a very clear line. If you don't have the Spirit of God, you don't belong to Christ. On this edition of Hope for Today, David Hawking continues his message, Children of Abraham, from Galatians chapter 3, verses 1 through 9. 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Stay tuned. 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That's David, HOCKING.org. And we'll give you our mailing addresses later in the program. Right now, though, here's David with day two of Children of Abraham from Galatians chapter 3, verses 1 through 9.
1: Four things the Holy Spirit does in our salvation. Number one, we are born of the Spirit. Amen. And the Spirit uses the Word of God to cause new life to come into us. The incorruptible seed of the Word of God, which lives and abides forever, is used by the Holy Spirit to cause us to be born again. Stop right now and think for a moment seriously. There are many, many pastors who believe that by your faith, you cause yourself to be born again. Where did they get that? Ephesians 2:8. For by grace are you saved through faith, and that is not of yourselves, it's a gift of God, not of works, lest any man should boast. Here's the problem, as I've mentioned many times. The word that is a pronoun, masculine. But the word faith is a feminine noun in Greek. Therefore, the pronoun cannot modify faith. So the doctrine that so many people preach and teach is that it's your faith and mine that saves you is not true. Then what is it that is not of us and not of works? It's the opening phrase, having been saved by grace, that is not of yourselves. That is the gift of God, not of works lest any man should boast. So once again, it's the theme of Galatians, salvation by grace and not law. Now listen again. Does the Bible say that the Holy Spirit causes you and me to be born again? Folks, this is basic pneumatology, the doctrine of the Holy Spirit as it relates to salvation. And I'm going to show you something that very few of my pastor friends believe. I mentioned it a moment ago. I'm going to show it to you. But before I do, turn to John 3 and look at that passage, verses 5 to 8. John 3, verses 5 to 8. Nicodemus came to Jesus at night. Probably he didn't want people to know he was there. And Jesus answered him and said, verily, verily, I say unto thee, except a man be born of water and of the Spirit, he cannot enter into the kingdom of God. That which is born of the flesh is flesh. That which is born of the Spirit is spirit. Marvel not that I said unto thee, you must be born again. I'll stop right there. We've just read a little bit, and I'm asking you a simple question. Does the Bible teach you have to be born again? Absolutely it does. But it's astonishing how many churches think you don't. We can just pass that by. The wind bloweth where it listeth, or it wants, and thou hearest the sound thereof, but canst not tell whence it cometh and whither it goeth. So is everyone that is born of the Spirit. So one of the first things I learn, I have to be born again to go to heaven. And one of the first things I learn is that it's very hard to tell the work of the Holy Spirit. Why? Because he's invisible. He's going to do a work in you that will produce results, but maybe not right away. Maybe you would walk away feeling that you weren't born again because there was no lightning flashing, no bells ringing, nothing. Go to Titus chapter 3, please, now. Titus chapter 3, which Paul also wrote to his disciple. Titus 3, verse 4. For after that the kindness and love of God our Savior toward man appeared, not by works of righteousness which we have done, or there's one issue done, but according to his mercy he saved us, by the washing, there it is again, of regeneration, which is the word for born again, and renewing of the Holy Ghost, which he shed on us abundantly through Jesus Christ our Savior, that being justified by his grace, we are declared righteous by the grace of God, we should be made heirs according to the hope of eternal life. And all God's people said, amen. Amen. Boy, that's great.

of man as the flower of the grass. The grass withered, the flower thereof falleth away, but the word of the Lord endureth forever. And this is the word which by the gospel is preached unto you. Amen? Now, I told you I'm going to show you something very few pastors believe. Turn to John chapter 20. John chapter 20, and begin in verse 19. This is the night of the resurrection. Verse 19 of John 20. Please read carefully. Then the same day at evening, being the first day of the week, when the doors were shut where the disciples were assembled for fear of the Jews. By the way, the Jews in John always refers to the religious leaders. The Jews is not referring to all the common people or to the Jewish people in general. It's referring to the chief priests, elders, and scribes. So for fear of them, because they were casting people out of the synagogue for following the Messiah, came Jesus, this is the night of the resurrection. He stood in the midst and saith unto them, peace be unto you, a normal Jewish greeting. And when he had so said, he showed unto them his hands and his side. Then were the disciples glad when they saw the Lord. Then said Jesus to them again, peace be unto you. As my Father has sent me, even so send I you. And when he had said this, are you looking carefully? He breathed on them. Now I'll shorten the argument for you. The Bible teaches us that he breathed the worlds into existence. In other words, if he breathed on you, you got something. This is tremendous supernatural Holy Spirit power. When he said this, he breathed on them and saith unto them, now look at the words carefully. You may want to underline the first one or make a note of it somewhere in your notes. Receive ye the Holy Ghost. What did Jesus tell the disciples they would receive on the night of the resurrection? The Holy Spirit. Do you know that very few pastors believe that? They believe it wasn't until Pentecost. That's to get them out of a problem. Now I ask you again, I don't know what church you're from, I don't even know what you believe, but I'm asking you on the basis of the Word of God, that tells us the disciples did not believe until after the resurrection. So that night after the resurrection, he breathed on them and said, receive ye the Holy Spirit. So, if you ask me, when did the disciples receive the Holy Spirit? The night of the resurrection. Very good, students. You now represent about 10% of the Christians in this North America. Both Canada and the United States. Why don't they want to believe that? Well, I'll quote a very famous Bible teacher. He says, well, it means that it's coming. Is there anything in that verse that says it's coming? No. In fact, what he said was, receive ye the Holy Spirit now. Right now. And what did Paul say in Galatians 3 that we read? Verse 2. This only would I learn of you. Received ye the Spirit by the works of the law or by the hearing of faith? We still got the problem today all over. And I don't know whether you have the problem by the church you go to, or maybe you don't even know that they teach this. You see, they don't know what to say about Acts chapter 1. So when they say Jesus

0: breathed on him. Well, it didn't really happen till a few days later. Is that what the Bible says? No, it's not. So, we are now going to go to Acts chapter 1. Acts chapter 1. The Gospel of John ends with 21 chapters. Now in Acts 1, was written by Luke, who wrote the Gospel of Luke. The former treatise have I made, O Theophilus, of all that Jesus began both to do and teach, until the day in which he was taken up, after that he, through the Holy Ghost, had given commandments unto the apostles whom he had chosen, to whom also he showed himself alive after his passion by many infallible proofs, being seen of them 40 days, speaking of the things pertaining to the kingdom of God, and being assembled together with them, commanded them that they should not depart from Jerusalem, but wait for the promise of the Father, which saith he, you have heard of me. Now stop right there. That's where many pastors say, this is talking about what's over there in John 20 about receiving the Holy Spirit. No, it's not. He breathed on them. It doesn't say he breathed on them and then later on it happened. No, it happened right then. They received the Holy Spirit. Now verse 5. For John, meaning John the Baptist, truly baptized with water. Everybody knew that. But you shall be baptized with the Holy Ghost not many days hence. Okay, class. Let's see how you're doing. When did the disciples get saved? The night of the resurrection, when they received the Holy Spirit. Is the baptism of the Holy Spirit the same as receiving the Holy Spirit? Can't be. Why? They already received the Spirit, but they're not going to get the baptism until not many days from now. Is everybody listening? Some of you are probably saying, you know, I think this is taking a Pentecostal turn. We better be careful, Martha. Maybe we ought to leave now while we still got a chance. Well, I'm not ready to tell you the answer to that. But I am ready to talk to you about the second ministry of the Holy Spirit that happens when you get saved. One, you are born again by the Holy Spirit when you get saved. If you're not born again, then you're not saved. Romans 8:9 says, if you don't have the Spirit of Christ, then you don't belong to him. That's pretty clear. So now we're ready for the second one, which is we are sealed by the Spirit. Turn over to Ephesians, please, chapter 1. Ephesians chapter 1. And look, please, at verse 13 and 14. Ephesians chapter 1. And by the way, we're going to study Ephesians after Galatians. The two fit together, and you will see when we study Ephesians. Now, if you have your Bible open to Ephesians 1, look at verse 3. Blessed be the God and Father of our Lord Jesus Christ, who hath blessed us, past tense, with all spiritual blessings in heavenly places in Christ. Amen. Isn't that wonderful? Now, look at verse 6. To the praise of the glory of his grace. Now look at verse 12. That we should be to the praise of his glory who first trusted in Christ. Now look at verse 14. The Spirit of promise is the earnest of our inheritance until the redemption of the purchased possession, and here it comes again, unto the praise of his glory. In the first three verses, verses 4 to 6, telling us to praise the glory of his grace, it's a praise song to the Father himself. In the second session, in verses 7 to 12, it is referring to our Lord Jesus and his redemption and his forgiveness. And we should be to the praise of his glory also. But the third one in verse 13 and 14 is to the Holy Spirit. Amen? Don't lose sight of what we said already.
1: This is Hope for Today with Bible teacher David Hawking. We're in Galatians chapter 3 today, verses 1 through 9, for day 2 of David's message, Children of Abraham. And he's back in just a moment with some additional teaching. This is very important. You're going to want to hear this, so do stay tuned. First of all, Matt's here, and together we want to tell you about some great Bible study resources that may just be the right addition to your home library.
2: You know, we have a powerful series by my dad in Galatians, and we want you to get a copy of our sermon outlines and notes for the series.
1: The Galatians series sermon notes and outlines are David's original plan and structure for delivering these messages, and Matt, they will be exceptionally helpful in following along with this series on radio, letting the lessons soak in and building your faith.
2: In fact, you can use the note outlines right away to study the book, and we have them available in print form or as a PDF outline, same price, just $10.
1: Now let's take a quick look through the notes here, give folks a picture of what they'll see.
2: Sure. Well, first we have some intriguing background in the first five verses, mm-hmm. right? It helps you see the foundation and purpose for the book. And then you'll see the defense of the true gospel in chapter 1 and chapter 2, and the doctrine of the gospel, chapter 3 and chapter 4.
1: But there's also a study on receiving the Spirit.
2: Amen.
1: And the person and the work of the Holy Spirit, the principle of faith. What is the principle of faith? An unconditional promise in chapter 3, verses 10 to 29, and of course, the essential purpose of the Mosaic Law.
2: What about freedom in Christ?
1: Yeah, that's there. Yeah.
2: Yes. What does it mean to be free in Christ? Well, my dad covers that question in his message and sermon notes on Galatians in chapter 4.
1: And the law of liberty in chapter 5, mm-hmm. and a spirit-filled life, and the law of Christ in chapter 6.
2: Yeah, the answers are so much to look forward to in this tremendous series in Galatians.
1: And the sermon notes are going to help you follow along with every message in the series. Get David's sermon notes and outlines back for Galatians. And the cost again, Matt?
2: Is just $10.
1: And to order these resources, call 800-75-BIBLE. 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And let's get back to David.
0: Well, folks, we're continuing our study of chapter 3 of Galatians. And my, what a great portion that is. We need to understand that those who are of faith in the Messiah of Israel, our Lord Yeshua, those are the children, the real children, the believing children of Abraham. And we need to understand that. You're not a believer and headed for heaven simply because you're a physical descendant of Abraham. No, we need to spiritually identify with him who believed God, and it was counted to him for righteousness. Righteousness is the result of faith in what our Lord Yeshua has done for us. Don't ever forget that. one of the things that is powerful here is verse 8 of chapter 3. It says, the scripture, foreseeing that God would justify the heathen or nations or Gentiles through faith, preached before the gospel unto Abraham, saying, in thee shall all nations be blessed. Now that's Genesis chapter 12, verse 3, and it's repeated several times throughout the Bible, both Old Testament and New Testament. The true children of Abraham are those who believe what God says about his son, our Savior, the Messiah of Israel. Have you made that commitment? Boy, wouldn't it be a great day to do that, to open your heart to the Lord and put your faith and trust in him and what he has taught us in his word about our blessed Messiah. Praise the Lord. God bless you.
1: Well, thank you, David. And friend, if David's invitation today has raised some questions in your own heart, don't ignore them. If you'd like to know more about what the Bible actually says about having a relationship with Jesus Christ, about being a Christian, we'd love to send you David's booklet, What is Christianity? And if you don't know Christ, you're not yet a Christian, or even if you're a new believer, it's absolutely free to you. 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You know, being religious, that's easy. Believing God, well, that's something else entirely. Tomorrow on Hope for Today, David Hawking returns to Galatians chapter 3, verses 1 through 9, for the third day of his message, Children of Abraham. 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
5: It's 53 degrees.
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0: You're listening to Straight From The Heart, the Bible teaching radio ministry of Calvary Chapel, Philadelphia. Our teacher here on Straight From The Heart is Senior Pastor Joe Foch. We're currently in the New Testament, going verse by verse through the book of Galatians. On today's broadcast, we'll continue our study beginning in chapter 3. Before we finish, I'll give you some additional information so you can contact us with any questions or comments. But first, open your Bible to Galatians chapter 3 and let's join Pastor Joe as he continues.
1: And now he says, "O foolish Galatians, who hath bewitched you that you should not obey the truth, before whose eyes Jesus Christ hath been evidently set forth crucified among you?" O foolish Galatians, empty-headed is the idea, not using thought. O foolish Galatians, who hath bewitched you, seduced you spiritually, witchcraft, bewitched you, that you should not obey, notice these terms, the truth, before whose eyes Jesus Christ hath been evidently set forth, crucified among you. He'd been openly, is the word there, evidently, plainly. In other words, the truth is, in regards to the gospel of Christ, that a child should be able to hear the gospel, understand it, and come to faith and be saved. A 12-year-old should be able to hear the terms that God puts forth in the gospel and why his son went to the cross. And it's simple enough. Christ is evidently, openly set forth, crucified among you. There's no mystery to it. The simplicity of it all, and yet the depth of it, the power of it, that it is so simple that a child should be able to receive. You know, people want to make the Bible complicated, and there are incredible things about the Scripture. There are, you know, when we read all of these hidden codes and all of that stuff now, and the deception in that is trying to get you to think that there's something in there that you really can't understand about what God wants to say to you unless you know these hidden codes. Now, let me tell you something. Anything they find hidden in there isn't pointing deeper. Anything they do find in there is pointing to the surface and saying, you better believe what you can read. Any mystique and any mystery and any beauty and any depth that you do find in there is saying, you better take to heart what you have right on the surface that a 10-year-old can read and believe. It's pointing to the front. It's not pointing away somewhere. And Paul says that disobedience, this is what he calls legalism, and it's important for us to understand. He calls it foolishness, sorcery, and disobedience. Oh, empty-headed, foolish Galatians, who hath bewitched you that you should not obey? These are the terms he's using. Foolishness, sorcery, disobedience, that you should not obey the gospel when Christ was so simply set forth before you. The truth is so simple and so powerful. Why aren't you using your head? What's the empty-headedness all about? Who's seducing you spiritually, bewitching you, to make you disobedient to the truth? Before whose eyes Jesus Christ hath been openly set forth, crucified among you. The simple truth of it. This only would I learn of you, received ye the Spirit by the works of the law or by hearing of faith? Are you so foolish? Having begun in the Spirit, are you now made perfect by the flesh? Have you suffered so many things in vain, if it be yet in vain? He therefore that ministereth to you the Spirit and worketh miracles among you, doeth he it by the works of the law, by the hearing of faith? Now he's going to mention the Spirit here, first time, 18 times in the book of Galatians. He's going to talk about the Spirit. And of course his context is legalism. So he's going to paint our relationship with the Holy Spirit in that kind of a context as he moves through. Chapters 3 and 4, you find the word law, I think, 14 or 15 times. You can read on your own this week, 3 or 4. I'm not saying I'm correct. I'm saying in that parameter. You find the word faith, I believe, 19 times. You find the word promise, I think, 11 times. And in these two chapters, Paul is contrasting the promises of God and faith with the law. He begins by their salvation. He came to Galatia. He preached the gospel. They turned from idolatry. They turned to the living God. He says, this is what I want to learn from you. Did you receive the Spirit by works of the law or by the hearing of faith? Is it a gift or is it a reward? Well, because we read in the Bible about rewards, don't we? So when you were saved, when the Spirit first came in, Christ came into your heart, you were indwelt, and at that moment placed into the body of Christ, did that happen by works of the law or by faith? And by the way, that holds true throughout our relationship with the Holy Spirit. When Luke says to us, how much more will the Father give the Spirit to those who ask? Does that happen by the law or by faith? When Paul tells us in Ephesians 5, around verses 19 and 20, don't be drunk with wine wherein is excess, but be ye being filled with the Holy Spirit. It's a process of life. To be constantly be filled with the Spirit. Does that happen by works of the law? Does it happen by faith? You remember Moses in Numbers chapter 20, as they're coming to the end of the wilderness journey. The children, once again, of Israel are crying for water, and God says to Moses, go, Moses, take the rod of God in your hand and speak to the rock. And Moses went out and took that rod, and evidently by then it had almonds and flowers, and so and he started beating the rock, saying, you rebels, you, God's tired of listening to you, you're old chips off the old block, the apples don't fall far from the tree, and just, you know, he just went off the deep end. You can understand, you know, he's 120 years old and he's been walking in the desert for over 40 years, but he just goes off. Well, the water comes forth. God doesn't punish his people because a servant loses his mind. But he says to Moses, Moses, you're not going to enter into the land because you didn't sanctify me in the hearts and the minds of the people. You know, the idea is you didn't set me aside. Moses, I wasn't angry. I wasn't beating the rock. I could have beat the rock myself if that's what I wanted to happen. I didn't call them rebels. I told you to go and speak to the rock and that the water would come forth. And that's the picture. When we get saved, we receive Christ by faith. We don't earn Christ by the law. When we receive the Spirit, it's by faith. It's not by the law. And as we go on with Christ, it isn't necessary to strike the rock again. It's just to speak. To ask, and how much more will the Father give the Spirit to those who ask? This only would I learn of you, he says to them. Received ye the Spirit by the works of the law, by the hearing of faith? It's a rhetorical question. Of course, it was by faith. Are you so foolish? Having begun in the Spirit, are ye now made perfect in the flesh? Now, they were circumcising themselves. They were keeping dietary laws. These were Gentiles that God saved that are now turning to Jewish ritual. And Paul says, look, you begin in the Spirit. You think you're going to be made perfect now by circumcision? By keeping dietary laws? By the flesh? Have you suffered these many things in vain? Acts chapter 14, verses 2 to 5, tell how the Jews pursued Paul to the area of Iconium, and there was persecution there. And when they first received Christ, they took some heat. And Paul says, you've suffered some things. Has that been in vain? If it yet be in vain, he therefore that ministered to you the Spirit and works miracles among you. Remember when Paul came there in Lystra and a man was healed who had been lame from his birth. It says he had never walked. Is that happening, Paul says, by works of the law or by the hearing of faith? And of course, these are all rhetorical questions. It's obviously it's happening by faith. Now, of course, look, there is still this trap today. something begins a spiritual movement, and then do we make it perfect by carnal means? You know, and I think of movements in the church today that grew to a certain size, and then they end up going to Madison Avenue. They end up going to the movers and shakers of this world saying, how can we perpetuate the movement? You know, we're touching the whole country now. What do we do next? And they pay money to get these big designs and have these kinds of rallies and do this. And look, this is what the world is doing. This is what you should do. No, you know, having begun in the spirit, are we going to now, you know, either in our individual lives or in the movement of church, are we going to go now to the world and find some way through psychologizing or doing demographics or one thing or another of perfecting the work of God? It began in the spirit in the book of Acts, and it needs to continue that way now if it's going to have any impact in our lives as individuals or in the world that we live in. Even as Abraham believed God, and it was accounted to him for righteousness. Now, this is before Moses. This is before the law. This is Abraham, Romans chapter 4, accounted righteous before circumcision was given. Even as Abraham believed God, it was accounted to him for righteousness. Because evidently part of what the Judaizers were saying was that when the law of Moses came, it superseded some of the things that had taken place between God and Abraham. That the covenant under the law was more secure than the promises God had made to Abraham, that they superseded some of these things. And Paul's going to argue the point. Know ye therefore that they which are of faith, the same are the children of Abraham. The Jews being literal seed of Abraham, but those who believe being spiritual children of Abraham. Remember John the Baptist said to the Pharisees and Sadducees, don't think to say within your heart, we have Abraham as our father. I'll tell you the truth, God is able to raise up from these stones children unto Abraham. He said to them, bring forth fruits worthy of repentance. Let's see, you know, the spiritual evidence in your life and fruit. It's by faith. It isn't literal. So Paul says that here. Know ye therefore that they which are of faith, they are the children of Abraham. And the scripture foreseeing that God would justify the heathen, that's what Paul calls you and I. You and I are heathen, Gentiles. The scripture foreseeing that God would justify the Gentiles through faith preached before the gospel unto Abraham, saying, in thee shall all nations, plural, be blessed. That God had revealed the plan of salvation to Abraham, and it wasn't just relative to his particular bloodline. Now, we're told in Joshua chapter 24 that Abraham and his family worshipped idols on the other side of the Euphrates River. Acts chapter 7, before Stephen is stoned, Stephen tells us that the God of glory appeared to Abraham in Ur of the Chaldees. Abraham was not a Jew. There were no Jews. Abraham was an idolatrous Gentile, worshipped idols. God appeared to Abraham. That'll blow your mind. Said, pack up your Ur hall and head off in the direction that I'm going to show you, and led him to the land of promise. It was there that then God restates his promise to Abraham that through him shall all nations be blessed through thy seed. It was there then that God institutes a covenant. We're going to look at that. It was there, of course, that Isaac is born. And then Jacob, who God changes his name to Israel. And then Jacob having 12 sons who are the children of Israel, the children of Jacob. And the beginning of the Jewish nation, of the Hebrew people, then God forging them in Egypt and bringing them out and making them into a nation, revealing himself then to them as Yahweh, having only revealed himself to Abraham as El Shaddai, the Almighty. Abraham himself, called by God's grace, chosen. set aside. He believed God, and it was accounted to him for righteousness. So then, they which be of faith are blessed with faithful Abraham. For as many as are of the works of the law are under the curse. Now he's quoting Deuteronomy. For it is written, cursed is everyone that continueth not in all things which are written in the book of the law. Notice, to do them, not to believe them, but to do them. He's going to say that several times here. When he relates to the law, it's in doing. Cursed is everyone who doesn't keep everything written in the book of the law to do them. Now, of course, the problem is this. We break the law all the time. If the law could justify, the sacrificial system would not have been given immediately after the law was given. You have the Ten Commandments. They are then elaborated. And then the sacrificial system is given, and God says, so when you do break this law, you offer this sacrifice. And when you break this law, you offer this sacrifice. And when you break that law, you offer this sacrifice. And the minutia of it is remarkable. God has to say, don't do this to a blind man. That proves the law not only proves that we're sinners in the sense that it gives us something to break, but the fact that God had to go to those kind of details proves what a state we're in. Don't do this to a blind man. When your neighbor is sleeping, don't go out in a field and take his land markers and move them, in the other direction to make your farm bigger. I mean, God knows us, doesn't he? He knows we would do those kinds of things. Well, when he gives the Ten Commandments, you can go through those and think about them. I'm the Lord thy God, thou shalt have no other gods before me. And you can say, well, that's not, I don't have any other gods. It's just, you're the only God I worship. Remember the Sabbath. And, Paul said, hey, I had kept the law. Kept the Sabbath. Honor my mother and father. Didn't commit adultery. Didn't commit murder. Didn't steal. But Paul says, when I got to the 10th commandment, it slaughtered me. Because when we get to the 10th commandment, thou shalt not covet thy neighbor's wife, thy neighbor's house, thy neighbor's car. We got now to the heart. You can say, I never committed adultery. But when it says, thou shalt not covet thy neighbor's wife, everybody's gone. You can say, I never stole somebody's car. Well, in those days it was that. But when it says not to covet your neighbor's ox, Now, look at that Porsche over there, my neighbors. I'd like to have that. Look at that thing. I'd like to have that. It gets to the heart. And then, do we have any other gods? If God says, thou shalt not covet, and we do we have any other gods? It takes us back. The law, really, the first one and the last one, are the ones that fall and then begin to reveal to us what we are. Thou shalt not covet. Who in this room hasn't said, man, I wish I had one of those. I wish I had one of those. Or looks in a magazine and says, wow, I have one of those. Or looks at a guy or looks at a girl and says, wow, I wish I had one of those. Well, that's breaking the law. That's not doing the law. If we covet, we have not done the law. Cursed is everyone that continueth not in all things which are written in the book of the law to do, not to believe, to do. But that no man is justified by the law in the sight of God, it is evident, because Habakkuk in the Old Testament said, the just shall live by faith. And the law is not of faith, but the man that, here it is again, doeth. The law is not about believing, the law is about doing. The man that doeth them shall live in them. But Christ hath redeemed us from the curse of the law, being made a curse for us. For it is written, cursed is everyone that hangeth on the tree. Now, in the Old Testament, when you committed adultery, you committed murder, you were stoned to death. But there were certain things that were so abominable. There, if there was a time when you really wanted to demonstrate the horror of a sin, after you stoned somebody, you took their body and you hung it up publicly on a tree. But the law said that it had to be taken down by night. But it says, cursed is everyone that hangeth upon a tree. Jesus Christ was made a curse for us, he says. Christ hath redeemed us from the curse of the law, because he himself was made a curse. The one that was spotless and pure. That was represented by all of those lambs slaughtered through all of those hundreds of years. Now remember, when the worshiper came to the tabernacle, when the worshiper came to Solomon's temple, and he arrived there, the priest didn't examine the worshiper. The priest didn't say, let me see, are your fingernails clean? You got wax in your ears? You know, have you done anything wrong this week? No, the priest didn't examine the worshiper. The priest examined the lamb. It was the lamb that had to be spotless. The reason the worshiper was there is because he was sinful. Because he did have stains. Because he did need forgiveness. But when he came, it was the lamb that was examined. Now, you remember Solomon said, after when he dedicates the temple, he said, Lord, if we get carried away by our enemies because we sin, if we look to this place, Lord, then hear our prayer, forgive, Lord, restore us. If this happens, Lord, and we're far off, if we look to this place, Lord, if we forget and we start to intermarry with other nations, and Lord, and we repent and we turn back and we look to this place, what are they looking to? Was it the temple that was such a holy place? No. That was the place of bloodshed. It was the place of sacrifice. God put it in one place so that he could keep control over it, so it could remain pure, because it was reflecting his son that would come. It wasn't the building, it was the blood. It was the one place that God had set aside in all of the world for the sinner to come and cut the throat of the lamb or of the ox and shed that blood and do it the way God prescribed it should be done, so that that person then could fellowship with God and have forgiveness of that sin till he committed the next one. It was the place of the shedding of blood, looking forward to this one who would finally come and lift the curse of the law off of us, that the blessing of Abraham might come on the Gentiles through Jesus Christ, that we might receive the promise of the Spirit through faith. Now look. That we might receive the promise of the Spirit through faith. So he's relating back to the beginning. Did you receive the Spirit by faith or by works of the law? Now he's taken us all the way to the promise of Abraham, and he said that promise to Abraham was in regards to receiving the Spirit. The blessing that would come on the Gentile and on the Jew was the blessing of being brought back to life again by the Spirit of God. What died in Adam in the Garden of Eden is restored in the believer, because when God's Spirit comes within, he enlivens, brings back to life our spirit, and we're born again. The promise made to Abraham has to do with receiving the Spirit, and that through the blessing of and the sacrifice of Christ. So the blessing of Abraham, he says, might come on the Gentiles, that we might receive the promise of the Spirit through faith.
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2: America has become a secular-oriented society due to the past 50 years of evolutionary-based public school teachings. And studies show that most Christian kids leave the church once they leave the house. So where's the answer to this dilemma? Well, in the book of Acts, we find that when the Apostle Paul spoke to a non-creation-based culture, he began by teaching them about creation. Because a person must understand that man's sin has separated us from our Creator before we can truly accept the need to be reunited with Him. Only after these cultures understood these foundational truths did Paul preach the gospel, that Christ died so our sins could be forgiven, reuniting us with God. 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
3: It's 10:58.
4: It's 53 degrees.

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1: Verse 15, if you love me, keep my commandment. How do we show our love for Jesus? By being obedient to him, obeying his word. I love what my pastor wrote, Pastor Phil. He said, answered prayer also depends on our obedience to Christ. This promise is given to those who love him, and the evidence of their love is the keeping of his commandments. Love will be demonstrated by obedience to Christ. An undisciplined Christian cannot say that he loves the Lord Jesus. The Lord Jesus was about to leave his disciples, and they would be filled with sorrow. How would they be able to express their love to him? The answer was by keeping his commandments, not by tears, but by obedience. The commandments of the Lord are the instructions which he has given us in the Gospels, as well as the rest of the New Testament. Let not your heart be troubled. Follow me, be obedient to me. Verse 16 says, and I will pray the Father, and he will give you another helper, a comforter, that he may abide with you forever. Even the Spirit of truth, of whom the world cannot receive, because it neither sees him nor knows him. But you know him, for he dwells with you and will be in you. I will not leave you orphans, I will come to you. Jesus said, look, I'm going away, right? There's going to be a departure. He's going to the cross to be crucified and raised the third day. And their hearts were troubled over all that Jesus was telling them. But Jesus says, hey, look, here's some words of comfort. I'm going to send you a helper, actually a comforter, the Holy Spirit. And the Greek speaks of a person summoned to one's aid. Yeah, don't we need the Holy Spirit working in our lives to help us? And he will be another helper. And the word another in the Greek is important. It's the Greek word allos, and it means another of the same kind. There's another Greek word that Jesus could have used here, hirtos, but that word means another of a different kind. Jesus is saying, look, I'm sending you guys who are troubled, an exact representation of myself in the person of the Holy Spirit. Remember in John 10:30, Jesus said, I and my Father are one. It doesn't say that the Father and the Son are the same identical person. It speaks of being one in essence. The Father is God, the Son is God, but the Father is not the Son, and the Son's not the Father. That's not what's being said. He's speaking really of unity, not identity. One God manifested in three distinct persons. Again, I can't figure it out. I just believe it by faith, because that's what God's word says. And in John 10:30, when Jesus said, I and my Father are one, there will be people say, oh, that's not speaking of his deity. Not at all. Jesus is not claiming to be God. Well, over and over in the Gospel of John, we see that he is. But even if you don't understand Greek, if you read John 10:30 and then go to John 10:31 and 32, it will tell you very clearly what Jesus was saying. It says, then the Jews took up stones again to stone him. Jesus answered them, many good works I have shown you for my Father. For which of those works do you stone me? And the Jews answered him, saying, for a good work we do not stone you, but for blasphemy, and because you, being a man, make yourself God. The Jews understood what Jesus was saying. We don't want to believe that Jesus is God, so we have to ignore that. Oh, well, Jesus kept silent. Just like lambs are led to the slaughter, are silent, he was silent. That's the most ridiculous thing. That's what the Jehovah Witnesses were telling me. Like, really? He kind of lashed out at the Jewish religious leaders. I don't think he was very silent to them. But you want to ignore this? You, being a man, make yourself God. They are one. The Holy Spirit is an exact representation. Now, the Holy Spirit, and we're going to talk about this, as believers, comes in us, right? Interestingly enough, in Psalm 51:11, it says, do not cast me away from your presence, David says, and do not take your Holy Spirit from me. Well, the Holy Spirit can be taken away from us? That was Old Testament. Remember, the Holy Spirit came upon believers in the whole Old Testament. But he also can be taken away, Testament. That can never happen. Once we come to Christ, the Holy Spirit is with us forever. Yes, we can quench the Holy Spirit or grieve the Spirit or hinder the Spirit from working in our lives, but he's never going to leave us. How do I know that the Holy Spirit will never leave us? Because Jesus said in John 14:16, he may abide with you forever. I think that's clear. Now, here in John 14, we see there are two Greek prepositions used regarding the Holy Spirit. The Holy Spirit, Jesus says, was with them. Para in the Greek. Why? Jesus hadn't died and rose from the dead yet. The Holy Spirit was with them, drawing people to Jesus. After the death and resurrection of Jesus, the Holy Spirit can come in a believer. The Greek word is en, E-N. Paul said in Romans 8:9, but you are not in the flesh, but in the spirit. Indeed, the spirit of God dwells in you. Now, if anyone does not have the spirit of Christ, he is not his. You know, we see this happen to the disciples of Jesus. The Holy Spirit was coming in them in John chapter 20, verse 22. Again, this is after the death and resurrection of Jesus. We were told, and when he had said this, Jesus, he breathed on them and said to them, receive the Holy Spirit. People don't believe that the Holy Spirit can come upon us, which we'll talk about next. They have to deny what's going on here in John chapter 20. Well, they weren't saved here. When Jesus breathed on them and said, receive the Holy Spirit, it didn't mean a whole lot. We don't know what was going on there. When Jesus breathes on you and tells you, receive the Holy Spirit, guess what's going to happen? The Holy Spirit's going to come in you, okay? It's simple. And so at this point, the disciples are New Testament saints. What's interesting is Jesus told them to wait in Jerusalem until they are endued with power from on high. You can look at that in Luke 24, 49. You see, there is one more Greek preposition that the Bible uses for the Holy Spirit, and that's found in Acts 1:8, where Jesus says, but you shall receive power when the Holy Spirit has come upon you, and you shall be witnesses to me in Jerusalem and all Judea and Samaria and to the ends of the earth. It's epi is the Greek word for upon. The Holy Spirit coming upon a believer to empower them to be witnesses of him. The Holy Spirit is with us, drawing us to Christ, para. The Holy Spirit is in us when we get saved, N, E-N. And after we get saved, the Holy Spirit also comes upon us, epi, to empower us for the work. It's moving the gospel message forward. I use the example of a steam locomotive. You know, the steam in the locomotive is not there to toot its whistle, but to move the train forward. And there's a lot of people who love to toot their whistle, but you go nowhere. You're not moving the gospel message forward. The other thing is, and I think this is important, the Holy Spirit's not given to us to work instead of us. The Holy Spirit works through us, empowering us. You know, it's not like we're in our lazy boy recliner going, okay, go do your thing. No, I will empower you. You need to get up and get moving. Also, and how important today, the Spirit of truth. The Holy Spirit is the Spirit of truth. As I said, if you look at what's infiltrating the church today, the false doctrine that is blowing in and moving the church away from God, you think, why? How could this happen? Yeah, I think one of the big reasons is they don't know the scriptures, and we're taken in by these things, these new doctrines, but we're not being also led by the Spirit of truth, the Holy Spirit. In John chapter 4, John warns us that we're to test the spirits to see if they're of God. Test the teachings to see if they are of God. And then in verses 4 through 6 in John, 1 John 4, John said, you are of God, little children, and have overcome them, because he who is in you is greater than he who is in the world. They are of the world. Therefore, they speak as of the world, and the world hears them. We are of God. He who knows God hears us. And he who is not of God does not hear us. By this we know the spirit of truth and the spirit of error. In other words, what is John talking about? He's saying, look, you've overcome these false teachings because you have the spirit of truth. He who is in you is greater than he who is in the world. We can know what is truth from what is error because the Spirit of truth is in us. And the Spirit of truth will open up God's Word to our hearts and minds and help us to remember these things. And we compare the Word of God to what is being spoken by pastors and teachers and leaders and people, and you'll be able to tell what is truth and what is error. And I'll ask you, why hold on to error? Why? It makes no sense, and yet people do that today. It just feels right. There's a

God may be complete, thoroughly equipped for every good work. That means from Genesis through Revelation. And I find it interesting that after Paul said that, he gives this warning. Remember, all scripture is given by inspiration of God. Then he says in 2 Timothy 4, verses 1 through 5, I charge you therefore before God and the Lord Jesus Christ, who will judge the living and the dead at his appearing in his kingdom. Preach the word. Be ready in season and out of season. Convince, rebuke, exhort with all long suffering and teaching. For the time's going to come when they're not going to endure sound doctrine. But according to their own desires, because they have itching ears, they will heap up for themselves teachers, and they will turn their ears away from the truth, be turned aside to fables. But you be watchful in all things. Endure afflictions. Do the work of an evangelist. Fulfill your ministry. Yeah, it's not going to be easy. People don't want to hear the truths of God found in the Word of God. Paul says, but preach the Word. And for all those pastors that don't think God's Word is enough, Paul tells Timothy, be watchful in all things. Pay attention to what's going on. Endure afflictions. Do the work of an evangelist. Fulfill your ministry. And here's the thing. And I truly believe this. If it's new, it's not true. And if it's true, it's not new. It's as simple as that. God is giving us everything we need in his word. And he has given us a helper, someone to come alongside of us and guide us. The Spirit of truth. Praise God for that, man. Well, look at verse 19. A little while longer and the world will see me no more. But you will see me because I live. You will live also. At that day, you will know that I am in my Father and you in me and I in you. He who has my commandments and keeps them, it's he who loves me. And he who loves me will be loved by my Father, and I will love him and manifest myself to him. Jesus said he's no longer going to manifest himself to unbelievers like he does to those who love him and obey his words. Now, in the incarnation, both believers and unbelievers saw him, but after his death and resurrection, believers see him. It doesn't mean that unbelievers won't get saved. That's not true at all. But they're not looking for him for the most part. If you search me, you'll find me when you search. If you search for me with all your heart, and God is with us, he's on the throne of our hearts, and we see Jesus with our eyes of faith, guys. But one day, face to face, and here's a glorious truth: because he lives, so will we. Death has no more sting upon our life. God has a place reserved in heaven for us. Isn't that great? Already, there's a place reserved in heaven. Joe Guglielmo, can you imagine? It's already there. How wonderful! In 1 Corinthians 15, verses 20 through 22, Paul said, but now Christ is risen from the dead and has become the first fruits of those who've fallen asleep. For since by man came death, by man also came the resurrection of the dead. For as in Adam all die, even so in Christ all shall be made alive. Wow, because of his death and resurrection, we'll be raised. I like what Spurgeon said. He said, a man is saved because Christ died for him. He continues saved because Christ lives for him. The sole reason why the spiritual life abides is because Jesus lives. Verse 22. Judas, not Iscariot, said to him, Lord, how is it that you will manifest yourself to us and not to the world? And Jesus answered and said to him, if anyone loves me, he will keep my word, and my Father will love him, and we will come to him and make our home with him. Wow. They're all living in us. You see, God will dwell with those who not only love him and his word, but are obedient to him. It shows our love for him. Not for salvation. You know, Paul said in Ephesians 3:17 that Christ may dwell in your hearts through faith, that you being rooted and grounded in love. Dwelling in our hearts, Christ will settle down, feel at home. I'll give you an example where we see this played out. In Genesis chapters 18 and 19, we see the story of Sodom and Gomorrah, I'm sure you're familiar with. In Genesis 18, we see the pre-incarnate Christ and two angels come into the tent of Abraham. They felt at home. Jesus felt at home to come into the tent of Abraham. And he had a meal with him and a private talk with him. In Genesis chapter 19, we see that Jesus did not go to visit Lot, but sent two angels. Why? Maybe he didn't feel at home there. I don't know. It's an interesting picture. You know, we love the Lord, and it's out of that love we serve him. We're obedient to him. I love my wife dearly, and that love is not manifested by some laws, but it's seen in the things I do and the things I say. And that's how we should be with the Lord. Verse 24 says, he who does not love me does not keep my words. And the word which you hear is not mine, but the Father who sent me. These things I have spoken to you while being present with you. And again, Jesus speaks very clearly on who are his and who are not. And it's all linked to, again, obedience. You know, why people try to negate God's word and yet they say they love the Lord is beyond me. You know, many will be surprised one day when they hear Jesus say, look, I never knew you. And again,

This is not approaching God through works, because that'll never happen. Even in the Old Testament, Abraham was justified by faith, not by works, in the Old Testament. In fact, the Bible says all our righteousness, all the good things we do are like filthy rags before him. And what is he talking about? He's talking about love. It's used, the word love or loved is used some 8 times in 10 verses here in John 14, verses 15 through 23. Our obedience to the Lord is based in love. It's a completely different relationship. It's a love relationship. He's the bridegroom, we're the bride. There's a love relationship. Jesus died so we could have fellowship with him. If our life is based upon works, think about what Jesus said to the Ephesians in Revelation. They had many good works. Jesus commended them for it. What were they missing? Love. They left their first love. Verse 20. But the Helper, the Holy Spirit, whom the Father will send in my name, he will teach you all things and bring to your remembrance all things that I said to you. Who's going to help these guys when they're gone? Who's going to teach these guys after Jesus is gone? I mean, Jesus spent, like I said, 3+ years with them. And I think Jesus taught all his men all that they could take. So what's going to happen? Well, the Holy Spirit is the one who's come to teach them and us all we need to know. And that teaching continues on until we go to be with the Lord, the Spirit of truth. Verse 27, peace I leave with you. My peace I give to you. Not as the world gives do I give to you. Let not your heart be troubled, neither let it be afraid. There we go again. Not your heart be troubled. Troubled hearts. And Jesus says, look, I have some peace for you. And it's a different peace than the world has to. The world's peace is an absence of war, an absence of trouble. And that's rarely seen. I mean, look at what's going on in the world today. What does the world give us to help us find peace? Numbing. Alcohol and drugs. And you have to have more and more to numb the effects so you don't feel all the pain that's out there. And it'll never satisfy. It'll never work because it'll never give you true peace. To find an absence of trouble or adversity in this world is difficult and it doesn't last. And people feel a little, look, numb me so I don't feel any more pain, any more hurt. That's their peace. I mean, look at the states that have legalized marijuana. What are we doing? Numbing ourselves. I just feel so much better. Tell you what, I have something much better for you, Jesus. That's a completely different peace. It's through the trials and tribulations of this life. And believers and unbelievers go through all kinds of things. It doesn't matter. But we have one thing that's different, and that's the Lord. That's a peace through the storms we face. One person wrote, all men desire peace, but very few desire those things that make. And here's the thing. Jesus is the one that brings peace into your life. The cure for troubled hearts is the peace that Jesus has for us. I like what Barclay has to say. He gives us the contrasting views of peace from Jesus and from the world. He wrote, in the Bible, the word for peace, shalom, never means simply the absence of trouble. It means everything which makes for our highest good. The peace which the world offers us is the peace of escape, the peace which comes from the avoidance of trouble and from refusing to face things. That's why Paul said in Philippians 4 that Jesus gives us a peace that surpasses all understanding. People look at us and go, how could you be at peace? How could you have such joy? Look at what's going on in your life. I don't know. The Lord's really good, isn't he? You know, I just trust in him. And before you can enjoy the peace of God, you have to make peace with God. And to make peace with God, it could only be accomplished through Jesus Christ as you repent of your sins and ask him to be Lord and Savior of your life. Now, why was Jesus trying to comfort their hearts? Well, look at verse 28. You have heard me say to you, I am going away and coming back to you. If you loved me, you would rejoice because I said, I am going to the Father, for my Father is greater than I. And now I have told you before it comes that when it does come to pass, you may believe. Their hearts were troubled because Jesus spoke of his death, his departure. And how in the world could they rejoice in the departure of Jesus? Because of what he did, they can live. That's the reality. He was dying for their sins. Before glory, there was death. And without it, we'd still be dead in our trespasses and sin. Now, here's the thing that people stumble on. Jesus says, for my Father is greater than I. Uh-oh. Does that mean Jesus is a lesser God, inferior to the Father, as the Jehovah's Witnesses do? That's not what Jesus is speaking of. He's not speaking in essence or being, because over and over again, we've seen John show us that Jesus is God, equal with the Father. So then what's the point that Jesus is making? He's saying that when he became flesh and he emptied himself of some of his godly attributes and he freely submitted himself to the Father, it didn't make him a lesser God. He freely submitted to the Father. Paul in Philippians 2, verses 5 through 11, put it like this. He said, let this mind be in you, which also
which was also in Christ Jesus, who being in the form of God did not consider it robbery to be equal with God, but made himself of no reputation, taking the form of a bondservant, and coming in the likeness of men, and being found in appearance as a man, he humbled himself and became obedient to the point of death, even the death of the cross. Therefore God has highly exalted him, and given him the name which is above every name, that at the name of Jesus every knee should bow, of those in heaven, and of those on the earth, and of those under the earth, and that every tongue should confess that Jesus Christ is Lord, to the glory of God the Father. He didn't consider it robbery to be equal with God, because he is God. He didn't try to steal the position of God. He is God. And he emptied himself of some of those godly attributes. Why do we see Jesus over and over again going to pray to the Father, to seek direction from the Father? Did he need to? No, he's God. But he submitted himself to the Father. And he was giving us of an example to follow, spending time in prayer, seeking direction from God. And I think, you know, verse 29, Jesus said, I told you before it comes that when it does come to pass, you may believe. What's the purpose of prophecy? That you may believe. I like that. I think that's important. Remember what we're told in Isaiah 44, verses 6 through 8. Thus says the Lord, the King of Israel, and his Redeemer, the Lord of hosts. I am the first and I am the last. Besides me, there is no God. And who can proclaim as I do? Then let him declare it and set it in order for me, since I appointed the ancient people. And the things that are coming and shall come, let them show these to them. Do not fear nor be afraid. Have I not told you from that time and declared it? You are my witness. Is there a God besides me? Indeed, there is no other rock. I know not one. Guys, so important in the days we're living in. Our hearts should not be troubled over the things we see. What we should be saying is, okay, God, you're in control. And this is horrible, the things that are going on. You are in, and I'm resting in. Things may get very difficult for Christians in this country, like they are in other parts of the world. I don't know. Where else are you going to go? He alone has. Are you ready to take a stand for what you believe? Let not your hearts be troubled, right? And we know what's coming down the pike. We know there's going to be a one world government. We know that there's going to be a one world religion. We know the things that are coming. So as we share these with people, it's to help them see, hey, look, there is a God who's already told us what's going to happen. How could he do that? One world government, one world religion, one world monetary system. How could that be? Especially in the days that this was written. But in our day, it's very possible. Look at verse 30. I will no longer talk much with you, for the ruler of this world is coming, and he has nothing in me, but that the world may know that I love the Father. And as the Father gave me commandment, so I do. Arise, let us go from here. Now, when you look at all that's going to take place shortly, you might come to the conclusion, well, looks like Satan's in control here. No. Jesus freely went to the cross, and in reality, Satan was just a pawn in God's plan to redeem man. Just like the political leaders today. They think they're in control. They're not. And when Jesus says that Satan has nothing in me, I think the idea here is that Satan could not make a claim on Jesus. He couldn't charge him with any sin. And if he could, it would disqualify him from being our Savior. Here's the other thing. Satan can't make any claims upon our life because we've been saved by the blood. But Jesus alone was the one without sin. Even today, Satan can say, wow, look at what you said. Look at what you did. Yeah, that's true. I'm saved by the blood. Supper's finished here. The discussion and instruction around the table or triclinium, you know, it's that short table that they were laying on their elbows, eating. And they're going to head through the temple and out the eastern gate to the Garden of Gethsemane. And Mark 14:26 says, and when they had sung a hymn, they went out to the Mount of Olives. Here's the thing. As they came to the temple area, they saw the beautiful golden-branched vine. And I believe it's out of looking at that beautiful door with these branches, these vine branches on them, that Jesus gives the instructions about the vine and the vine drug. As I close this evening, and we're going to look at that next time, let me leave you with this to think about. Think about all that is before Jesus, right? The cross is hours away. He's going to be arrested, put on trial, 3 religious trials, 3 civil trials, and then crucified. He's going to be scourged there also. One writer said this. He said, one would have thought that on such a night as that, the deepest craving of Jesus would have been to be alone. He could not leave them to go out alone. He loved them far too deeply for them. They might forsake him as they were soon to do. It was impossible for him forsake them. That is amazing grace of the psalmist. In spite of what Tony Campolo said, that is the reality. We were wretched. We were sinners separated from God. We were at war with God.
but his amazing saved you. Let not your hearts be troubled. God, believe also. Let's pray. Father, we thank you so much for your words this evening, the scriptures, words of comfort and hope. I don't know where anyone's at, Lord. The difficulties they're going through in life, the trouble, the situations that they face are sometimes so overwhelming. And your words to us is, let not, we need to trust in you. And I don't always understand it many times, but I do trust in you. And your peace is so wonderful. It's so comforting. Knowing you're in control, Lord, that's how I always, I don't want to get in your, I want to follow you all. I'm sure everyone here, we love you, Lord, and we thank you. We ask these things in Jesus' name. Amen.

0: 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It is the hope of Pastor Joel and the congregation of Calvary Chapel, Manitowoc, that you would grow in the grace and knowledge of our Lord and Savior, Jesus Christ. Until next time, may the Lord nourish you with His sustaining word.
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4: In 1 Timothy chapter 2, the church is given its political agenda. We're not told to picket or protest, but to pray. We're not to push for a government takeover, but to pray for government's tolerance. Our goal is not the Christianization of institutions, but the evangelization of individuals. God wants all men saved, and it's our job to point men to God's only authorized middleman. His name is Jesus Christ. Human beings come in two varieties, male and female. A lady in the Lord can dress mod, but she needs to be modest. She should seek to impress society, not with her figure, but with her faith. In the church and family, the man is to be the leader and the woman the supporter. Men and women are equal in righteousness, but different in roles. These roles were not just applicable to the culture of the first century church, but remain normative for the church today. When Paul explains his reasoning, he takes the issue out of its cultural context and all the way back to Genesis. It applies to all men. Adam's sin was weakness of will. Eve's sin was doctrinal deception. Because Eve sinned by mishandling God's word, man is given the role of teaching doctrine in the church. When we conform to these roles, we remind the world of mankind's fall and need for a Savior. A Savior was promised to Eve. The seed of the woman would crush the serpent's head. It's this childbirth, the birth of Jesus, that has provided our salvation.
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0: This is the place, no?
1: Yes. This is it, thank you. Keep the change.
0: Thank you very much.
2: Oh, honey, I am so excited.
1: Oh, so much.
2: We've waited and prayed so long for a child to love, and we're finally here.
1: Yeah, I can't wait to see the little guy.
2: Oh, honey, oh, so adorable.
1: Wow, this is great.
3: Welcome, Mr. and Mrs. Thompson.
1: Thank you so much.
3: Children, not so loud.
2: What are they saying?
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6: It's 11:52.
7: It's 58 degrees.

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May the Lord sustain you as you study through His Word. Won't you?

Psalm 12, verses 6 and 7. The words of the Lord are pure words, like silver tried in a furnace of earth, purified seven times. You shall keep them, O Lord. You shall preserve them from this generation forever. This has been your sustaining word of the day, brought to you by Calvary Chapel of Manitowoc.

0: Hi, I'm Mary, and God has a message for you. In 1 Corinthians chapter 15, verses 3 through 6, God says, "For I delivered to you, first of all, that which I received, that Christ died for our sins according to the Scriptures, and that he was buried, and that he rose again the third day according to the Scriptures, and that he was seen by Cephas, then by the 12. After that, he was seen by over 500 brethren at once, of whom the greater part remained to the present, but some have fallen asleep." That is the heart of the gospel message. The question is, are you going to accept Jesus into your heart and spend eternity in heaven? Or reject Jesus and spend eternity burning in the lake of fire? It is the most important decision in your life. If you need help in deciding, please call Calvary Chapel at 682-6163. Or better still, come and learn more about Jesus and have a personal relationship with him. We are located at 1208 South 10th Street. We gather together on Sunday mornings at 10 a.m. and Thursday evenings at 7 p.m. Remember, Jesus loves you and died for our sins so we can spend eternal life with him. It's your choice.
1: You are loved. You're not alone. Some truth is worth hearing again, especially when the days get loud. WTSW LP, the sustaining word.

How can I know God? How can anyone know God? Is there really such a thing as life after death? And how can I know what will happen to me after I die? The answers to these questions...

How can I know God? How can anyone know God? Is there really such a thing as life after death? And how can I know what will happen to me after I die? The answers to these questions

0: Hey, Grandpa, I think I'm getting the hang of this.
1: You sure are. You know, I taught your father how to fish on this lake. He was about your age, too.
0: I miss him a lot, Grandpa.
1: Yeah, I do, too.
0: Why did God take him away from us?
1: Well, I used to ask that same question until I realized God's not responsible for death. We are, because of Adam's sin in the garden. That's why there's death and suffering in the world, Nick. And it's why your father died. Only God knows why he decided to take your dad when he did, but he asked Jesus to be his savior when he was about your age, just like you did. So we'll see him again in heaven. That's where I find my comfort, Nick.
0: Thanks, Grandpa.
1: I love you, kiddo.
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5: It's 58 degrees.
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7: Today's Wisdom for Women is Proverbs 24, verses 1 and 2. Don't envy evil people. Don't desire their company. For they spend their days plotting violence, and their words are always stirring up trouble. Ladies, this is a piece of advice we need to make sure we apply. Wicked people are troublemakers and trouble talkers. There can be no greater trouble than a woman who's on the warpath. There are many examples of people in the Bible who stirred up trouble with their words. On the journey to the Promised Land, the Israelites grumbled many times. In Numbers 11, the rabble began to crave other food besides the manna. They were unthankful, and yet they had never missed a meal. No, they just wanted fish and cucumbers. It's been said contentment is not getting what you want, but wanting what you have. Well, they complained, and pretty soon everyone was unhappy. Everyone was complaining. It spread like a plague. Then Moses got discouraged. He wanted to give up. Can you see how complaining can make your husband want to give up? Or your pastor? Or your friends? Or your kids? Don't do that to them. But the difference between the rabble and Moses is that he took his frustration and burdens not to others, but to the Lord. And the Lord sent solutions. God put his spirit on leaders who could then help carry the burden of the people. So the moral? Don't make friendships with complainers, whiners, gripers, or fault finders. If there's a problem, take it to the Lord and pray for godly friends. This is Debbie Bryson praying that the practical wisdom of God's word will make you wise.
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0: news just in. A tornado has touched down here in the valley with a fury beyond compare, leaving behind a massive trail of destruction. Unconfirmed reports estimate hundreds of casualties due to the lack of warning. And sadly, these numbers will most likely only increase in the coming days. Rescue workers are continuing to search for any survivors.
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4: Many times throughout the Bible, God promises to never leave us or forsake us. My name is Julie, and my life is a testament to the truthfulness of that promise. In our lives, we experience pain, physical and emotional tragedies, disappointments, betrayal, and deaths. These are all unavoidable. I ask Jesus to forgive me for my sins and to come into my heart and life and take over when I was just 13 years old. That was a little over 36 years ago. And since then, I've been married for over 30 years, a mother to two boys for 28, had a chronic illness for 20, been a pastor's wife for 15, and a grandmother for 4. I've seen and experienced many devastating and painful things, but throughout them all, and in the midst of them all, my Lord, my Savior Jesus, who promised that young, innocent 13-year-old girl that he would never leave her nor forsake her, has remained faithful to that promise. He has been with me. He's been my comforter when I am cried. He's been my strength when I felt I could not go on, and my peace in turmoil. He has returned the laughter in my heart, for he is my joy. Come and join us at Calvary Chapel of Manitowoc, where you can find the truth of who God is and what he has promised by studying his word, the Bible.
5: Cell evolution? This is Ken Ham, author of the popular new book, Defending God's Existence. Even the simplest cell is incredibly complex. So how do evolutionists believe they came about? Well, one common theory is that early, simpler cells engulfed bacteria. These bacteria didn't get consumed and somehow started to serve a supportive role in the cell, eventually evolving into the complex cell structures of today. But these cell structures aren't just floating around in the cell. They're integrated with the cell's nucleus, which has all the information to produce the proteins these structures need. Without this information already in place, the structures would be worthless. You know what? Evolution is just storytelling.
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4: 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How did you say this happened again?
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4: 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Never really understood the game myself.
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4: 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Well, broken arms usually do smart quite a bit. Bleeding a little there, too. Tell you what I'll do. 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There you go. All set.
6: Doesn't need a cast?
4: 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Now it's time for my lunch. Oh, boy, I just love the peanut butter and jelly with the pickles.
7: Are we just treating symptoms rather than giving the cure? 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
8: An out-of-office reply says, "I'm not available, but here's who is, and here's when I'll be back." It's honest. Nobody's left wondering. Sometimes we need a spiritual version of that. A way to say, "I'm running on empty. Here's what I still believe, even though I can't perform it right now." God's not offended by that kind of honesty. He's not waiting for your best update. Come tired. Come honest. Come as you are. He'll meet you there. WTSWLP.

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Psalm 12, verses 6 and 7. The words of the Lord are pure words, like silver tried in a furnace of earth, purified seven times. You shall keep them, O Lord. You shall preserve them from this generation forever. This has been your sustaining word of the day, brought to you by Calvary Chapel of Manitowoc.

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1: This evening, if you would, please turn in your Bibles to Leviticus chapter 1 as we continue our study through the Word of God. And this is a difficult book for many people, and there's many people who have never even read Leviticus. But let me say this, as difficult as it may be to read, and it's not really one of those devotional books of the Bible, you know, I don't think too many people take memory verses out of the book of Leviticus, but also the Holy Spirit has it in here for a reason. It's just not filler. And so there's lessons in here for us to understand and apply to our lives. And, you know, it's as one writer put it, he said, Leviticus used to be the first book that Jewish children studied in the synagogue. In the modern church, it tends to be the last part of the Bible anyone looks at seriously. In practice, then, though not in theory, Leviticus is treated as though it does not really belong to the canon of Scripture. A certain lady, on being asked if she had ever read the Bible right through, replied, I have never read it through, though I have read much of it consecutively. Three times I've started to read it through, but each time I've broken down in Leviticus. I've enjoyed Genesis and Exodus, but Leviticus has seemed such dull reading that I've become discouraged and have given up. I believe that these comments aptly describe the attitude of 20th and 21st century Christians toward the book of Leviticus. I was attending a banquet, he wrote, the other night and was seated next to a Christian woman whose child attends the same school as our children. She commenced our conversation by politely asking what I did for a living. I responded that I was a preacher. As the conversation developed, I told this woman that I would soon be beginning to teach in the book of Leviticus. That brought an immediate response. She told me that she had been involved in Bible study fellowship and that she had been assigned to study and to teach the book of Leviticus. She went on to say that she went off by herself and sat down to read the book for 2 hours, after which time she was convinced she could come up with nothing whatsoever to say on this text. Yeah, I have a lot to say on the text, and so does God. There's a lot in here. In fact, Andrew Bonner said, there is no book in the whole compass of that inspired volume which the Holy Ghost has given us that contains more of the very words of God than Leviticus. It is God that is the direct speaker on almost every page. His gracious words are recorded in the form wherein they were uttered. This consideration cannot fail to send us to the study of it with singular interest and attention. Yeah. You know, it's interesting how many churches have studied through the book of Leviticus. Probably not that many. It's a tough book. But it's, again, it's an important book. Let me ask you this. You know, when I ask people, what is the theme of Leviticus? Oh, the law. No, it's not the law. Do you know what the theme of Leviticus is? It's holiness. That's what it's all about. We're sinners. God's using all these sacrifices so we can speak to him, come in contact with him. It's holiness before the Lord because he's a holy God. In fact, the word holy is used 95 times in this book, the word for atonement 51 times. You know, and people say, yeah, but, you know, we're living under grace. We're not under the law, so why do we need this? Well, we see grace and mercy in the Old Testament. So you can't say that grace and mercy are just the New Testament idea. And what does Peter talk about regarding our walk? He talks about us walking in holiness. 1 Peter 1, verses 13 through 16. Therefore, gird up the loins of your mind, be sober, and rest your hope fully upon the grace that is to be brought to you at the revelation of Jesus Christ. As obedient children, not conforming yourself to the former lust, as in your ignorance, but as he who called you is holy, you also be holy in all your conduct, because it is written, be holy, for I am holy. Now, again, people say, well, man, this is a pretty bloody book. Well, think about the gospel message. What is that about? It's about the death and resurrection of Jesus Christ. It's about his shed blood that covers our sins. So, yeah, This is pointing us to Jesus. These were temporary, looking towards the permanent solution to our sin, which is found in Jesus Christ. As we go through this book, keep in mind the holiness of God and what he desires of us, especially in the days we're living in, because it's really easy to compromise, to try to fit in with the Joneses, you know, to fit in with the world so we don't look different. I'll tell you what, when you are walking with God, you're going to be different. You're going to stick out like a sore thumb. In fact, Jesus talked about it in Matthew, I think it was chapter 5, that we're going to be persecuted for righteousness' sake. Paul said in Timothy, all who desire to live godly in Christ Jesus will suffer persecution. What's he talking about? He's talking about holy living. People look at us and they say, oh, you think you're holier than thou? Not at all. I'm saved by the blood of Jesus Christ. I'm a sinner like everyone else. But that doesn't mean I just give in to sin. I'm to stand up for what's right. I'm to walk as God has called me to walk. Now, the Hebrew Bible calls this book from the first word in Leviticus 1:1, Wayar in our Bibles, and it's, and he called, or now the Lord called. We get the name Leviticus from the Septuagint because it pertains to the priestly ceremonies and instructions, but a little bit different than the way the Hebrew scriptures have it. Who wrote the book of Leviticus? I'm amazed at, you know, the scholars that debate this, and, you know, Moses didn't write this or other writers and all this. I'll give you my view on this, and it comes out of Matthew 8:4. And Jesus said to him, see that you tell no one, but go your way, show yourself to the priest, and offer the gift that Moses commanded as a testimony to them. Jesus is getting this from Leviticus 14, verses 1 through 32. And again in Mark 1:44. Jesus said it was written by who? Moses. I'm going to stick with Jesus rather than a theologian who thinks he knows better than Jesus. That's probably not a good thing to be. So let's pick up Leviticus 1, starting in verse 1, and let's see what the Lord has for us this evening as we study his word. We're told, now the Lord called Moses and spoke to him from the tabernacle of meeting, saying, speak to the children of Israel and say to them, when any one of you brings an offering to the Lord, you shall bring your offering of the livestock, of the herd, and of the flock. Now let me stop there. Leviticus is picking up where Exodus left off with the establishment of the tabernacle and the law of God. We're about 1 year or so out from the Exodus in Egypt, and the Lord's instructing Moses on the sacrifices that were to be made. Now, we're told about this tabernacle of meeting. And in Exodus 33, we're told that Moses took his tent and pitched it outside the camp, far from the camp, and called it the tabernacle of meeting. And it came to pass that everyone who sought the Lord went out to the tabernacle of meeting, which was outside the camp. And it came to pass when Moses entered the tabernacle that the pillar of cloud descended and stood at the door of the tabernacle, and the Lord talked with Moses. Keep in mind that this is before the tabernacle was actually constructed. So this meeting, this tent area was outside the camp. Now that this worship structure, the tabernacle, is built, we don't need this temporary tent. And why? Because we have now the sacrifices for sin. And so now they can come in and speak to Moses. Not outside the camp anymore, because God can meet with them inside the tabernacle. Look at verse 3. If his offering is a burnt sacrifice of the herd, let him offer a male without blemish, and he shall offer it of his own free will at the door of the tabernacle of meeting before the Lord. Then he shall put his hand on the head of the burnt offering, and it will be accepted on his behalf to make atonement for him. He shall kill the bull before the Lord, and the priest, Aaron's son, shall bring the blood and sprinkle the blood all around on the altar that is by the door of the tabernacle of meeting. And he shall skin the burnt offering and cut it into pieces. The sons of Aaron, the priest, shall put fire on the altar and lay the wood in order on the fire. Then the priest, Aaron's son, shall lay the parts, the head, and the fat in order on the wood that is on the fire upon the altar. but he shall wash its entrails and its legs with water. And the priest shall burn all on the altar as a burnt sacrifice, an offering made by fire, a sweet aroma to the Lord. So this first offering, this burnt offering or consecration or dedication before the Lord, and this sacrifice is totally consumed in the fire before the Lord, and it's well-pleasing to him. And how's that a picture for us? Well,

I will. And you know what? As you're seeking the Lord, as you're drawing close to him, what happens is his will becomes your will. And that's an awesome thing. Believe me, guys, I never thought I would ever be a pastor because I didn't like speaking in front of people, let alone writing pages and pages of notes out. I hated that. And look at what God did. And now his will has become my will. How wonderful that is. And this is a free will offering. God's not forcing anyone to do this. We can't be forced to consecrate our lives before the Lord. If we don't do it willingly or out of love, God's not going to accept that. We have to have the right heart. And here in verse 4, we see the word atonement used, or the Hebrew word kofar. It's used some 50 times in Leviticus, and maybe another 50 times in the rest of the Old Testament. And the whole idea here is to cover the person's sin by the shed blood of an innocent animal that was without spot or blemish. Now, there are commentators that feel that this word, kofar, means to take away. I don't think so. In Genesis 6:14, we're told, make yourself an ark of gopher wood, make rooms in the ark and cover it inside and outside with pitch. The Lord told Noah to cover the ark, and he uses that word, kofar. God wasn't instructing Noah to take it away, but to cover the ark with pitch. That's what this word means. Hebrews 9, verses 11 through 14. Listen to what Paul said. But Christ came as high priest of the good things to come, with a greater and more perfect tabernacle, not made with hands, that is not of this creation. Not with the blood of goats and calves, but with his own blood he entered the most holy place once for all, having obtained eternal redemption. For if the blood of bulls and goats and the ashes of a heifer, sprinkling the unclean, sanctifies for the purifying of the flesh, how much more shall the blood of Christ, who through the eternal Spirit offered himself without spot to God, cleanse your conscience from dead works to serve the living God? Yeah, the Old Testament, these sacrifices covered your sins until you sinned again. How do I know that for sure? Because every day there are sacrifices being made. There's the morning, evening sacrifices, plus your own personal sacrifices. And think about it. You sin, you offer a sacrifice, you go out, you're probably going to sin again. How many times? There's not enough animals out there to cover our sins, okay? This was temporary. And think about it. During the time of Passover, it must have been like a slaughterhouse there in the tabernacle and later on in the temple. All these animals being sacrificed. It was horrible. And it was showing us how horrible sin is and what it costs to cover it. And then when Jesus came, he died once for all our sins, not over and over again. One time. How do I know the Father accepted the sacrifice of Jesus? Because he sat down at the right hand of the Father. The priest never sat down. There was always work to do. But our great high priest finished the work. He said, it is finished, and sat down. See, in the New Testament, we have the word katalos for atonement or reconciliation. Romans 5:11, and not only that, but we also rejoice in God through our Lord Jesus Christ, through whom we now have received the reconciliation. We're reconciled before God. And again, Jesus, prior to him giving up his spirit, said, it is finished, paid in full, the penalty for our sins. What precious words those are. But so many people will tell you today, no, you know, he did what he had to do. Now you have to do what you have to do. Well, what do I have to do? Well, you have to be good. You have to do this. You have to. Well, how much? No one knows. If Jesus said it is finished, what do you think he means? The work for our salvation has been paid in full. It's as simple as that. Now, it's interesting, the one who brings this burnt offering, lays his hand on the head of this bull, was the one who killed the animal. Again, if this is consecration, that means someone else can't consecrate their life for you. You have to do it. You have to be involved in this. And we see Jesus, right, who freely gave his life
for us, dedicated himself

to the work of the Father. He did that. No one forced them to do it. Remember when Mary and Joseph were there in the temple and they're heading home and they lost Jesus? It's always bad when you lose God. I thought he was with you, Mary. No, he's not with me. And, you know, they traveled in big caravans. And so everyone kind of traveled together. So it's easy to think that your son was there, but he's not. They head back to Jerusalem. Where's Jesus? He's in the temple with the priest and he's actually teaching them. And as he sees his mom and dad, and, you know, they're not exactly happy, you know, we're worried about you, son. He said, "Why did you seek me? Did you not know that I must be about my Father's business? I've come to do this work." In John 6:38, "I have come down from heaven, not to do my own will, but the will of him who sent me." He was dedicated to the work that the Father had for him. And at the end of his ministry, John 17, verses 4 and 5, "I have glorified you on the earth. I have finished the work which you have given me to do. And now, O Father, glorify me together with yourself, with the glory which I had with you before the world was." And that's what the Lord desires in our lives, that we are totally consecrated to him as this burnt offering pictured for us. May we consecrate our lives. "Lord, here I am. Use me." Look at verse 10. "And if his offering is of the flocks, of the sheep, or of the goats as a burnt sacrifice, he shall bring a male without blemish. He shall kill it on the north side of the altar before the Lord, and the priest, Aaron's sons, shall sprinkle its blood all around the altar. And he shall cut it into pieces with its head and its fat. And the priest shall lay them in order on the wood that is on the fire upon the altar. But he shall wash the entrails and the legs with water, and the priest shall bring it all and burn it on the altar. It is a burnt sacrifice, an offering made by fire, sweet aroma to the Lord." So if you couldn't afford a bull, then you can offer a sheep or a goat to the Lord as a burnt offering. Again, God wanted to give people the opportunity to be able to do this. And if you couldn't afford a bull, well, a sheep or a goat. What if you couldn't afford that? Well, look at verse 14. "And if the burnt sacrifice of his offering to the Lord is of birds, then he shall bring his offering of turtle doves or young pigeons. The priest shall bring it to the altar, wring off its head and burn it on the altar. Its blood shall be drained out at the side of the altar. And he shall remove its crop with its feathers and cast it besides the altar on the east side into the place for ashes. Then he shall split it at its wings, but shall not divide it completely. And the priest shall burn it on the altar, on the wood that is on the fire. It's a burnt sacrifice, an offering made by fire, a sweet aroma to the Lord." So again, if you couldn't give from your livestock or herd, you can offer a bird, turtle dove, or a pigeon. And it all has to deal with the right heart. You know, why are you doing this? It needs to be a right heart. And you were to give out of your resources. You know, if you could afford a bull, you're to give a bull. You weren't to cheat the Lord on this. And that's important, you know. You don't want to give loves. And the example is Jesus. What did Jesus, what did he give? Himself. He gave everything. God became flesh and dwelt among us. He emptied himself out of some of his godly attributes Paul talks about in Philippians. Not that he became lesser God. He was still fully God in the incarnation, but he emptied himself some of that as he submitted himself to the Father. And that's for us, you know, placing our life on the altar of sacrifice and giving all to the Lord. So this is the burnt offering or the offering of consecration, dedication. Leviticus chapter 2, verse 1. "When anyone offers a grain offering to the Lord, his offering shall be of fine flour, and he shall pour oil on it and put frankincense on it. He shall bring it to Aaron's sons, the priest, one of whom shall take from it his handful of fine flour and oil with all the frankincense. And the priest shall burn it as a memorial on the altar, an offering made by fire, a sweet aroma to the Lord. And the rest of the grain offering shall be Aaron's and his sons. It's most holy offering of the offerings to the Lord made by fire." So this is the meal offering or grain offering. It's a consecration of service. And this was given partly to the Lord and partly to the priest.
And I like what G. Campbell Morgan said. He said, this meal offering was the work of men's hands, of the fruits of the ground, the result of cultivation, manufacture, and preparation. It was the symbol of service offered. That's right. You know, it's serving the Lord, what God has given to us, we're just giving back to Him. And it's interesting because this offering of consecration of service, God says it's one of the most holy offerings made. So as we serve the Lord, we give our lives to Him, Lord, use me, it's an important offering to God. Verse 4 here in Leviticus 2. And if you bring as an offering a grain offering baked in the oven, it shall be unleavened cakes of fine flour mixed with oil, or unleavened wafers anointed with oil. But if your offering is a grain offering baked in a pan, it shall be of fine flour, unleavened, mixed with oil. You shall break it in pieces and pour oil on it. It is a grain offering. And if your offering is a grain offering baked in a covered pan, it shall be made of fine flour with oil. You shall bring the grain offering that is made of these things to the Lord. And when it is presented to the priest, he shall bring it to the altar. Then the priest shall take from the grain offering a memorial portion and burn it on the altar. It's an offering made by fire, a sweet aroma to the Lord. And what is left of the grain offering shall be Aaron's and his sons. It is a most holy offering of the offerings to the Lord made by fire. So this grain offering could be baked in the oven or baked in a pan or baked in a covered pan. But it's interesting, God is instructing them how to do it. They couldn't do it any way they want it. Just like we can't serve the Lord any way we want. We need to follow His will in our service. Now, interestingly enough, there was no leaven in this offering. Leaven in the scriptures is a type of sin. And God didn't want His service to be corrupted by sin, by leaven. Morgan said, these then are the corrupting influences which are not to be mixed with our service. In all the work we do for God, there is to be an absence of hypocrisy, of materialism, of the spirit which is contrary to love and truth. Absolutely. What is our service all about? Is it about us or is it about serving the Lord and ministering to people? Verse 11. No grain offering which you bring to the Lord shall be made with leaven, for you shall burn no leaven nor any honey in any offering to the Lord made by fire. So again, no leaven, which is a type of sin. Leaven works by the organisms in the yeast releasing carbon dioxide when they die. And a little leaven can leaven a whole lump. I remember as a kid, you know, my mom and grandmother used to make pizza dough. And, you know, they'd put the dough there in a big pan after they rolled it all up. And then they would cover it. And that thing would rise. It was unbelievable. It was kind of cool for me. I didn't realize it was dead organisms, you know, causing this, but it was still good to eat. But in our lives, just a little sin will infect our whole life. That's what Paul said. Do you not know that a little leaven leavens the whole lump? And that's what happens. Just a little bit of leaven put in that dough will infect the entire dough. So don't let sin infect your service for the Lord. Why no honey? Because honey was a sweetener, and God doesn't want us to artificially sweeten our service for Him. He'll take care of it. He'll take care of it.

0: 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If you would like a personal copy of this message, mention today's date when you contact us. 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Until next time, may the Lord nourish you with His sustaining word.
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2: It's 228.
3: It's 59 degrees.
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1: This evening, if you would, please turn in your Bibles to John chapter 15 as we continue our study through the Word of God. And keep in mind, Judas has departed to betray Jesus already. The Passover meal has been completed. In John chapter 14, Jesus speaks comfort to his men who were troubled and told them not to focus on the situations. Focus upon him. Focus upon me. You believe in God, believe also in me, Jesus said. And then he spoke of his departure and that he was the only way to the Father. There's no other way, no other means. And he comforts them by saying, look, I'm not going to leave you as orphans. Yes, I'm departing, but I'm not going to leave you as orphans when I go. The Father's going to send the Holy Spirit, the Spirit of truth, who will be with them. And after the death and resurrection of Jesus, the Holy Spirit will be in them. And as they finish up in the upper room where they had the Passover meal, or they're going to enter out of the city of Jerusalem, past the temple, through the Brook Kidron, up the Mount of Olives, and to the Garden of Gethsemane. And I believe they're on their way to the Garden of Gethsemane now. And as they pass the temple, it has these beautiful doors there, and they have vines on these doors. And I think that's the whole idea. That's what we're going to see here as Jesus has this teaching on the vine and the branches. Also, here in John chapter 15, we're going to come to the last of the I am statements, the ego eimi in the Greek, made by Jesus in this gospel. So far, we've seen that Jesus said, I am the bread of life in John 6. I am the light of the world in John 8. I'm the door for the sheep in John 10. I'm the good shepherd also in John 10. I'm the resurrection and the life in John chapter 11. I'm the way, the truth, and the life in John 14. And here in John 15, Jesus is going to say, I am the vine. Jesus becomes to us what we need. He's the becoming one. And thus, he's our spiritual food. He's our light to see by. He is the door we enter in through. He's the good shepherd to lead us. He has power over death. He's the only way to the Father. And now, he's the vine and we're the branches. He's the nourishment for our lives as we grow, as we produce fruit in our lives. That's really the purpose for our life, is to produce fruit, to love the Lord, to produce fruit. And the fruit comes naturally. We've got to remember that. Have you ever seen, if you ever seen fruit-bearing trees, have you ever seen them out there going, Hope not. If you do, see me afterwards because you need some help. These fruit-bearing trees naturally produce fruit because they're attached to the vines, right? They're attached to the branches, and they get their nourishment. And so that's kind of our background here in John chapter 15. Let's pick up in verse 1 of John chapter 15 and see what the Lord has for us this evening as we study his word. Jesus said, I am the true vine, and my Father is the vine dresser. Every branch in me that does not bear fruit, he takes away. And every branch that bears fruit, he prunes that it may bear more fruit. You are already clean because of the word which I have spoken to you. Now, we know in the scriptures that Israel is pictured as the vine, but here we're told that the true vine is Jesus Christ. And we need to be rooted, we need to be grounded in him, and obviously not in Israel or some church or some denomination. If we're going to bear fruit for God, we have to be attached to him. And the vine dresser is the Father. They work together. If a grapevine is going to produce abundant grapes, it has to be pruned. We're attached to the vine, to Jesus, where we get our life from. The Father comes by, and he does the pruning in our lives so we can produce fruit. Now, I'll just be honest with you. I don't like pruning in my life. And I'm sure most of you, if not all of you, can say the same thing. We don't like that. It hurts. But boy, the results are pretty amazing. And if there was no pruning in our lives, we'd be in trouble. You know, David said in Psalm 119, verse 67, before I was afflicted, I went astray, but now I keep your word. 119, verse 71, it is good for me that I have been afflicted, that I may learn your statutes. That pruning process in our life. And the cleansing agent that God uses in our lives is the word of God. Pruning's needed, and we need God's word. It shows what's in our heart. One writer summed it up like this. He said a character in C.S. Lewis's Chronicles of Narnia series is named Eustace Scrub, a selfish, immature boy who thinks only of himself. In The Voyage of the Dawn Treader, he not only finds himself in the dragon's cave, but discovers he has turned into a dragon. He attempts to remove the scales, but cannot do so by himself. Finally, the lion, the Christ figure, comes to him and describes what happens next. This is what the lion said, but I do not know if he spoke. You will have to let me undress you. I was afraid of his claws, I can tell you, but I was pretty nearly desperate, so I just lay flat on my back and let him do it. The very first tear he made was so deep that I thought it had gone right to my heart, and when he began pulling the skin off, it hurt worse than anything I had ever felt. The only thing that made me able to bear it was just the pleasure of feeling the stuff peel off. That's how it is with pruning, guys. We would rather do it ourselves, but we can't. And even if we could, will we really remove what's needed? No. We don't like pain. We don't like hurt. We don't like dealing with those issues. And yet God wants to get rid of that stuff in our lives to make us more like Him. Now, here is an issue where some people are troubled by. Here in verse 2, they believe that it's saying you can lose your salvation, or a picture of a backslidden Christian, because if you don't bear fruit, you're going to be taken away. Well, here's the thing. First of all, Jesus says in verse 3, you are already clean because of the word which I have spoken to you. So he's speaking to his men. If they're clean, is Jesus saying that they can become unclean? I don't think that's what Jesus is saying here. And I'll explain to you what I mean. You see that Jesus is not speaking of someone losing their salvation. The Greek verb takes away, arrow, can also be translated lifts up. And I think that's the intent here in verse 2. The Greek word for prunes or purge can be translated cleanse. And I think the picture that Jesus is painting, and something that they would understand, we might miss because we don't grow grapes, at least I don't think any of you do. But at times these branches can become very heavy and lay on the ground. They don't get the sunshine that they need to produce the fruit. So the vine dresser comes by, lifts them up, and braces them. Other times fruit becomes so heavy it would, again, lie on the ground and become dirty. So once again, he would come by and lift it up and wash it and cleanse it. I think that's what verse 2 is all about. And when you look at verse 3, it makes sense. You are already clean because of the word which I have spoken to you. You see, we are cleansed by the word of God. And for those that are in Christ, God will lift you up and support you, and he will cleanse you with his word, with the whole idea of producing fruit in your life. And Tenney put it like this. He wrote, the means by which pruning or cleansing or cleaning is done is by the word of God. It condemns sin. It inspires holiness. It promotes growth. As Jesus applied the words God gave him to the lives of the disciples, they underwent a pruning process that removed evil from them and conditioned them for further service. So Jesus is not saying you can lose your salvation here, but what's amazing is how actively involved the Father is in our lives, lifting us up, pruning us so we can produce abundant fruit in our lives, and that fruit honors him. Look at verse 4. Abide in me and I in you. As the branch cannot bear fruit of itself unless it abides in the vine, neither can you unless you abide in me. I am the vine, you are the branches. He who abides in me and I in him bears much fruit. For without me, you can do nothing. You know, imagine taking an apple branch and cutting it from the tree. Just cut the branch off. It has a blossom on it, so it's going to produce fruit, right? You bring it in the house and you wait for apples to come. You're going to wait a lifetime. It's not going to happen. Why? Because the branch was removed from the rest of the tree. It couldn't receive the nourishment it needed, and it couldn't grow and produce fruit. And that's what Jesus is speaking of here when he says that we need to abide in him. The Greek word for abide means to remain or to stay where you are. Sin can break our fellowship with God. Rebellion can break our fellowship with God. We can just not listen to him, and we're not abiding. And Boyce, he kind of summed it up like this. He says, when our Lord says abide in me, he's talking about the will, about the choices, the decisions we make. We must decide to do things which expose ourselves to him and keep ourselves in contact with him. That is what it means to abide in him. And think about that for a minute. When we are attached to the vine, the sap runs from the vine to the branches, the nutrients, and helps the branch to bear fruit. I see that sap or those nutrients really as the Holy Spirit, as the Godhead is actively involved in our lives as we abide in him. The Godhead is involved in our lives. And again, an apple tree doesn't strive to produce fruit. It produces fruit because it's an apple tree. But how often do we as Christians strive and struggle to produce fruit? And in the end, we're groaning and complaining about it. And that's not how true fruit is produced. What are we to do then? Jesus said, abide in him. Stay close to him, and you will produce fruit in your life. That's just naturally what happens as we walk with Jesus. Now, Jesus also said, you know, you can't do anything apart from him. And that's true. But some may argue, what do you mean I can't do anything apart from Christ? I can do whatever I want. I'm in control. Well, if you look at the reality of it, every breath you have comes from God. But let's just put that aside. You can do whatever you want outside of Christ. You could do good things, help people. But apart from him, he's not going to accept anything. All the good you do is meaningless. In fact, in Isaiah it says, all your good, all your righteousness is like filthy rags before him. So if you have not repented of your sins and asked Jesus Christ to be Lord and Savior of your life, all the good you do is meaningless. Why? Because even one sin will keep you from the kingdom of God. Jesus Christ paid in full your debt for your sins. All of them. Now, what is this fruit that Jesus is talking about? Well, there's several examples in the scriptures. In Romans 1:13, Paul tells us that fruit is seeing people saved. In Romans 6:22, Paul says, fruit is holiness. In Romans 15:28, he speaks of our giving being fruit, as we give to the Lord. Colossians 1, verses 6 through 8, Paul speaks of fruit being the help we bring to others. So as we go and help people in the Lord, there's fruit in our lives. Hebrews 13:15, we see that the praise of our lips is fruit. And, you know, one of the things that troubles me is some Christians only focus on one thing. And if you're not doing that, you're backsliding, you're not walking with the Lord. Well, look at all the fruit. And that's not the end of it. Galatians 5:22, the fruit of the Spirit is love. Well, what about all those other things? Well, peace, long-suffering, and so on are the descriptions of that love. The fruit of the Spirit is singular, love. And this is how it's manifested in your life with joy, peace, long-suffering, and so on. How many people focus on that being fruit in their lives? See, it all is fruit. And you don't strive to produce this. You abide, and it is naturally produced in your life. But what about those that aren't abiding in Christ, that are not saved? Well, look at verse 6 of John 15. Jesus deals with that as well. He says, if anyone does not abide in me, he is cast out as a branch and is withered. And they gather them and throw them into the fire, and they are burned. This is speaking of the unsaved. They're not abiding in Christ naturally. The word cast out in the Greek means to throw, and there is a progression here. Not abiding, cast out, withered, gathered, thrown into the fire, burned. It's speaking of judgment for those who reject Christ. Yeah, they may look like Christians, but they're not. You know, John said in 1 John 2:19, they went out from us, but they were not of us. For if they had been of us, they would have continued with us, but they went out that they might be made manifest that none of them were of us. And you know, John is not talking about people that leave a church, that they had cut off the relationship with Christ. John's speaking of those that were never saved in the first place. Keep in mind that in those days there were not many churches. There may have been just one in an area. And what John is talking about, hey, they were part of the church in the beginning. Maybe they even served in the church. But after a while, for whatever reason, things of this world, persecution, whatever, they just walked away. I'm not serving. I forget this Jesus thing. They left completely. They severed their ties. They were never saved in the first place. None of them were of us. They were never believers, the wheat and the tares. And for me, I call these people the Judas branch. They were a professor of Jesus. Didn't Judas profess Jesus? Yeah. Didn't Jesus or Judas serve Jesus? Absolutely he did. But in the end, who entered Judas? Satan. He wasn't real. Not at all. And neither are these people. They had a form of righteousness. They denied its power. They were religious, but there was no relationship with him. These are unsaved people, guys. But there are those that disagree with what I have said there. Some believe that the cast-out branches are ones who, though once true believers, end up in hell for the lack of abiding and fruit. They were once disciples. They're now cast out. I don't think you can lose your salvation. I don't think that's what Jesus is saying here. Remember that Paul said in Philippians 1:6 that he who began a good work in you will complete it. Does that mean that in some people's lives, Jesus doesn't complete the work? Well, they walked away. No, who began the good work in you? Jesus. Who completed the good work in you? Jesus. Thank you, Jesus, right? I'm so thankful for that. He's going to complete the work he started. And yet, for some, there's not a lot of fruit in their lives. But the key is just abide. The second view is that the cast out branches are ones who only appear to be disciples and really never abided in Jesus. And I think that's what Jesus is talking about here. Others believe the cast out branches are fruitless disciples who live wasted lives that are in effect burnt up. It's not an eternal destiny. Again, when you're cast into the fire and burned up, it's speaking of judgment, eternal judgment. So I don't think that's right either. There are no true disciples who do not abide. The branch has to remain connected to the vine, or it has no life, and it's not going to last. And we see that with people. They went out from us because they were not of us. If they were of us, they would have remained with us. Well, back in John 15, look at verse 7. If you abide in me, my words abide in you. You will ask what you desire, and it shall be done for you. By this my Father is glorified, that you bear much fruit, so you will be my disciples. Ah, there it is. Name it, claim it. Blab it, grab it, right? It's right there. Ask anything you desire. 60-degree temperatures. What is it? It's just about me, right? This is not an open-ended, really, statement by Jesus. If you're abiding in Christ, and here's the key, his will become your will. The more time we spend with the Lord, the more we will think as he thinks. The more we dig into his word, the more we'll understand his will for our lives. And the more our will is in line with his will, the more we can be sure of having our prayers answered. Because they're not going to be selfish. And there's nothing wrong for praying for yourself or your family members. There's nothing wrong with that. But what are you praying for? You know, you turn on TBN and you see it's, you know, greed. More money. Oh, well, there's five people here that have $1,000 in their pocket, and you're going to give it to the Lord tonight, and you'll get 100-fold back. That's greed. You give to the Lord because you want to give to the Lord. You give cheerfully. You don't force people to give. You know, it's a shame what the church has done by not looking at what the scriptures say. In fact, James makes the point that we don't get what we ask for because we ask amiss. He said in James 4, verses 2 and 3, yet you do not have because you do not ask. And you ask and do not receive because you ask amiss, that you may spend it on your pleasures. Lord, I need that red Maserati. I'll take blue if you want. No. And in 1 John 5, verses 14 and 15, John nails this. He says, now this is the confidence that we have in him, that if we ask anything according to his will, he hears us. And if we know that he hears us, whatever we ask, we know that we have the petitions that we have asked of him. Did you see that? According to whose will? Mine? No, his will. Paul said in Corinthians, sometimes we don't even know what to pray for, and the Holy Spirit just groans within us. Have you ever been in situations like that? You know, maybe, you know, family issues or job issues, and you just don't even know, Lord, I don't even know what to pray for anymore, and your just heart is groaning. Holy Spirit is making intercession for you. You know, I think many times for us, prayer is difficult because we want things instantly. I mean, have you noticed how slow microwaves are now? When they first came out, they were the fastest thing in the world, man. You put something in there, in a minute, it was ready. Now you're like, oh, man, I got to wait a whole minute here. Come on, come on, come on. And I think with prayer, we're like, you know, Lord, I've been praying for this for 5 minutes now, and I haven't seen anything happen. Yeah, keep praying. Keep knocking. Keep seeking. You know, don't give up. And don't limit God. Have you ever done that? Limit him? I mean, we kind of did that with the radio tower. Okay, we can't have a tower here. Then we'll put up a 45-foot steeple and put the antenna on top of that. And we were going to do it. And God said, oh, city's going to let you do this. You're going to be able to put up a 55-foot tower. And he did. Don't limit him. Sometimes it seems like something that is so close that is never going to happen, God's just waiting. There's a perfect timing. I don't always understand the timing, but man, God blesses exceedingly abundantly above all that we can ask or think. I love that about him. Don't limit him. And the key, guys, the bearing of fruit, the blessings that God gives, is to glorify him. Let your light so shine before men that they may see your good works and glorify your Father in heaven. It's not about us. It's about him. He's enabled us to do these things. You know, I've told you before, I hated speaking in front of people. In school, that was a nightmare for me when I have to speak in front of people. I hated it. And what does God do? He has me speak in front of people. It's pretty crazy. And he gets the glory. He gets the honor. Tried going to Bible school. He closed every door on that. I tried taking one class. And, I mean, it's one class. And this is years ago when I was back in Illinois. And I sat down with the counselor, and we tried to work this out. And he looked at me and he goes, you know, I don't get it, but There is nothing that will fit in your schedule. There is not one class. The whole school, not one class that will fit in with my schedule. And I left. I was kind of upset. Like, how does that happen? I was just going to take one class. And the Lord spoke very clearly. He said, look, I don't want you to have some degree on the wall saying, hey, look what I got, because I'm going to teach you. Now, is that for everyone? No, but that was specifically, that was for me. I tried really hard. And he closed that door. He gets the glory, not me. So as we abide in him, as fruit is produced in our lives, as prayer is being answered, we're his disciples. It just proves it. Not by what we have done, but by what he has done in our lives. What he's done in us and through us. And others will see that we are true disciples of Jesus because we live for him and our actions reflect his nature. At least they should. Now, I thought it was hilarious. I guess yesterday was the anniversary when President Trump won the elections. And I guess there was a bunch of liberals in some of the major cities that went out at night when supposedly he was nominated and won and screamed at the sky. It was crazy. I shook my head. I couldn't believe it. They looked like little kids having a temper tantrum. These were adults. And they're screaming at the sky. And I thought, wow, how sad. And then I thought, you know, I wonder how we look as Christians sometimes. Do we ever think God has lost control and we're screaming at the sky? I can't believe it. It's so bad. This has happened and that's happened. And look at what's going on here. And God's like, chill, right? Probably doesn't say chill, but you know what I mean. Can you trust me? I'm still in control here. I've already told you what's going to happen. I told you the end of the story. So all these things that are going on should cause you to be excited. Bring glory and honor to me. Show that you are a true disciple. Well, verse 9 says, as the Father loved me, I also have loved you. Abide in my love. If you keep my commandments, you will abide in my love, just as I have kept my Father's commandments and abide in his love. What's the fruit of the Spirit? Love, right? How do we abide in the love of God? Keep his commandments. What does that mean? Is he talking about a work salvation? No. As we abide in Christ, we'll know his love for us, and that love that he has for us will be manifested in our lives. We follow him. We abide in him. His Spirit teaches us, shows us things that we need to do and things we shouldn't be doing. And I love the fact that God loves me. He loves you. You ever feel that, you know what, I just blew it. God doesn't love me today. Stop it. He does. There is nothing that could separate you from the love of God. In fact, John said in 1 John 4, in this is love, not that we loved God, but that he loved us and sent his Son to be the propitiation for our sins. Beloved, if God so loved us, we also ought to love one another. Wow, God loves me. He loved me first. He doesn't stop. But then John throws this thing in there that, yeah, I'm not sure I like. If God so loved us, we also ought to love one another. I gotta love you guys? Yeah. Why don't we get that? For the life of me, I can't understand how Christians can have bitterness and anger and hatred towards other Christians. I may not agree with people. People have left the church. I have no problems with them. If I see them on the street, man, hey, how you doing? We're brothers and sisters in the Lord. We're not going to agree on everything. Not everyone's going to be able to receive from me. That's fine. But if you have bitterness and anger and hatred towards me or to other Christians, something's wrong. That's not the fruit of the Spirit. Fruit of the Spirit is love, not anger. Anger is not a fruit of the Spirit. That's really a work of the flesh. And could you imagine if God responded like we do? Let's not do that. In fact, John said in 1 John 3, by this we know love, because he laid down his life for us. And we also ought to lay down our lives for the brethren. But whoever has this world's goods and sees his brother in need and shuts up his heart from him, how does the love of God abide in him? My little children, let us not love in word or in tongue, but in deed and truth. And by this we know that we are of the truth and shall assure our hearts before him. Let's just not put forth empty words. Let's live what we say we believe. And really, if you're confused about the love that God has for us, it says he laid down his life for us. How much do we love people? Are we willing to sacrifice for them? Jesus said in John 13, a new commandment I give to you, that you love one another as I have loved you, that you also love one another. By this, all will know you are my disciples if you have love for one another. Wow. The evidence for being a disciple of Jesus Christ is your love for one another. It's interesting. It's not your Bible knowledge. which is important. And the reality is the Bible knowledge manifested in your life? There's a lot of people that can know the scriptures from Genesis through Revelation, but are they living what they say they believe? That's important. Now, what happens as we abide in Christ? Verse 11, these things I have spoken to you that my joy may remain in you and that your joy may be halfway filled. No? Oh, your joy may be full. Isn't that great?

That's all the time we have for today's teaching. If you would like a personal copy of this message, mention today's date when you contact us. Our mailing address is Calvary Chapel, Manitowoc, Post Office Box 224, Manitowoc, Wisconsin, 54221-0224. Our telephone number is area code 920-682-6163. 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It is the hope of Pastor Joe and the congregation of Calvary Chapel, Manitowoc, that you would grow in the grace and knowledge of our Lord and Savior, Jesus Christ. Until next time, may the Lord nourish you with His sustaining word.

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1: Hey, Grandpa, I think I'm getting the hang of this.
2: You sure are. You know, I taught your father how to fish on this lake. He was about your age, too.
1: I miss him a lot, Grandpa.
2: Yeah, I do, too.
1: Why did God take him away from us?
2: 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We are, because of Adam's sin in the garden. 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And it's why your father died. 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So we'll see him again in heaven. That's where I find my comfort, Nick.
1: Thanks, Grandpa.
2: I love you, kiddo.
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2: In 1 Timothy chapter 3, Paul lists qualifications for elders and deacons. Some churches stress the structure of church government, while the quality of people involved gets compromised. But the Bible emphasizes the caliber of the leader and leaves the issue of structure flexible. What is most important to a church is not the structure of its government,

0: but that its leaders are godly people. A bishop or elder is an overseer in the body, a position of authority. He must be level-headed and spiritually minded. He cannot be addicted to women, money, or glory. He's not to be combative, but compassionate, and he needs to have a handle on his home. The deacon is a leader by example. His is not a position of authority, but service. Because he works closely with people problems, he must have control over his tongue. He's to have a respect for God and a respect from men. In the Greek New Testament, verse 11 addresses the women. Some interpret the phrase as a female order of deacons or deaconesses. These serving sisters were organized by the early church to meet the special needs of other women. Often a situation arises in church life that needs a feminine touch. It's nice to have the deaconesses around to meet such needs. The church is the most important institution on earth. We're custodians of the truth. Great is the mystery of godliness, and godly must be the men and women who guard it.
1: We hope you'll tune in weekdays for Chapter by Chapter, or check us out at sandyadams.org.
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3: It's 58 degrees.

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2: The Bible is unashamedly filled with admonitions to war. We're told to fight the good fight of faith. We've been sent as emissaries of peace to plead with the ungodly to lay down their weapons. But in a world that hates its creator, we're forced to precede the offer of peace with a threat of war. We must therefore mobilize as a militant, mighty, aggressive army, spearheading attacks through the power of love and of prayer.
3: We must ransack the barracks of hell and penetrate the territories of the devil with the flag of righteousness and the trumpet of victory resounding. Retreat is not an option. If we fail and fall back in battle, it's merely to muster forces and regain our spirit. We know that our strengths are the enemy's weaknesses. He crumbles before the powers of goodness, love, justice, and truth.
2: There goes another minute, gone forever. 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

0: It was a curious thing for evolutionist Edmund Ambrose to admit there's nothing in the geological record that runs contrary to the views of creationists. Evolution put to the test, says Pastor Xavier Rees, requires a leap of faith well beyond survival of even the fittest. More on today's Simple Truths.
1: In 1891, a Dutch physician called Du Bois discovered a skull cap. A year later, 90 feet from the same place, he found a femur bone, a thigh. And he put them both together and came up with Pithecanthropus erectus, erect ape man. Quite an imagination. 2 years later, in 1898, a premolar tooth was added. Out of these three came Java man, said to be 500,000 years old. Before his death, he convinced most it was an ape. In 1922, a tooth was found in Nebraska. And from it, an entire man was erected and published in the London Illustrated News. An entire man from a tooth. What an imagination. In 1927, it was found to be a pig's tooth. Later in 1912, a part of a skull and jawbone produced down man. They said he was 500,000 years old. Then in 1950, it was checked for fluoride content and proved that the jaw to be no older than the year found in the skull, a few thousand years, not 500,000. Noted also was the treating of the bones with iron salts to make them appear older, and teeth had been filed. Many of the findings have been falsified by quote-unquote scientists because they need funds. And you need to fabricate it as the oldest or you get no funds, no grants. And you've got to keep the evolutionary model or religion propagated. So you have to resort to being deceitful. I'm not saying all scientists are deceitful. There are some genuine, honest, and good scientists out there that believe in evolution, and they don't recognize how foolish it is for whatever reason. We'll just leave it there. Dr. White, a British scientist, in his book, A Little on Living Fish, said, "I have often thought how little I would like to prove organic evolution in the court of law." In the early 80s, a professor at Berkeley came up with a solution for transitional forms. He said this, that a snake laid an egg and a bird flew out of it. The hopeful monster theory. How ingenious these people are. Evolution is more fiction than science. The natural sciences know nothing about evolution. That's one of the books of Wilder Smith. You remember Wilder Smith was here, the doctor. He's got about 3 or 4 PhDs now with the Lord. They cannot accept the miracles of the Bible, but they do believe in evolution. Well, you got more faith than I do.
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4: It's 57 degrees.
5: 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The middle is hard, but God's not absent there. 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
4: It's 57 degrees.

This is picking up where Exodus left off with the establishment of the tabernacle and the law of God. We're about 1 year or so out from the Exodus in Egypt and pitched it outside the camp, far from the camp, and called it the tabernacle of meeting. And it came to pass that everyone who sought the Lord went out to the tabernacle of meeting, which was outside the camp. And it came to pass when Moses entered the tabernacle that the pillar of cloud descended and stood at the door of the tabernacle. And the Lord talked with Moses. Keep in mind that this is before the tabernacle was actually constructed. So this meeting, this tent area was outside the camp. Now that this worship structure of the tabernacle is built, we don't need this temporary tent. And why? Because we have now the sacrifices for sin. And so now they can come in and speak to Moses, not outside the camp anymore, because God can meet with them inside the tabernacle. Look at verse 3. If his offering is a burnt sacrifice of the herd, let him offer a male without blemish, and he shall offer it of his own free will at the door of the tabernacle of meeting before the Lord. Then he shall put his hand on the head of the burnt offering, and it will be accepted on his behalf to make atonement for him. He shall kill the bull before the Lord, and the priest, Aaron's son, shall bring the blood and sprinkle the blood all around on the altar that is by the door of the tabernacle of meeting. And he shall skin the burnt offering and cut it into pieces. The sons of Aaron, the priest, shall put fire on the altar and lay the wood in order on the fire. Then the priest, Aaron's son, shall lay the parts, the head, and the fat in order on the wood that is on the fire upon the altar. But he shall wash its entrails and its legs with water. And the priest shall burn all on the altar as a burnt sacrifice, an offering made by fire, a sweet aroma to the Lord. So this first offering, this burnt offering or consecration or dedication before the Lord, and this sacrifice is totally consumed in the fire before the Lord, and it's well-pleasing to him. And how's that a picture for us? Well, aren't we to lay our lives on the altar of sacrifice, giving our lives totally over to God to be used for his will? And as we do, it's pleasing to God. We see it in Romans chapter 12, verses 1 and 2. I beseech you, therefore, brethren, by the mercies of God, that you present your bodies a living sacrifice, holy and acceptable to God,

people. Verse 11. No grain offering which you bring to people. Verse 11. No grain offering which you bring to the Lord shall be made with leaven, for you shall burn no leaven, nor any honey in any offering to the Lord made by fire. So again, no leaven, which is a type of sin. Leaven works by the organisms in the yeast releasing carbon dioxide when they die. And a little leaven can leaven a whole lump. I remember as a kid, you know, my mom and grandmother used to make pizza dough. And, you know, they'd put the dough there in a big pan after they rolled it all up. And then they would cover it. And that thing would rise. It was unbelievable. It was kind of cool for me. I didn't realize it was dead organisms, you know, causing this, but it was still good to eat. But in our lives, just a little sin will infect our whole life. That's what Paul said. Do you not know that a little leaven leavens the whole lump? And that's what happens. Just a little bit of leaven put in that dough will infect the entire dough. So don't let sin infect your service for the Lord. Why no honey? Because honey was a sweetener, and God doesn't want us to artificially sweeten our service for him. He'll take care of it. He'll take care of it.

0: 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If you would like a personal copy of this message, mention today's date when you contact us. 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It is the hope of Pastor Joe and the congregation of Calvary Chapel, Manitowoc, that you would grow in the grace and knowledge of our Lord and Savior, Jesus Christ. Until next time, may the Lord nourish you with His sustaining word.
1: The moon doesn't make its own light. It reflects the sun. That's not a flaw. That's the point. We don't have to manufacture hope. We don't have to perform peace. We don't have to glow by sheer determination. We reflect what we receive. So stay close to Christ. Let His mercy shape your words. Let His truth steady your heart. Let His light show up in you. WTSW. 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

0: Through the Bible exists to take God's whole word to the whole world. 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
2: Today's Wisdom for Women is Proverbs 24, verses 1 and 2. Don't envy evil people. Don't desire their company. For they spend their days plotting violence, and their words are always stirring up trouble. Ladies, this is a piece of advice we need to make sure we apply. Wicked people are troublemakers and trouble talkers. There can be no greater trouble than a woman who's on the warpath. There are many examples of people in the Bible who stirred up trouble with their words. On the journey to the Promised Land, the Israelites grumbled many times. In Numbers 11, the rabble began to crave other food besides the manna. They were unthankful, and yet they had never missed a meal. No, they just wanted fish and cucumbers. It's been said contentment is not getting what you want, but wanting what you have. Well, they complained, and pretty soon everyone was unhappy. Everyone was complaining. It spread like a plague. Then Moses got discouraged. He wanted to give up. Can you see how complaining can make your husband want to give up, or your pastor, or your friends, or your kids? Don't do that to them. But the difference between the rabble and Moses is that he took his frustration and burdens not to others, but to the Lord. And the Lord sent solutions. God put his spirit on leaders who could then help carry the burden of the people. So the moral? Don't make friendships with complainers, whiners, gripers, or fault finders. If there's a problem, take it to the Lord and pray for godly friends. This is Debbie Bryson praying that the practical wisdom of God's word will make you wise.
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4: Let's assume for a moment that the evolutionary explanation for the origin of the Earth and the Sun is correct. The Sun formed about 4.6 billion years ago. Let's imagine that evolutionists are right in saying that life originated on Earth about 3.5 billion years ago. This scenario creates many scientific problems, but today we want to focus on one problem that is seldom mentioned. One implication of these assumptions is that the Sun today is about 40% brighter than it was 4.5 billion years ago. This means that 3.5 billion years ago, the Sun was bathing the Earth in considerable less energy than we receive today. Under those conditions, life as we know it today could not have existed. Yet, we are told that it was under these very conditions that life supposedly evolved.
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6: In Ezekiel 34:12, we read, "As a shepherd seeks out his flock on the day he is among his scattered sheep, so will I seek out my sheep and deliver them from all the places where they were scattered on a cloudy and dark day." 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
7: When faced with the formidable enemy, what do? Run? Or do you face it head on? Here's Pastor Jeff.
8: The Lord's saying, "I've given you power to tread upon the serpents, to wipe the enemy out. I am with you. I am your strength. I am your shield. I am your sword." The enemy is going to be put under your feet. And so many times we run from the enemy. We run from the giant trials that we're faced with. Or we think they're going to eat us up and they're going to wipe us out. When the Lord says, "No, you need to face them in my name. You need to look to me, cast your care upon me, and you're going to watch your enemy fall. I'm going to give you victory from all of your enemies." That's his promise.

One of the most obvious and accurate measures of how much we really trust God is how we react to the trials in life. Think about a trial you may be going through. Are you bitter? So you blame God? Or are you thanking God for always being with you through those tough moments in life? Today on Sound Doctrine, we finish our look at 2 Samuel chapter 22 as Pastor Jeff Johnson shows us how King David, in the last years of his life and facing some real hardship, stayed faithful and kept trusting God. Here's Pastor Jeff Johnson with Sound Doctrine.

found a scripture over in Luke about the stone. And listen to this. This is in Luke 20. He says in verse 18, "Whosoever shall fall upon that stone shall be broken." Talking about Jesus Christ. If you come to the Lord, if you humble yourself before the Lord, you're going to be broken in your life. And you need to be. All of us do. We're so stubborn, we're like sheep. Each one gone astray. But if we would just cast ourselves upon the Lord, He'll lift us up, man. We'll be broken in our spirit. Broken and contrite heart, oh God, you desire. You know? That we would be that way. But then He says, "But on whosoever it shall fall, the stone shall fall, it will grind him to powder." If you don't receive the Lord and you wait and you wait and you wait until you either die or the great tribulation comes forth, and man, you have to go through that, it is going to grind you to powder. That same beautiful Jesus Savior, the Lamb of God, is going to become a lion, and He's coming back in judgment and will grind this place to powder. And there's a choice that needs to be made. And so that stone, unreal study of as you go through the scriptures. Look at verse 33. "God is my strength," David says, "and power. He makes my way perfect." We are to stand not in our own strength, not in our own power. David realized that. He knew who gave him the ability and the victory. This is why Jesus said, when you go to Jerusalem, you go there first and you receive power from on high. Then you leave. Don't leave Jerusalem without this power. Because if you try to live this life in your own strength, in your own ability, you're going to wipe out. We're talking about a life that's motivated and moved along with the power of God. His Holy Spirit filling me. I don't have to strive. It's just a flow. There's a rest to the people of God. And that is His Spirit filling us. He's my strength. He's my power. I can't do it in myself. And I'm so thankful that He's there, that His Spirit is here to give me the strength. David is just worshiping the Lord for that. And now David says, because God's way is perfect, he says, He makes my way perfect. He's directing my life to His perfect will. And I always pray, "Thy will be done, Lord, in earth as it is in heaven." Thy will be done in my life. Make my way your way. I want to go your way because I know that's where I'm going to be the happiest. So David says he's bringing me in that perfect way. He that started the work is going to finish it, and He is able to lead us and to guide us. The scripture says the steps of a good man are ordered by the Lord. Verse 34, "He makes my feet like hinds' feet, and He sets me upon high places." This is an interesting verse that points us to down in the Judean wilderness when you descend from Jerusalem, 2,700 feet above sea level. You go down to the lowest point in the earth, the Dead Sea. Out there in that wilderness is nothing except the little oasis of Jericho. And then you begin to look in the crevices in the rocks. You find what is called En Gedi. En Gedi is the river falls or during that time there was a rushing waterfall and rivers going down in the wilderness from an underwater spring. It's beautiful. I always bring the group there because in the middle of this wilderness, there's this spring. This is where David hid out from Saul. And in this place, of course, you're going to have a lot of animals because you got water. So you've got all the little, you know, Israeli rabbits, the conies. And then you've got also the ibex, which is the Israeli mountain goat. It's always great to see those. And sometimes we get to see a whole herd of them as we're sneaking in there and we're crawling around the nature preserve. We're climbing the rocks and you look up and all of a sudden there's an ibex looking at you. Huge horns. And then all of a sudden somebody moves, you know, and then they go, and they're gone, man. And they're just right up, straight up the mountain on this sheer rock. Their feet just hit every little nick and cranny going up and they're fast. And David says, and this scripture kind of looks at that, he says, "He makes my feet like hinds' feet, like those animals that are so sure-footed there in the mountains. He makes me sure-footed. He makes me know where I'm going, what's going on. He makes me feel that I've got assurance in my life. I've got safety in my life. And He brings me up to high places." High places were always the places of victory and vision.
So David's saying, he brings me up to the place where I can see what's really going on. I'm not down in the muck and mire of it all. He raises me up so I can see it all. Verse 34 now, or verse 35. And he teaches my hands to war, so that a bow of steel is broken in mine arms. Thou hast also given me the shield of thy salvation, and thy gentleness has made me great. Thou hast enlarged my steps under me, so that my feet did not slip. I have pursued mine enemies. I have destroyed them. Turn not again until I have consumed them. I have consumed them and wounded them, that they could not arise. Yea, they are fallen under my feet. David here now lists the weapons of our warfare. He goes down and just shares those weapons. He shares about the bow, which, you know, in the New Testament, it says that our weapons as Christian is the sword of the Spirit, the Bible. It's the weapon against the enemy that will bring the enemy down. He talks about this bow. This bow means bronze in the Hebrew. It is a heavy bow that has got about a 90-pound stretch on it. I mean, most men can't even pull this thing. But he says, the Lord gives me the strength to pull it back and to let it go. I mean, he gives me victory over my enemy, and that's the psalm and what he's trying to say here. Not only that, he says, he has given me a shield of faith to protect me from the lies of the enemy. He's put upon my feet, you know, those gospel shoes to share the word of God, as we looked in Ephesians 6 and seeing all of the weapons of our warfare. So he says, and all they are fallen under my feet. And the enemy is pursued, is destroyed, consumed, wounded under his feet. And I thought of that in Luke, in chapter 10, verse 19, Jesus said, behold, I give unto you power to tread on serpents, on scorpions, over all the power of the enemy, and nothing shall by any means hurt you. The Lord's saying, I've given you power to tread upon the serpents, to wipe the enemy out. I am with you. I am your strength. I am your shield. I am your sword. The enemy is going to be put under your feet. And so many times we run from the enemy. We run from the giant trials that we're faced with. Or we think they're going to eat us up and they're going to wipe us out. When the Lord says, no, you need to face them in my name. You need to look to me, cast your care upon me, and you're going to watch your enemy fall. I'm going to give you victory from all of your enemies. That's his promise. Note verse 36. He says in verse 36 here, and thy gentleness has made me great. I thought, that's great. God's gentleness, David's saying, has made me gracious. See, God condescend. He came down. He was made in the likeness of a man. He came down from heaven, and he touched here on earth, and he was with us. God with us, Emmanuel. And because he became small, he became little, he made us rich. Because he came and was poor, we have been made rich. Because he died, because of what he went through. David saying, his gentleness has made me great. How we need to hang around with the Lord. How we need to walk and talk with him. How we need to read his word. How we need to hide it within our hearts. Why? Because we'll put on this gentleness, this graciousness that the world really needs to see. What's God like? Well, it's through us that they're going to see what he's like. That he's a gracious God. He's a gentle God. He's a loving God. We're right now in a window here of mercy and grace. For those that will hear, the widows, the fallen women, the outcast lepers, the despised sinners, the little children, and then Mary at the cross, every one of them were touched by his gentleness. Let this mind be in you, which was also in Christ Jesus. Put on the Lord Jesus Christ. Put on graciousness and gentleness in your life. May God melt our hearts. May his love captivate us so we can just love those around us. Not being legalistic, pharisaical, Sadducees, because remember, they were sad, you see. But to stand in the grace of the Lord and be blessed are the pure in heart, you know. Blessed are the merciful, for they shall obtain mercy.
It's a pass it on principle. Now, notice David's hope here is not in his armies, but in his God. Notice verse 40 now. For thou hast girded me with strength to battle. Them that rose up against me hast thou subdued under me. Thou hast also given me the necks of my enemies, that I might destroy them that hate me. He gives all of the glory to God for the strength to stand in the midst of the warfare, for subduing his enemy. But then he says something very interesting. He says, and for putting them where he could have a part in their destruction. You see what God does with us? He wants us to taste the sweetness of victory. So he lets us get involved in the battle somewhat, and then he gives us the victory, and then we get to taste of that. Even though he gave us the victory. You see what I'm saying? And we recognize that he did that, but we still get to taste that, man, it was a fight, you know, for my kid to see them saved, or for my husband, or for my wife, and boy, it was warfare. But we just made war in the spirit, man. We just got down and we prayed and God did this work, and to God be the glory. But man, to taste of that sweetness of victory. You know, you can't have victory unless there's a warfare. So that's why we're in the midst of warfare, so we can taste victory. And David says, man, you gave me the enemies and I just destroyed them that came against me. And he tasted of that victory. Then notice verse 42, they looked, but there was none to save, even unto the Lord. But he answered them not. And I did beat them as small as the dust of the earth. I did stamp them as the mire of the street. And I did spread them

0: abroad.
1: If you look at this, you think, my gosh, what's going on here? I'll tell you what's going on here is that prayer is such a powerful weapon that even the enemy said, hey, we might as well try it too. Why don't we try to pray to their God? Maybe we'll get out of this trouble we're in, you know? And the enemy started to pray. Well, of course, it was in vain because God doesn't hear their prayers. He says it right here. He only hears the prayers of those that are saying, God, forgive me, a sinner. That's the only prayer he's going to hear. If you don't know the Lord, does he hear the prayers of those that don't know the Lord? No, it says here that he don't. That's pretty heavy, isn't it? Who does he hear? It says in 1 Peter 3:12 that his eyes are upon the righteous and he hears the prayers and he hears their prayers. He hears our prayers. What a blessing to be able to pray to the Creator, to know that he hears and that he's going forth to answer those prayers. What a connection we got to pray to the Almighty God. Everlasting Father, creator of the heavens, the earth, the seas, and all that dwells therein. And now, Lord, we bring this little puny prayer request to you. You know, after you realize how big he is, you bring your little prayer request and you just know, wow, he can handle it. He's able. And then he says at the very end there, I did beat them, I did stamp them, and I did spread them. So what is God saying to us, as he did with David? Certain and complete victory we are going to have against our enemy. Verse 44, thou hast also delivered me from the strivings of my people. Thou hast kept me to be the head of the heathen, of the nations. A people which I knew not shall serve me. Strangers shall submit themselves unto me. As soon as they hear, he says, they shall be obedient unto me. Strangers shall fade away, and they shall be afraid out of their close places. Here David realizes God's deliverance and his salvation. And it was for a greater purpose than him just being king of Israel. He's saying, you're going to put me over of all nations. David was actually prophesying here of what Jesus would do, because David's a type of Christ, who is going to be Lord of lords and King of kings. The nations are going to be his footstool. God says, they're yours. And he gave them to the Lord. And he saved us for a greater purpose than just going to heaven too, right? He didn't save you just to go to heaven. He saved you so you'd touch somebody, so you'd be a witness for him, of his mercy and his grace. There's a greater purpose than just going to heaven. There's knowing him and sharing him with others. And notice he says that the Gentiles will come as they hear, and they will be saved as they are what? Obedient. So it's more than just hearing the good news that you get saved with. It's you got to be obedient and receive it. It's like opening a present. Somebody gives you a present, what do you do with it? Sit there and look at it and go, oh, it's a present. It's nice. It's great. It's a gift. Mm-hmm. What are you going to do with it? I'm just going to watch it, look at it. It's great. It's awesome, you know. Take it and open it. Oh, yeah. You know. And then you've got to open it. Be obedient. Come and receive eternal life. And that's just opening up the gift of eternal life that he has to give to you. And notice it says in Verse 45, he says, strangers shall submit themselves unto me as soon as they hear. It's kind of like love at first sight. As soon as they hear this good news, they know that they got such a hunger and they know it's right on. They just come. And that's what we're seeing today. There's a whole lot of people that know that that world has no hope and know that something's coming down soon in our society. And there's a driving force. It's the Spirit that's been poured out upon all mankind to convict the world of sin. No one has to tell you that you're a sinner. You know it. But to hear the good news that you can be forgiven of your sins, that God wants to change your heart and your life, to bring you into an awesome family, it's just at once they receive it. You know, they just go, yes, that's me, you know. And we're seeing people just coming by the droves. These are the last days. This is the last window. And then he says, finally, in verse 45, he says, and they shall be obedient unto me, and the Lord liveth, and blessed be my rock, and exalted be the God of the rock of my salvation. God is doing such a work that he is my rock, and he lives. I love that. David closes this whole psalm with a praise at the end. Proof that he is alive, because he has done this to my enemies. My God lives. There's other gods that can't do anything. And you know, there's a lot of people that worship other gods. Today, we have people worshiping other gods. The Psalm 115.

0: He says they have eyes. Man creates gods that look like him. They have eyes, but they don't see. Ears they have, they don't hear. Mouths they have, they don't speak. They got feet, they don't even walk. They're just a piece of stone or a piece of wood. Or maybe it's a car that you worship, you know, the two headlights. They look like eyes, you know. The grill's a mouth, you know. And so you worship that. And then somebody slams it and destroys it. Oh, my God. You know, it just got snuffed, you know. What a God, you know. And you'll become like your God. That's the sad thing. But if you're looking to the living God who lives and who intervenes in those that come to him, that's what David's saying. My God lives. He intervenes in my personal life. He's putting families back together. He's saving sons and daughters, delivering from drugs and alcohol, sexual abuse. My God lives. He's active in his creation, and he's my rock, the exalted of God. This is a song we sing. The Lord liveth. Blessed be the rock, the God of my, the rock of my salvation. It is God that avenges me and that brings down the people under me. See, God brings out the true justice, doesn't he? And he lets us realize that if anybody does anything to you, don't worry about it. Don't hold it against them. I avenge. Vengeance is mine, says the Lord. Don't get into it. Don't get into the flesh. Pull back. Be in the spirit. Give it to the Lord. Cast your care upon the Lord. Don't hold a vendetta. Don't be angry because they did that to me. I'm going to get back. No, no. That's the Lord's work. He's good at it. He keeps good books. He writes it all down. He remembers it all. But you know what's great? When you come to the Lord, he forgets it all that he had against you. All the handwriting that was against you is nailed to the cross. Isn't that great? That your slate is wiped clean. Blessed, oh, how happy that is the man that knows his sins are not imputed unto him, that he's not writing everything against you, that you've been totally forgiven. And notice he says in verse 49 that bringeth me forth from mine enemies. Thou also, he lifted me up on high above them that rose up against me. Do you know when you come to the Lord, you're seated in heavenly places in Christ Jesus. We're put into a heavenly place. We're to have our mind stayed upon Jehovah. We're to be looking at eternal things and not temporal things that pull us down. You see, the things of this earth will grow strangely dim in the light of his glory and grace. How we need this place to grow strange and dim as we get our eyes upon him. So he puts us up in that high place. And finally, verse 50, therefore, I will give thanks unto thee, O Lord, among the heathen. I will sing praises unto thy name. He sets before me a table in the presence of my enemies, before the heathen, before all this junk that's going on in this world. He blesses me in my life. And he continues to bless me. I don't have to get caught up in it because I'm in the world, but I'm not of the world. I've been pulled out. I've been separated unto God. And he says he blesses me in the midst of the heathen. You know, they're going freaking out about this, freaking out about that. And I just, I'm rejoicing. I'm praising God. And they're freaking out. Going, well, who's going to be president next? What are we going to do? What are we going to do now? My gosh, we're going to hell in a handbasket, you know? And people are just freaking out going, what are we going to do? And when God's people are just saying, Lord's coming back, praise God. You see, there's a total different way of thinking. Does that mean you don't vote? No, I don't think don't vote, you know. Go ahead, vote. You know, vote for the best guy. You know, pray about it. And just put it down. I mean, because we have that privilege. Let's vote. But it's not dependent on that. We're looking for the Lord to come back. That's the most exciting, most awesome thing. And that's what causes us to praise him. And then he finishes, he is a tower of salvation for his king. Gosh, the Lord saved me. He's saving me, and he's going to save me.
1: 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Don't go away. Jeff will be back in a few moments with the closing thought. 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
0: Notice this, to his seed forevermore, the promise of the Lord, that it will come to not only us, but to our descendants, to our children, and to our children's children. What a promise we need to hold on to, folks. Parents, believe on the Lord Jesus Christ. You shall be saved. And what? Your household. Believe for your household. Because that's the enemy who's trying to get them. But I don't care how bad they look. You just keep believing for them. Because God's got a nutcracker, remember? For every hard nut. And it might be on their, I hope not, but it might be on their deathbed where they'll come. I know my dad made his proclamation and his confession on his deathbed. And I'm going to see him in heaven. Boy, that was close. It's scary, but keep praying, because God is going to bring down even that enemy, the enemy trying to steal your loved ones from going home to be with you and with Jesus.
1: 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We'll see another example of King David's faith and love for God, even in tough times. As our study in 2 Samuel continues, Sound Doctrine with Pastor Jeff is brought to you by Calvary Chapel Downey.

0: This is Ministry Minute for Mike. Today's word is zikar. The next Hebrew word is zikar. We find it in Genesis 8:1. It's translated remembered. It's used over 230 times and is mostly translated in that vein. It is a call to bring to mind a particular thing, usually in reference to God's goodness, mercy, provision, and protection. How often we forget all of these great attributes that our God lavishes towards us. It's also used of God remembering his covenant with Abraham, Exodus 2:24, with Israel, Leviticus 26:45, and with Rachel, Genesis 30:22. This is why many Bible teachers advocate keeping journals, not just for prayer requests that are answered, but of all of God's blessings, beginning with salvation, the indwelling of the Holy Spirit, eternal life, understanding his word. We truly are like sheep and can so easily forget God's deliverance of us. Let's take a moment right now and zikar God's goodness. This has been Ministry Minute for Mike. Thanks for listening.
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2: 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Now, if God had called Moses to do it, God would provide the strength for him to do it. God always does that. He never asks you to do more than you can do. And if you feel like that you are overworked or that you are doing too much, then maybe you really are. Maybe that you're doing more than God wants you to do, because God will not overburden those that are his own.
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0: Pointing out the need to be ever vigilant, here's Pastor Damian Kyle.
1: Even those of us who are as serious can be about our relationship with the Lord, our Christian life, our Christian witness, that we have to stay vigilant concerning sin and concerning our Christian witness all the days of our life, that sin is always looking for an opportunity to embarrass us, looking for an opportunity to mar our Christian witness.

0: Sin. It's ever present, far too often not seen as it should be, but sin is sin nonetheless. Glad you've joined us for According to the Scriptures with Pastor Damian Kyle as we continue our series, Gleanings from Genesis. Something noteworthy happens after Noah and his family left the ark. Getting things started by reading the historical account recorded for us in Genesis chapter 9, picking up in verse 18, Pastor Damian.
1: Now, the sons of Noah who went out of the ark were Shem, Ham, and Japheth. And Ham was the father of Canaan. And these three were the sons of Noah, and from these the whole earth was populated. And Noah began to be a farmer, and he planted a vineyard. And then he drank of the wine and was drunk and became uncovered in his tent. And Ham, the father of Canaan, saw the nakedness of his father and told his two brothers outside. But Shem and Japheth took a garment and laid it on both of their shoulders and went backwards into the tent and covered the nakedness of their father. Their faces were turned away, and they did not see their father's nakedness. And so Noah awoke from his wine and knew what his younger son had done to him. And then he said, "Cursed be Canaan, a servant of servants he shall be to his brethren." And he said, "Blessed be the Lord, the God of Shem, and may Canaan be his servant. May God enlarge Japheth, and may he dwell in the tents of Shem. And may Canaan be his servant." Now Noah lived after the flood 350 years, and so all the days of Noah were 950 years, and he died. In our text, we have a post-flood account of the sin of Noah and the sin of his youngest son by the name of Ham. And this passage really provides us with valuable instruction on many, many levels, but we will focus specifically on how to and how not to properly treat the flaws and the failures of other people. In verses 20 and 21, we have detailed for us the sin of Noah. And I think that to fully appreciate what his failure here is intended to teach us, it's important that we be reminded of what a remarkable man Noah was. As we've already seen in previous studies, he was a just man. He was perfect in his generations. He walked with God. He was obedient in all things. He was a man of great faith. And everywhere that you find Noah listed or mentioned in Scripture, he is presented to us as a remarkable man, and he is always commended to us as an example. And yet here in these verses, he fails. And again, the account of his sin is given to us in verses 20 and 21. And following the flood, he became a farmer. And not a wheat farmer, not an almond farmer, but he planted a vineyard, we're told in verse 20. And then in verse 21, we're told that he drank of the wine that he had made, and he became drunk as a result. So this tells us that Noah's sin, as it's recorded here, occurred a number of years, at least several years, following the events of the flood. Certainly, depending upon environmental factors, it would have taken at least 3 to 5 years to plant a vineyard for to then produce enough fruit in which to then produce any kind of wine at all in a sufficient amount. Bible scholars debate whether this drunkenness on Noah's part was intentional or whether it was unintentional. Some contend that it was only after the flood that you would have had the resultant changes in the world's atmospheric condition, that fermentation of any kind would have occurred. And thus, when Noah made the wine after the flood, he did not know that it would make him intoxicated. And in order to support this view, they'll point to the fact that Noah is not overtly condemned in the passage at all, or really in any other passage in Scripture, for his drunkenness. They will point to the fact that it's inconceivable that someone possessing the godly character, the godly history of Noah, would deliberately drink himself drunk. Then there are others who contend that the vapor canopy that encircled the world, the atmospheric condition of the world prior to the flood, that certainly it did filter out much of the harmful radiation that comes from space that we have to deal with today. But they feel that there's no reason to doubt that fermentation as a kind of decay process that's involved in making wine, no reason to doubt that that didn't exist prior to the flood. And to them, it's inconceivable that the pre-flood world knew nothing about fermentation, knew nothing about wine or intoxicating beverages, especially in the light of what we read in Genesis chapter 4, and that is the great advancements that mankind was making at that point in time in history in terms of music, the art, animal husbandry. And then they believe that it's inconceivable that there wasn't fermentation and wine or alcoholic beverages prior to the fall, in the light of Jesus mentioning that generation as a generation that was eating and drinking, marrying and giving in marriage. And thus they view Noah's drunkenness as intentional. And I'll leave you to come to your own conclusion. But sufficient to understand that whether you conclude that it was intentional or it was unintentional, will have absolutely no bearing upon the lesson of the passage. It won't change that at all. We're told in verse 21 additionally that Noah drank wine to the point of drunkenness. In other words, he passed out and he lay in his tent uncovered. And so he might have drank and become drunk and then began to feel the effects of the wine and that warm feeling that can sometimes accompany that. And so perhaps he took off his robe as a result. Or it might just simply be that he passed out and fell on his bed or fell upon the floor in such a way as to shift his clothing in a way that left him exposed. And of course, here we see the close connection that continues even to this day between drunkenness and indecent kind of exposure and the associated loss of inhibitions and self-control that comes with drunkenness and the indecent exposure and the indecent behavior that results from drunkenness. And the overwhelming majority of sexual assaults and rapes and so forth that occur on our university and college campuses all across the United States involve drunkenness and a heavy use of alcohol. So the relationship is one that is historical. Now, whether intentional or unintentional, Noah did get drunk, which is a sin that is universally condemned in the Scripture. And at the very least, this incident in Noah's life, it did put a kind of an embarrassing blemish on his godly legacy. And I have no doubt that whatever was the intention related to it, that it was something that he regretted immediately. Lessons that we learn from the sin of Noah as it's recorded for us, because the account is put in the Bible in order that we would learn something from it. It certainly teaches us as Christians that if one chooses to drink wine, we must use great care so as to not become drunk. And not only drunk as we see in Noah here, not talking about passed out drunk, but to come under the influence of wine at all. Paul famously states concerning that for us as Christians in Ephesians chapter 5, verse 18, and do not be drunk with wine, in which is dissipation. In other words, it leads to a wasting, but be filled with the Holy Spirit. And every moment a person is under the influence of alcohol is a moment that we are not under the influence of the Holy Spirit, and the result can be anything from embarrassing to catastrophic, as we see here. The Bible does not condemn the drinking of wine, but it is important to realize that for every favorable mention of it in the Scripture, and there are many favorable mentions of wine as representative of joy and so forth, there are, for every one of those, several passages that provide us with a strong warning concerning the potential danger of it, and to partake of it with real diligence. This account in terms of Noah, it certainly teaches us that even those of us who are as serious can be about our relationship with the Lord, our Christian life, our Christian witness, that we have to stay vigilant concerning sin and concerning our Christian witness all the days of our life, that sin is always looking for an opportunity to embarrass us, looking for an opportunity to mar our Christian witness. It is interesting how often these kind of things will happen, even in the most serious of Christians, following some kind of mountaintop experience with God, where God has used a person in a great way, say in leading someone to the Lord, or whether in leading in worship or teaching or in all kinds of different areas, that the Lord might use us to share the gospel with someone, provide a word of wisdom, a word of knowledge, a prophecy, however God might use us. And God used Noah in a phenomenal way in terms of the ark and the flood and the building of the ark and providing a way of salvation to mankind through him and so forth. And so often right after that kind of a use, it's very easy to let our guard down and later on in our life and become embarrassed as a result of having let our guard down. It also teaches us to be especially careful. It reminds us here that the best of men, as the old saying goes, the best of men are men at best. And that is something that we constantly need to be reminded of, not only for our own sakes, but for the sake of whoever we might be inclined to put up on a pedestal. All of us need to be reminded of this. For those of you who are not yet a Christian, that saying, the best of men are men at best, it informs you that you cannot expect perfection of any human being. You cannot even expect perfection of even a Christian. And if you do, you will be disappointed. And you will be disappointed, and when you are disappointed, it will be your own fault, because you bring an expectation to Christians, to Christianity, that even God does not bring to his people in this life. No Christian, no child of God is perfect. Again, no matter how serious they are about their walk with the Lord, no matter how serious they are about growing in their relationship with the Lord, you have to make your decision concerning whether you become a Christian or not. Not based supremely upon what you have seen or not seen in Christians at all, but solely upon Jesus Christ himself. He is the only one who is given to us in the Scripture and declared as he is in Revelation chapter 3 as the, singular, the faithful and true witness. There is no other true and faithful witness of God the Father or of Christianity than Jesus himself. You must come to your conclusions about Christianity based upon him, which may mean, depending on what your background is, that you have to work through an awful lot of baggage about what you've seen Christians be or not be in your life. But again, the best of men are men at best. And for those of us who are Christians, it teaches us to realize that we will never, ever have any deep, meaningful relationship with any other person, including any other Christian in life, without being exposed to some imperfection or imperfections in their lives, and some area of their life where they will need to continue to grow. I don't know where it comes from, but it comes from somewhere. And this expectation that we bring, even as a Christian, to other Christians, to somehow expect perfection of other Christians, and to be shocked when we develop a close personal relationship with them, the discovery that they are not yet perfect. They're not yet fully sanctified and Christ-like. And to bring that kind of an expectation of perfection to any relationship in life is not only grossly unfair of others, but it really, we set ourselves up to be stumbled by our own ignorance revealed in expecting perfection from anyone or anything in this life except from God himself. Now, let's examine the greater sin of Ham. And it is important to realize Ham was the youngest of the three sons of Noah. But Ham is not a child. He's not a 10-year-old boy. He's not a 16-year-old adolescent. He is a full-grown, married man with children. You notice in verse 22 that Ham saw his father's nakedness. So for whatever reason, he entered into Noah's tent. He saw him passed out drunk in the tent and immodestly exposed as a result. Now, the theories of what happened while Ham entered into the tent, what happened between him and his father, all in an attempt to kind of explain the curse that Noah then put upon Ham's youngest son, Canaan, in the latter part of the passage. The attempt to understand that and then use that to then draw conclusions about what happened between Ham and Noah in his passed out state within the tent, they ranged very, very broadly among commentators in attempting to explain the passage. Some explain that because uncovering someone's nakedness, as it's used here in this passage, when it's used elsewhere later in the law of Moses, it is used to describe engaging in sexual relationships with another person. And so some people contend that Ham entered into the tent, he saw his father's nakedness, and that he then assaulted his father sexually in a homosexual act. Now, the problem with that view, and it's a widely dispensed view, otherwise I wouldn't bring it up. I mean, it's so despicable in its own way. But the problem with that view is that in this passage, Ham is not described as having uncovered his father's nakedness. We are plainly told that Noah uncovered his own nakedness. There is zero support within the passage for this fanciful idea that Ham somehow sexually assaulted his father. Then there are others that, because of the prevailing use of this phrase in the Old Testament, uncovering someone's nakedness in the Old Testament, so often it would refer to someone engaging in a sexual relationship with another man's wife, and that what occurred here is that Ham engaged in sexual intimacy with Noah's wife, and that Canaan was the result. And again, all of this is in an attempt to try and understand the severity of Noah's condemnation that he puts upon Canaan later in the passage when upon awakening. But there isn't the slightest hint of such a thing in the passage at all. You think it can't get any worse in terms of what people believe about the passage. It does. You can cover your ears. Don't be over-alarmed by me saying that. But the interpretation of what happened here gets even more bizarre when some Jewish rabbis taught that Ham, when he saw his father in this condition, that he actually castrated Noah, which would explain the fact that Noah only had three sons for the remainder of his life. And now, all of you, I trust all of you are with me on all of this. This is all the wildest and most insane speculation related to the passage. All we are told in the passage is that he saw his father's nakedness. It seems fairly straightforward to me. We're told in verse 22 that he then exited the tent, and he proceeded then to tell his two brothers outside what he had witnessed. And it would appear that Ham didn't just come out of the tent to kind of humbly and discreetly inform his brothers, his older brothers, of their father's condition in order to find some kind of a solution to it, but that he declared boldly and openly and probably even mockingly of the condition of their father inside the tent. The Hebrew word that is translated there, told, as it's in the passage, it communicates the idea of saying something boldly, of saying something conspicuously, of him broadcasting the news of his father's drunken condition and nakedness. And the word even carries with it the idea of doing so with delight. And thus, Ham's failure was not in seeing his father's nakedness, but apparently in how he reported it. Frankly, there's no need in terms of Ham and his stumbling into this scene in his father's tent. There was no need for anyone else to know what he had seen. He could have just simply solved the issue by putting a cover over his father and then secured the tent so no one else would enter again, and then left it alone without telling anyone. It ought to have been an incident that Ham kept to himself for the rest of his life and that proceeded to die with him. Now, in a total contrast to Ham, we also have what is very, very touching and very, very respectful treatment of their father on the part of Shem and Japheth, as it's recorded for us there in verse 23.
0: Oh yeah, sin is ever present. So let's be on the guard. Don't yield to it. This is According to the Scriptures. Pastor Damian Kyle is offering up Gleanings from Genesis. And if you would like to hear this again, there are a few options. First is to request the CD from us. Just give us a call.
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0: Psalm 12, verses 6 and 7. The words of the Lord are pure words, like silver tried in a furnace of earth, purified 7 times. You shall keep them, O Lord. You shall preserve them from this generation forever. This has been your sustaining word of the day, brought to you by Calvary Chapel of Manitowoc.
1: Let me ask you something. Can you talk yourself into believing in God? Yeah, consider this from Pastor Lloyd Pulley.
2: Turning into the mental power, I believe, I believe, I believe. I'm going to keep saying it over again. That's metaphysics. That's not spiritual. Believe is you're encountering God. You know His will because His Spirit is helping you, and you're praying according to that, rather than you got your list of wants and you're trying to muster up all the faith and the power and the belief to get that reality. That is unfortunate, but it's not true prayer.

0: This is Bridging the Gap. Hi there. Welcome to the program. Pastor Lloyd Pulley is our speaker each day here on the broadcast. And today, he's going to bring us a message out of his series in the book of Jude. This 25-verse epistle is packed with powerful and challenging words for believers in the year 2026. The world is changing day by day, as they say. And it's not changing for the better, I might add. As the challenges grow, how is it that we can keep grounded in our faith? And that's the question, isn't it? How can we keep ourselves in the love of God? Well, we'll take a look at the answer to that question. Here's Pastor Lloyd with our message in Jude called Keep Yourselves in the Love of God.
1: All religions are dependent upon some good work you do. Something you do, something about you, some work. It's about work, works-based salvation. And sometimes that even creeps into the church, and that's what Jude's concern is. They've twisted grace. They've twisted it. Build yourselves up on your most holy faith. That is, in order to experience the love of God, you've got to believe in him. But what do you believe about him? What he has revealed. So we come to him as a living stone. He was rejected by men, but he was precious. He's the cornerstone. We are all living stones being built up together in his purpose. I always like that living stone illustration because it's unlike a brick, which is pretty much dead. You put it in place, it remains static, it stays there, the brick wall is solid. But when God builds his building, his church, it's a unique thing. He takes you as a formless blob, if you will, and he puts you in place, and it's wobbly and everything together. I mean, there's missing parts and everything. Someone's not coming. There's no community here. And we're all like, when one member hurts, we all hurt. You know, this is how it works. I've learned that just this last few weeks with, you know, hurt my foot. And that affected my knee. And my knee aggravated my hip again, which I had from wrestling. And my hip aggravated my L5-S1 joint. And then I just sitting in a chair, I moved a certain way. You can call David Brewer a prophet because he calls me and says, hey, by the way, I'm praying for your back. And I go, well, that's nice, but my back is fine. Thank you very much. 2 minutes later, I threw my back out. But it was started with my foot. And now I'm recovering from that, and it'll be a little bit of time. But thankfully, one of the dear brothers in the church got me erect, straight, because I couldn't even walk yesterday. So anyway, enough about me. Let's talk about you. So what do you think of me? No, I'm just kidding. Look, the point is that everything's interconnected in your body, and it's so true in the body of Christ. And that living stone gets placed, and it doesn't fit. There's a lot of gaps, but we grow because we're living stones. We grow together. And that community, which is amazing. I'm so thankful for my brothers and sisters in Christ and the fellowship we share and stirring one another up. The Lord laid on my heart to visit a couple that, you know, he's fighting cancer. And I'll tell you, I was more ministered visiting him and his wife, solid people that love the Lord. I got ministered to. We were a mutual fellowship. There's something powerful about this love, but it's building ourselves up. Not ourselves, actually building yourselves up. Now you think that's just the language, okay? It's a bunch of ourselves, but because it's a bunch of them, it's yourselves. But there's more to it here. It implies building one another up because the unique thing about love is you can't love alone. So you build yourselves up. And a huge, huge step in my growth as a believer occurred when I started to think about how I could build others up. I'll never forget the first time I was asked to pray. I gathered in a prayer group. I got there and I didn't realize it was a setup. You know, this person prayed, then that person prayed, then this. It was going around a circle and it was getting toward me. And I'm like, oh my, I have no idea how to do this. I have no idea what I'm doing. I was terrified. You know, in our prayer meetings, we don't do it that way. I don't, you know, have that intensity where it's getting closer and closer to you. You better deliver as if you got to deliver. You know, it's talking with God. But anyway, you know, we let people pray and it goes back and forth as the Lord leads people. But it was a huge step. When it got to me, I was terrified. I don't even remember what I said. But I do know that I got an encouragement afterwards. Thank you so much, that prayer that really ministered to me. And I'm like, really? Because I don't know what I said. But then I remember somebody asked me to go share the gospel. We were going to go, you know, sharing dorm to dorm. Again, terrified. Are you kidding me? They said, well, you don't have to say a thing. Just listen. I go, oh, thank God. Okay. So I went and I'm listening. And then once the dialogue started, I got encouraged. I started getting in the dialogue. Man, it was like, that was amazing. Then the time came, it was a few months of the Lord. And they said, we want you to share the morning devotion when we gather, you know, for, and I'm, what? Share something out of the Bible? I was, again, terrified. But look, here's the point. The time I grew the most was the time I stretched myself to love someone else, to forget about how I felt, whether I could do it or not, and just do it. Care for someone else. Turning point in my life. And all of this comes back to this, building yourselves up in your most holy faith, the doctrine of faith, the grace upon which our faith is placed, this mercy the Lord has given to us. And by the way, at any given time, at any given moment, you are either leaning on the superstructure of your works or you're leaning on the grace of the Lord Jesus Christ. And it's amazing how we vacillate. See, because I think I'm doing good. And then I get a little left up in pride. And then that goes bad because then I get humbled. And then I'm frustrated and I go from good to bad. And my faith is up and down. Unless my faith is solidified in what he has done. Faith is not a power into itself. And that's what's important to read about building yourselves up in your most holy faith. I can see people, and I was there at one point in that movement where it was all about my faith. And I'm reading, I'm memorizing, I'm confessing to build my faith. And the reality is, it's the most holy faith. It's the unique faith, unique from all the works of paganism, all the stuff you do. It's about what he has done. And that leads to a great experience with his love. Because if you are building your own little kingdom to him, thinking you can approach God on your goodness, you'll never experience his love because there is a barrier between you and him. It's by grace you've been saved through faith, not of yourselves. It's a gift of God, not of works, lest anyone should boast. So to preserve in faith is to keep reminding ourselves what he did for us. That's why we gather and we have communion, remembering what he did, not what we do. Religion is all about what you do. But the faith, the unique, the holy, which is what unique, holy is unique. There's none, he is a holy God. There's no one like him. He's also made you holy. There's no one like you in the whole universe. And you are valued by the Lord and his love so much that he paid the highest price that you could be brought back into his presence. So this faith in that leads you to that love, experiencing that love of God and then spilling out that love of God in others. Faith works through love. The second thing he uses here is praying in the Holy Spirit. So not just faith that leads you to be able to keep in the love of God, but praying in the Spirit. Now, some have taken this immediately to jump into praying in some unknown tongue, praying some spiritual prayer. Look, prayer is prayer. It's communing with God. Whether with the tongues of men or the tongues of angels that Paul said. And he said, and I'd rather pray in 5 words people can understand than 10,000 in a tongue where they can't get edified. So he showed how even the gift of tongues maybe has its purpose, but it's not the all in all when it comes to praying in the Spirit. Because prayer is essentially our identification as believers. It's our ID. It's our ID. It's a true believer will pray.
0: You ever thought about prayer that way? 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You can also write to us, Bridging the Gap, 123 White Oak Lane, Old Bridge, New Jersey. The zip code is 08857. Well, with part two of today's message, once again, here's Pastor Lloyd. We're in Jude verses 20 and 21. Our message is called Keep Yourselves in the Love of God.
1: Paul the Apostle, before he was Paul the Apostle, was Saul of Tarsus. And he was a bad dude. He was determined to squash this Jesus sect. And he was right there when they were stoning Stephen, in full agreement with it. The first martyr in the church, Saul of Tarsus, was behind it. And then he was on his way up to Damascus to get a few more, until he had an encounter with the Lord and was blinded by the presence of God, who told him, "Saul, Saul, why are you persecuting me? Who are you that I'm persecuting? I'm Jesus whom you're persecuting. Now go, and I'm going to show you what you have to do." So he gets into Damascus. He's blind. He's waiting. His whole world has changed now. I mean, his whole understanding of God and the Son of God and Jesus is now altered because of that vision. And a man by the name of Ananias is told to go pray for him. Go lay hands on him and he can receive his sight. And Ananias says, "Wait a minute, this guy's a bad dude. He's going wants to kill us, wants to imprison us. We know how much he's done. He's got a resume." And the Lord basically says, "Go. You know, I'm going to show him what great things he must suffer for my name's sake." But the identifier says, "You'll know, you'll hear him pray. Behold, he prays." Now that would not be very odd, "Behold, he prays," because ordinarily a Pharisee would always pray. But here's the problem with our

is the idea of the Holy Spirit. This is where true prayer is enabled. The Holy Spirit helps you. In fact, he tells us it's our greatest weakness in Romans 8:26 that the Spirit helps us in our weakness. We don't know what to pray for as we ought. I have no idea. I'm thankful for many prayers he said no to as I look back at my history. But he knows how to help. So we pray in him, which is also praying with him and praying by him. He activates our faculties to align with God's purpose. In fact, Romans 8:27 says this. He says, he who searches the hearts knows what the mind of the Spirit is. So the Holy Spirit knows the mind of God more than ever because he is God. And he comes and infuses us with insight and understanding the will of God. Jesus said, listen, if you pray anything according to my will, if you ask anything according to his will, it will be done. You know, the key is when that phrase where it says, if you believe in your heart, then whatever you pray for shall be done. People have taken that belief, again, turning it into the mental power. I believe, I believe, I believe. I'm going to keep saying it over again. That's metaphysics. That's not spiritual. Believe is you're encountering God. You know his will because his Spirit is helping you, and you're praying according to that rather than you've got your list of wants and you're trying to muster up all the faith and the power and the belief to get that reality. That is unfortunate, but it's not true prayer. The Holy Spirit searches the hearts, knows our hearts. He knows what the Spirit of God is, and he redirects us to pray according to his will. We don't always get it right. But I'll tell you that a lot of times when I felt a burden to pray, radio station is one of them. Against all odds, praying, God opened that door. He showed that was where he wanted us to go. He provided the medical unit with Hannah. I can't even tell you. I mean, everybody told us, can't be done, can't be done, can't be done. The organization that makes the units said, oh, we don't do this for churches, sorry. And we kept at it. We believed. The Lord knew. And the Lord made it a reality. And the school, you know, prayer. So listen, the point is prayer, and prayer is so powerful in that it's a dynamic with us because we don't always get it right, and the Holy Spirit helps us. So there's words like travail in prayer, you know, continuing in prayer, praying without ceasing, fervent prayer, striving, laboring in prayer, wrestling in prayer. These are all terms in the Bible. And you know, what's interesting is an illustration. So many of us think when Jesus prayed, did he ever have to strive or labor or wrestle or travail? I'd love to do a poll right now. How many of you say yes? How many say no? I won't do that. But did Jesus have to? If you saw the Chosen series in the third session, it shows Jesus. He's camping. Of course, he's ministering to kids. It's a really touching session. But the one thing that's very interesting, I watched at night, he'd be praying. And you'd see sweat dropping. You'd see him striving. He was like burdened. He was furrowed in brow and, you know, crying out to God, his Father. And I'll bet you most people would not really picture Jesus doing that. He's up there very calmly, Father, yes. But he doesn't. I don't believe he did. And why did he have to pray all night if that were so easy? Why did he pray all night? See, there's something about Jesus I think is so missing in our understanding that he was 100% man. Yes, he's 100% God, but that didn't cross over to help him be a man. He was tempted. Remember, Satan says, if you're the Son of God, turn these stones into bread. He said, no, man shall live by bread alone. He lived as a man. He showed us how to live dependent upon the Spirit. So even he would be, in a sense, dependent on the Spirit moving him, helping him, seeking the Spirit's help to pray, crying out to God, travailing, then the angels would minister to him. I think it's a beautiful picture of our Lord and Savior giving us an example of what prayer is. And I don't want to just pray and mouth some words. I want to really make a connection. Lord, I need to hear from you. You know, I will not let you go, Jacob says to the angel, until you bless me, until I get an answer. Would to God we were that diligent and fervent and hungry in our prayer.

0: supplications, and we would then see things change. Maybe then revival could come. Seek my face, the Lord says. Your face, O Lord, I'll seek, says the psalmist. So all of this is pretty amazing. There's one more that I'd really love to delve into, where he says, looking for the mercy of our Lord and Savior, or Jesus Christ, unto eternal life. So the keeping or building yourself up in your faith, praying in the Holy Spirit, and looking for the mercy of our Lord all leads to this building up of keeping yourselves in the love of God. No better way to do that than when you have an abiding hope on the mercy, the full mercy to be revealed. Right now, we've experienced some mercy. We've been forgiven. We've been established in his name. We've been given all things we need for life and godliness, but we still live in this body. We still are longing for his kingdom to come. So we pray, thy will be done on earth as it is in heaven. Your kingdom come. So we pray for that, and we're looking for that. And the interesting thing is, if that's all you're doing is looking for that, and you're not paying attention here, you're missing something. But if all you are is here and not thinking of the eternal direction, then there's a missing thing too. And this all ties in, but because this verse, I believe, ties into the next few, I think I'm gonna leave that for now and just focus back on this message. Keep yourselves in the love of God. That is, whether faith, by praying in the Spirit, by looking unto his mercy, come back to this. Keep that love of God central. Loving God with all of your heart, loving your neighbors yourself, coming out of being a recipient of that love. Just in the same way, when we are called in community, it's so that we can practice love and we can receive love. And God does something dynamic in this. Which is why when you eventually all of these restraints come down and everyone comes back, I think they're going to find, if they're not doing something already in a home group, I hope you are if you're home, doing something with a smaller group in some way, the dynamic of being around individuals is awesome. And maybe the Lord has kind of given us this little shaking just to show us how important this stuff is. But it's a whole group of people that have gotten comfortable not coming to church. It's a whole group of people that have gotten comfortable now. And it's gotten out of sight, out of mind. And, there's a forgetfulness that comes upon us. And we need to pray for so many that have kind of lost their way. Some that are still diligent, watching online, waiting for that opportunity, maybe got some real health concerns, but there are many that have drifted. And so our hearts go out. We pray, God, just stir up again.
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3: Well, just don't give up. 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I always thought of strength in a way that I just make the decision to do it. I don't feel like it. I went to the gym this morning. I didn't feel like it. I worked out because I've got to push the body. And, sometimes then afterwards, it's like, wow, the benefits from that really help. And I want to encourage every believer, when you go through seasons that are challenging, you're not feeling anything, just do it. Just open the Bible. Bible. Just open the scriptures, start a pot of coffee, and Lord, let's have this time and quiet all the other noise. I really appreciate the Bridging the Gap audience. I know that if it's been an encouragement, those that have been listening to the Word of God, if it's been encouraging to your walk, I do want you to be encouraged to partner with us. 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I know, Robert, I think you have you were going to mention an offer to everybody.
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0: WTSWLP is just a signal in the air. Until it isn't. A song comes on right when someone's trying to hold it together. A verse lands in the exact minute they need it, even though nobody on this end could have planned that. A voice on the radio becomes the most personal thing in their day. That's not the station being clever. That's God at work, using something as ordinary as a signal to reach people he already knows by name. WTSWLP is here for the moments nobody schedules, carrying the hope of Jesus into rooms we may never see. As this time of year brings full schedules, shifting routines, the quiet weight people carry into a new season, this ministry keeps showing up for the next quiet drive, the next hard morning, the next person who needs to hear that Jesus already knows their name. WTSWLP.
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5: Today's Wisdom for Women is Proverbs 18:24. A man or woman who has friends must show themselves to be friendly, but there is a friend who sticks closer than a brother. I believe that two of the great skills that we can learn in this life are to first treasure our friends, but more than that, to learn to be a friend who is a treasure to others. A few days ago, I had a no good, terrible, full of frustration day. Probably the bottom line was that I was grumpy. I was tired, I was trying to multitask, and nothing was going smoothly. Anyway, I was grumpy. Then my friend tried to help, and I was grumpy to her. What was her response? She showed up later with a silly card of a little girl crying because her ice cream had spilled on her lap. It made me laugh. Laugh at myself, and she laughed with me. Good job, Barbie. Friendship. Emily Dickinson, when pondering prosperity and fame, said, "It's friends. My friends are my estate." I have to agree. True friends love you through thick and thin. Samuel Coleridge said, "Friendship is a sheltering tree." It's been said, a friend is someone who understands your past, believes in your future, and accepts you today as you are. A friend is someone who you dare to be yourself. I will add, a true godly friend is someone who sees your weaknesses and does not talk about them behind your back. She prays for you, forgives you, and stirs you up to grow. Proverbs 18:24. A woman who has friends must show herself to be friendly, and there is a friend who sticks closer than a brother. This is Debbie Bryson praying that the practical wisdom of God's Word will make you wise.
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1: Paul has warned Timothy about these false teachers, and he wants Timothy to be on guard against those in the church who would like to replace the teaching of sound doctrine with useless wranglings of men of corrupt minds and destitute of the truth. Strange spiritual experiences are taking the simple ideas of the scripture and making them into some kind of bizarre doctrine, or focus on words to make them say what they want them to say. He's telling Timothy they have no truth in their teaching. And there's different ways that people do not consent to wholesome words or the truth of God's word. They deny God's word. They ignore God's word. They explain God's word away. And God doesn't really mean that. And twist God's word. They did it with Paul. Timothy said, you know, some twist Paul's words. They're hard to understand. But they twist them, what, for their own gain. And they cause all kinds of disputes and debates. And here's the thing. You can surround yourself with God's truth. You can even memorize the Bible and not have it affect your life for eternity. Why? Because we refuse to submit to God's word. And that's a dangerous place to be. We need to listen to what God is telling us. And when they bring this doctrine in, what does it cause? You know, God says, I'm going to give you life and give it more abundantly. What does false teaching bring? Well, Paul says they're obsessed with disputes and arguments over words from which come envy, strife, reveling, and evil suspicions. Yeah. Always raising questions, confusion, arguing, division, instead of what? Building people up in the faith. And the key to exposing false teachers with their false doctrine is to be students of the Word of God and ask the Holy Spirit to show you truth from error. The Holy Spirit will never, ever contradict His Word. Oh, I know what God says, but he showed me that this is okay. Oh, really? For everyone else, 99.9% of the world's population, the people have to follow God's Word, but for you, you don't have to. I've heard people say that, especially in dating. That's a big one, to justify something they're not supposed to be doing. And yeah, is it difficult sometimes to tell false teachers, false prophets? Well, yeah. But if you know God's word, He will show you. He will speak to your heart about it. You know, sound doctrine, healthy doctrine builds people up, like I said. It edifies them. It exhorts them, comforts them, even correction. You know, again, we don't like correction. I mean, I could just tell you, as a kid growing up, I hated being corrected because I was right. Okay, now I'm 65. I still hate correction. Why? Ask my wife, because I'm right. Isn't that always the problem? But we have to allow God's word to speak to our hearts and show us what's right, what's wrong, what we need to do, and what we shouldn't do. You see, false teaching brings all kinds of confusion in people's lives. It brings all kinds of division amongst the brethren, chaos, and it has to be removed. What does truth bring? It produces godliness. Error tends to lead a person towards immorality. False doctrine is not healthy. And what is manifested in our lives is not going to be healthy then either. In 2 Timothy 2, verses 15 through 19, this is what Paul wrote. He said, "Be diligent to present yourself approved to God, a worker who does not need to be ashamed, rightly dividing the word of truth, but shame profane and idle babblings, for they will increase the more ungodliness. And their message will spread like cancer. Hymenaeus and Philetus are of this sort, who have strayed concerning the truth, saying that the resurrection is already past, and they overthrow the faith of some. Nevertheless, the solid foundation of God stands, having this seal. The Lord knows those who are His, and let everyone who names the name of Christ depart from iniquity." We are to rightly divide the word of truth, cut it straight, not alter it or make it say what we want it to say. But here in Ephesus, there was this problem, and we see it even today. Many departing from the faith because of false doctrine being brought in. What are the motivating factors? Pride and greed are one of the most motivating factors. Hey, what do you mean I'm wrong, right? Now, some may say, well, you think that you're right. What makes you right? Absolutely nothing. The only thing I can stand upon is what God says in His Word. Well, and someone says, why are you right that saying that homosexuality or transgenderism or this sin, that sin is wrong. Well, what I have to say is totally meaningless. It doesn't really matter what I say. How I feel amounts to nothing. But what does God say? That amounts to everything. And I can't go against him. I can't go against what God has said in his word. Well, I can if I want to, but it's not going to help me. It's only going to hurt me. And what gives me the right to change what God has said in his word? I have no right to change it. Why? I've said this before, but I'm not the author of the book. God is. He's the only one who can change it. And he says, I do not change. God is the same yesterday, today, and forever. And people will tell you, well, you know, it's an old book, and we got to update it to our day today. Well, you know, my God's bigger than that. He knows everything I need today in 2024 that they needed back then. He's unchanging. And again, greed is a big motivation too, making a profit off of God. You know, if that's your relationship with God, just to make money off of him, then what good is that? That's not really a relationship. Calvin said, for these men, all Christianity is to be measured by the gains it brings. Paul forbids the servants of Christ to have any dealings with such men. Yeah. In fact, that's what Paul said to Timothy. From such, withdraw yourself. Don't go into their churches. Don't listen to their corrupt teaching or have anything to do with them. Why? Because they will infect you with their false teaching. We have to be careful. You know, we try very hard with our radio station to put not only teachers on that are teaching the truths of God found in the Word of God, but also the music. What are they standing up for? We pulled people off, musicians, and this is a big problem with the Christian music industry, is standing up for homosexuality, for the gay lesbian lifestyle. And we pulled them off the air. I'm sorry. How can I put an artist on the air that is promoting something that God is against? Because when people listen to it and they hear what these artists are saying, they're going to say, oh, that's what Calvary Chapel believes. That's what Pastor Joe believes. No, it's not. I'm representing God. Am I perfect in everything that's on the air? Probably not. It's hard to keep up with everything because things change so quickly. But people let us know, and we try to do the best we can. False teaching, false godliness doesn't look good. What does true godliness look like? Well, we don't have to guess. Again, Paul gives us some insight. It's probably not something that people teach on very often, but look at verses 6 through 8 here in 1 Timothy 6. But godliness with contentment is great gain. For we brought nothing into this world, and it is certain we can carry nothing out. And having food and clothing, with these we shall be content. So, you know, we've seen what Paul has said to Timothy about those who misuse God's word to gain money, to make a profit. Paul tells Timothy true godliness is seen in what? Contentment. Being content. And we have to understand that. It's not just living a godly life, but being content with the life that God has given us. Paul not only lived that. That would be really easy, right? But he taught. I mean, he not only taught it, he lived it. It's important. He said in Philippians 4, verses 11 through 13, not that I speak in regard to need, for I have learned in whatever state I am to be content. I know how to be abased or to have absolutely nothing. I know how to abound. Everywhere and in all things I've learned both to be full and to be hungry, both to abound and to suffer need. I can do all things through Christ who strengthens me. Man, there's great gain in a life lived that way because your life is not dominated by bigger, better, newer things. Whatever God has given to you, you're content and thankful because God has given it to you. And do we deserve anything? Absolutely not. And yeah, look at how God blesses us exceedingly abundantly above all that we ask or think. Contentment is just a word that, or a frame of mind, which is completely independent of outward things. And that's where our joy is, in the Lord. It's not in possessions. But again, a lot of people, a lot of Christians, a lot of these televangelists, they're not content. They want more and more. And many of them want you to pay for it. Paul said in 2 Corinthians 9:8, and God is able to make all grace abound to you, that you, always having all sufficiency in all things, may have an abundance for every good work. God will give us what we need to accomplish the work he's called us to do. Some of you haven't been here as 28 years that I've been here. Some of you have. And you've seen how God has used this church, how he's given us the ability to do things that there's no way a small church should be able to do. You know, my son lives down in Madison, and years ago, because we're on the radio station there on Calvary Satellite Network, and someone had heard me teach on the radio down there. And since Joe, my son, has the same name as me, they said, "Is that your dad?" And he said, "Yeah." He goes, "Wow, you know, how big of a church do they have, like 500 people?" Yeah, not quite. But that's the amazing thing, what God can do. He doesn't need a lot. He just needs faithful people that are willing to serve him. And God does amazing things. I mean, take me out to lunch. We'll go out to lunch together. I'll share with you everything that God has done over the years. I mean, when I first came up here, we were always in the red at the end of the year, but every bill was paid. I don't get it. I still don't get how that works. I mean, I'm not that great in math, but I know being in the red is not a good thing. But every bill was paid. That's how God works. I don't have to figure it out. I just trust in him. He's always given us what we need to accomplish the work that he wants us to do. And think about when you were born. How many of you came out of the womb with smartphones? None of you. We brought nothing into this world. We're going to take nothing out. Think about that. What are we living for? Where's our treasure? It has to be in the Lord. And does he bless us? Absolutely. But what he's given to us, we use for his glory. But there's so many people that aren't content with their life. And Paul says, you got food, you have clothing. What more do you need? I mean, think about this for a minute. I was looking at this, and the poorest person in this congregation here in Manitowoc is wealthier than 90% of the world's population. Ever think about that? I mean, we don't. We think about what we don't have. We are wealthier than 90% of the world's population, and we're not content. Years ago, my wife took the youth group down to Mexico. It was a very poor community. They didn't name their children until what was the age that they named them? Third birthday, they didn't name their children because most of them died. So they didn't want to give them a name until they were sure they were going to live. They lived in basically cardboard homes down in Mexico. They had nothing. And the youth saw the joy in these kids' faces, and they had nothing. Wow. And it was a wake-up call for them, I think. We need to learn to be content. I'll give you another story from Mexico. There's these two adjacent springs in Mexico. One sends forth hot water and the other cold. Pretty cool. One of the persons says, your people must thank Mother Nature for hot and cold water right next to each other. Well, the Indians replied back, no, we grumble because she didn't supply soap. We can always find things to complain about, right? I mean, it's kind of interesting. It's so easy to complain. But can we be content and rejoice in what God is doing? I mean, think about it. How many times do we go, man, if I only had a little bit more money? And that's a driving force for people today, especially Americans. But does money bring happiness? I mean, study people that have won the lottery, won millions and millions of dollars, and their lives are just a mess afterwards. They're better off without the money. J.D. Rockefeller once said, I had made many millions, but they have brought me no happiness. How sad, right? Cornelius Vanderbilt, the care of millions is too great a load. There is no pleasure in it. John Jacob Astor is a millionaire. The most miserable man on earth, he felt he was. Wow. Henry Ford, I was happier doing mechanics work. Really? Think about all the mechanics that want to be Henry Ford, right? And he says, no, I'd rather go back to it. The emptiness of money and the fullness of our joy in the Lord. It's a huge difference. And this isn't really a suggestion or a principle. It's a command. We need to learn to be content. And I'm sure we all have to deal with this. I'm just speaking for myself. But yeah, Lord, help me to be content with what you've given me. And have that joy then expressed to others so they can see it. And what happens is if we're not content, well, it's our next point, the trap. Look at verse 9. But those who desire to be rich fall into temptation and a snare and into many foolish and harmful lusts, which drown men in destruction and perdition. For the love of money is a root of all kinds of evil, for which some have strayed from the faith in their greediness and pierced themselves through with many sorrows. So Paul tells us the problem with money. We fall into temptation. It's a snare, foolish and harmful lust. They drown men in destruction and perdition. The word fall is in the present tense, and it speaks of a continual falling into temptations and traps. Why? So they can be rich. It's a trap. I don't know if you remember the old Star Wars movies before they started ruining them, but in Return of the Jedi, during the Battle of Endor, Admiral Akbar's words of warning as they're entering into this battle was, it's a trap. It's a trap. And that's exactly what this is. Think about the people that have been caught in scams, taken advantage of. Why? It's a trap. I'm trapping you. I have more people that want to give me money from Africa than anywhere other parts of the world. It's incredible how many know me in Africa. But it's a trap. We have to be careful. And for Christians, it can ruin our spiritual life as we take that plunge into greediness, the love of money. Think about Howard Hughes. At one time, he was the richest man in the world. He owned oil wells, refineries, tankers, pipelines, hotels, a life insurance company, a finance company, aircraft companies. And he lived on a 700-acre estate. And he had bodyguards, vicious dogs, steel bars, searchlights, bells, and sirens. He was afraid of planes, even though, you know, he owned an aircraft company and he built that big plane. He was afraid of ships, crackpots. He feared disease, old age, helplessness, and death. Here was a man who had all the money in the world, and he was lonely and gloomy and admitted that money couldn't buy him happiness. How sad. The deceitfulness of riches is the point. And money, please understand, money's not evil. Money is paper or coins or whatever. What's evil then? The love of money, because it causes us to do all these things to gain it, and it's a trap. And think about it. Can the love of money and contentment, are they equal? Can we put them side by side? No, they're mutually exclusive. Because if you're loving so much for money, that's going to be the focus of your life instead of your contentment that what you have. An old Roman proverb goes like this: money is like seawater. The more you drink, the thirstier you get. Yeah. You know, it was Rockefeller who was asked, how much money do you need? And he said, just a little bit more. And that's really the trap, isn't it? You get up a little bit more, you get that raise, this is great. Oh, I need just a little bit more and a little bit more. And then it won't end. It becomes the focus of our life. There was, in New Orleans, they had this gambling boat, and it's one day it was out on the lake, and it began to sink. Water began pouring into the boat, and passengers were diving off the boat from the deck, and they were swimming to shore because it wasn't that far away. One man dove in the water, and he never surfaced. You go, man, what happened? Couldn't he swim? Oh, no, he could swim. What happened was before he jumped into the water, he ran back into the casino and filled his pockets with gold coins. And when he jumped in the water, he sank. He was drowned by the love of money. You know, Solomon was the richest man in the world at that time, and he said in Ecclesiastes 5:10, he who loves silver will not be satisfied with silver, nor he who loves abundance with increase. This also is vanity. Yeah. If that's the focus of your life, you're not going to be satisfied. J.C. Ryle put it like this. He says, money and truth is one of the most unsatisfying of possessions. It takes away some cares, no doubt, but it brings with it quite as many cares as it takes away. There is trouble in the getting of it. There is anxiety in the keeping of it. There are temptations in the use of it. There is guilt in the abuse of it. There is sorrow in the losing of it. There is perplexity in the disposing of it. Two-thirds of all the strifes, quarrels, and lawsuits in the world arise from one simple cause, money. Yeah. Again, there's nothing wrong with money. It's what are you doing with it? Is it consuming your time? Is that the passion of your life to make more and more and more money? Or is it to serve the Lord, to be content in Him? That's where true satisfaction is. Zephaniah 1:18 said, neither their silver nor their gold shall be able to deliver them in the day of the Lord's wrath, but the whole land shall be devoured by the fire of His jealousy, for He will make speedy riddance of all those who dwell in the land. What are you going to do with money? You can't buy your way into heaven with it. So what are you doing with it? In fact, imagine if you had all the gold in the world and you could take it with you to heaven. And you get there, someone will say, hey, what are you doing with all that asphalt? Because the streets of heaven are made of gold, right? Well, as we read on, Paul's going to show us what a man of God is to be in comparison to a man who seeks after money or is controlled by anything other than the Lord. In fact, he's going to tell us that we are to flee and then pursue. He says in verse 11 of 1 Timothy 6, but you, O man of God, flee these things and pursue righteousness, godliness, faith, love, patience, and gentleness. Flee these ungodly things. Pursue or follow after godly things, after the Lord. You see, a man of God is not only known for what he flees from, but when he runs after, what he pursues. What are we to flee from? And please understand the word flee is in the present tense. It means he is to be constantly fleeing these things. We are to flee the love of money. We are to flee pride. We are to flee disputes. We are to flee arguments. We are to flee envy and strife and reveling and evil suspicion. Those are just a few. There's many more, but we are to flee these things. And what are we to pursue after? We're to pursue after the things of God. Righteousness, godliness, faith, love, patience, gentleness. You know, isn't it hard to be greedy when you're seeking to be righteous, seeking after godliness, trusting in the Lord by faith, loving people unconditionally, patient and having a gentle spirit? Absolutely. Imagine a basketball team that only played defense. That's all they played was defense. They were very good at it. They guarded the basket to the best of their ability. They didn't allow anyone to try and get to the basket. They were there. But they never went on offense. But they would lose every game. Even if they could perfectly protect their basket for the entire season, not letting anyone score, they would never lose, but they would never win either, because they never played offense. And that's like Christians. They live their lives always on the defense, avoiding sin, the bad ones anyway. They're not bad people, but they're not, you know, good either. We know that. And as Christians, we are to live our lives both in defense and offense. We are to defend against the false things that are out there, and we are to move forward in the things of the Lord, walking in the Spirit. Absolutely. Don't make room for sin. Put on the Lord Jesus Christ. Make no provision for the flesh. Yeah. Whatever is causing you trouble, avoid those things. Because if you don't kill sin, it will be killing you, destroying your witness, your walk with the Lord. And we are to follow after him. You know, put sin to death, but put on what? Compassion, kindness, humility, gentleness, patience. Yeah, that's what we're to do. You know, we are to flee sin, but we are to pursue godliness. And it's so important in the days we're living in. Because, again, and I keep saying this a lot, but people are watching how we live out our faith. They're not always interested in what we have to say. And sometimes they just mock it and make fun of it. But they're watching it, okay? You said this, but you did this. And we've all been there, let's face it. We've all struggled in those areas. But God says, I want you to grow. I want you to be able to not only speak forth the things that I stand for, but I want you also to live it. And again, we are to flee sin, but we are to pursue godliness. And summing this all up, as we close this morning, Paul's going to deal with fight the good fight of faith here in verses 12 through 16 of 1 Timothy 6. It says, fight the good fight of faith. Lay hold on eternal life, to which you were also called and have confessed the good confession in the presence of many witnesses. I urge you in the sight of God, who gives life to all things, before Christ Jesus, who witnessed the good confession before Pontius Pilate, that you keep his commandment without spot, blameless until our Lord Jesus Christ's appearing, which he will manifest in his own time. He who is blessed is the blessed and only Pontinent, the King of kings and Lord of lords, who alone has immortality, dwelling in unapproachable light, whom no man has seen or can see, to whom be honor and everlasting power. Amen. Again, and we've dealt with this in our study in Jude and in here in Timothy as well, we're fighting a battle for the truth. We're in a battle. We're fighting those souls that have been taken captive by Satan to do his will. And the way this the this is written. The verb that's used here means we are to keep on fighting. Well, what does that mean? Don't give up. I hear some Christians say, what's the use? This world is going to hell in a handbasket, so what's the point?

That's all the time we have for today's teaching. If you would like a personal copy of this message, mention today's date when you contact us. Our mailing address is Calvary Chapel, Manitowoc, Post Office Box 224, Manitowoc, Wisconsin, 54221-0224. Our telephone number is area code 920-682-6163. Or visit us on the web at www.thesustainingword.com, where you can listen to past studies and review the study notes. It is the hope of Pastor Joel and the congregation of Calvary Chapel, Manitowoc, that you would grow in the grace and knowledge of our Lord and Savior, Jesus Christ. Until next time, may the Lord nourish you with His sustaining word.

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2: Welcome to The Word for Today, featuring the Bible teaching ministry of Pastor Chuck Smith, founder of the Calvary Chapel Movement. This radio program is a chapter-by-chapter, verse-by-verse study through the entire Bible. And on today's edition of The Word for Today, Pastor Chuck continues his message, The Vial of the Fourth Angel, as we pick up in Revelation chapter 16, verse 9. And now, with today's study, here's Pastor Chuck.
3: We know also that the atom bombs have the same effect to this ozone blanket, which is a protective blanket, which does shield us from much of the ultraviolet rays of the sun. And that seems to be the purpose for God putting the ozone blanket there, to protect the earth from the sun's ultraviolet rays. For the exposure to these ultraviolet rays causes running sores. It causes noisome pestilences, really, if you're exposed to ultraviolet rays. It creates burns, skin cancer. So maybe what we have here is a nuclear holocaust. And these are the effects that will happen as the result of a nuclear holocaust. God knows what man's folly will bring to pass as far as natural calamities. It is interesting that God predicted in Isaiah 19 the building of the Aswan Dam. Not only did he predict the building of the Aswan Dam, but he also said all of the ecological damage that would result from the building of that dam. The destruction of the fishing industry, the loss of farmland and crops and so forth, and the ecological problems that would result from building the Aswan Dam. And he said, you know, that the counselors were fools because they didn't take into account the ecological damage. Actually, there's been talk of blowing up the dam to cure the ecological damage that they've created by the building of the dam. They have, of course, lost the fishing industry completely. That used to be a great fishing industry around the mouth of the Mediterranean because all of the debris brought by the Nile River fed the fish. With the dam now, all of this nutrients in our are not brought along the Nile River anymore into the Mediterranean. As a result of the dam, they do not have any longer the silt buildup. So you're getting the saltwater intrusion into all of that rich delta farmland that used to exist there at the mouth of the Nile, where it came into the Mediterranean. Now, because you see, tons of sand would be brought by the Nile River every year on into the Mediterranean, and it formed this beautiful delta of farmland and all, but that's not happening anymore. In fact, you're starting to get saltwater intrusion, and they have lost more acreage, agricultural acreage, than they have gained by their ability now to irrigate with the water, but they've lost more acreage than they've gained. And they've lost the richest kind of acreage. And so God knows the damage that will take place, and it could be that the Lord here is describing the damage that will result from a massive nuclear holocaust. Men were scorched with the great heat and blasphemed the name of God, which had power over these plagues, and they repented not to give him glory. And the fifth angel poured out his vial on the throne of the beast, and his kingdom was full of darkness, and they gnawed their tongues for pain. And so even as God brought darkness upon Egypt, so God brings darkness upon the kingdom of the beast. And again, this could indicate a supernova condition of the sun, where it becomes extremely bright for a few days and then becomes dark. And they blaspheme the God of heaven. Man continues.

continuing to blaspheme God because of their pain and their sores, and they repented not of their deeds. So the sixth angel poured out his vial upon the great river Euphrates, and the waters thereof were dried up, that the way of the kings of the east might be prepared. So God is going to gather together the nations into the area of Israel from the valley of Megiddo to Edom. And so God dries up now the river Euphrates to prepare the way for the kings of the east, China, and all of her vast hordes of people, India, Pakistan, Japan, moving in from the east. And I saw three unclean spirits like frogs, demons, that come out of the mouth of the dragon, and out of the mouth of the beast, and out of the mouth of the false prophet. Interesting thing here. Those who have seemed to have had an out-of-body experience, where their spirits have left their bodies, and they were presumed dead. Those that have had these out-of-body experiences and had this conscious out-of-body state in which they look back into the room and saw their bodies and saw the activities that were going on in the room, but they were out of their body observing it. It is interesting that for the most part, these who have had these out-of-body type experiences are aware that as their spirit left their body, it left their body through their mouth. Interesting, when you go back in the Old Testament and you read that God breathed into man and he became a living spirit. And those that have these out-of-body experiences will usually testify of their awareness that their spirit left through their mouth, and when their spirit came back, it came back in through their mouths. And it's most common among those who have had the out-of-body experiences to express it as the spirit going forth out of their mouth. Now, the interesting thing is that these spirits, these demonic spirits, go forth out of the mouths. It is also interesting that when Jesus cast out many of the demons, there were the loud screamings from the mouths of the individuals as the demons departed. And so, I don't think it'd do any good to keep your mouth shut. But it's just an interesting observation that out of the mouth of the Antichrist and his false prophet and out of Satan, out of their mouth go these spirits like frogs, demonic spirits. They are spirits of devils, we are told, working miracles, which go forth unto the kings of the earth and of the whole world to gather them to battle of that great day of God Almighty. And so by these demonic forces, the kings of the earth will be gathered together unto the area of Armageddon, where they are going to seek to make war against Jesus Christ at his return, seek to thwart God's rule over the earth. It is interesting how that men in high places of government today are, many of them, controlled by demonic spirits. I don't think that you can really explain their actions apart from demonic spirits. The things that Hitler did and those that were in authority with Hitler cannot be explained except by demonic forces taking over their minds. They could not do the inhumane things that they did to man apart from control by demonic forces. And it is very common knowledge that
Hitler was directed and guided by men who were masters in what is known and called white magic, the masters of the spiritist type of movements, actually were guiding and controlling Hitler. And that it really is the only explanation for the horrible atrocities that these men were able of committing against fellow man. And as we look at what's happening in the world today, we see that actions can only be explained many times by demonic forces. That going in and the slaughtering of people is just unthinkable to us in our right minds. How could you do it? How could you order such a thing? But the fact that they are controlled by these demonic forces is the answer. Now, Jesus said, "Behold, I come as a thief." He's talking about his return, the second coming. "Blessed is he that watches and keeps his garments, lest he walks naked and they see his shame. And he gathered them together into a place called in the Hebrew tongue, Armageddon." So the Lord declaring his coming soon as a thief. Watch, keep your garments. John says, lest we be ashamed at him at his coming. Not ready. "The seventh angel poured out his vial into the air, and there came a great voice out of the temple of heaven from the throne saying, it is finished." This is it. The final plague of this great tribulation period, the final judgment of God upon the earth, it's over now. And now the time has come for Jesus to return in glory and establish God's kingdom. But with this, there were voices and thunders and lightnings, and there was a great earthquake, such as was not since men were upon the earth, so mighty an earthquake and so great. And the great city was divided into three parts, and the cities of the nations fell. And great Babylon came in remembrance before God to give unto her the cup of the wine of the fierceness of his wrath. And every island fled away, and the mountains were not found. And there fell upon men a great hail out of heaven, every stone about the weight of a talent, 60 to 90 pounds. And men blasphemed God because of the plague of the hail, for the plague thereof was exceeding great." This describes a tremendous cataclysmic upheaval upon the earth, probably a polar axis shift, and again, a collision with an asteroid could be a possible culprit. We do know that in times past there have been tremendous geographical changes where, for whatever reason, in the polar axis shift, the waters are changed, the ocean floors are changed, and suddenly great canyons will open up, the water comes pouring in, and the weight of the water breaking the earth crust and causing other thrust areas to be pushed up into the air. New mountains form, new mountain ranges formed. In his book, Earth in Upheaval, Emmanuel Velikovsky again brings many interesting phenomena from around the earth that show tremendous cataclysmic changes in the historic period of man that have created tremendous thrust, mountain ranges and so forth. There's an interesting thing he brings out about Lake Titicaca down in Peru, high up there in the Andes, and how that there's a tilt and all on that thing that happened sometime during the period of man's history upon the earth. And Earth in Upheaval, a fascinating book also
by this man filled with

0: reading his books because of the tremendous research that was done. Thunders, lightnings, a great earthquake. This is not a localized. Now, we have earthquakes around here. We are, you know, existing on a couple of fault lines. There's the Newport fault line, which they call. And then we are close enough to the San Andreas fault line that whenever there's any shift there, we get the effects of it here. But these are local earthquakes. The epicenter, you know, is 10 miles off of Newport Beach, or the epicenter is down in Imperial Valley, and they can pick out the epicenters of these localized earthquakes. But this is not a localized, this is a worldwide shaking. The earth itself is just going to shake. Now, Isaiah the prophet does also describe this same earthquake in the 24th chapter of Isaiah. Beginning with verse 17, he said, "Fear in the pit and the snare, the trap, are upon thee, inhabitants of the earth." Three things: fear, snare, and the trap. "And it shall come to pass that he who flees from the noise of the fear shall fall into the pit. And he that comes up out of the midst of the pit shall be taken in the trap. For the windows from on high are open, and the foundations of the earth do shake." Not just a movement on the plates of in a local area, but the whole foundations of the earth are going to shake. "And the earth is utterly broken down. The earth is clean dissolved. The earth is moved exceedingly. The earth shall reel to and fro like a drunkard, and shall be removed like a cottage. And the transgression thereof shall be heavy upon it, and it shall fall and not rise again. And it shall come to pass in that day that the Lord shall punish the host of the high ones that are on high, and the kings of the earth upon the earth. And they shall be gathered together as prisoners are gathered in the pit, and they shall be shut up in the prison. But after many days, the 1,000 years, they'll be visited and shall stand, of course, before the Lord for the great white throne judgment." But here Isaiah describes this condition. Now, again, from a scientific kind of an observation, this does sound much like a polar axis shift, as the earth wobbles to and fro like a drunken man and then is moved like a cottage. They believe that these polar axis shifts take place about every 5,000 years. It is a phenomena that is well known to science. What we call the North Pole today has not always been the North Pole of the Earth. The Earth has shifted on its axis in the past. And this polar axis shift does create tremendous cataclysmic upheavals around the earth, as we told you about the different change of the ocean floors. And, you know, they've found fossils high up in the Himalayas, which indicates that it was once covered by water. You go up to the south rim of the Grand Canyon, and there at 7,000 feet, you see the fossils of shells, mollusks, and so forth. There in the strata, you see these fossils, which indicates that that was one time an ocean floor. And so that was at one time sea level, or below sea level, because the water covered the thing. And so there have been these cataclysmic changes. It's going to happen again. The earth is going to go into what they call the wobble, and the earth, it does wobble all the time. I think you know that. There is this, what they call the wobble effect, and it cycles every 7 years. It seems to peak out and then sort of levels off for a while and has just slight wobble, but then it begins to build up, and every 7 years the thing
1: peeks out on this wobble.

0: but they feel that sometimes the wobble gets so erratic that the thing like a top flips over. And that when this does, there then is this tremendous cataclysmic change. Islands fleeing away. I've said many times I wanted Hawaii. Probably will not be here in the kingdom. So if he gave me Hawaii to reign, it could be 10,000 feet under the water or something. So I'm not too strong on insisting that I get Hawaii during the kingdom as my sphere of reign. Inasmuch as the whole earth will be restored into the Edenic type of condition, it'll probably be just as beautiful and lush and tropical in Alaska as it would be in Hawaii. So, no matter where you are, it's going to be gloriously beautiful. The whole earth filled with his glory. Out in the middle of the Sahara Desert, there'll be glorious streams and rivers and waterfalls and forest and all. For the desert shall blossom as a rose, and there'll be rivers in dry places and all as God restores the earth. So, I'm for any place he wants to put me. And it's going to be beautiful to be here in that day when the Lord is reigning and righteousness covers the earth, and we see the earth as God intended it to be for man when he placed man upon it and told him to dress it, to keep it, be fruitful, and to multiply. But the judgments of God coming before this great day of the Lord.
1: We'll return with more of our verse-by-verse Bible study in the book of Revelation on our next broadcast. Join us again next time as Pastor Chuck continues his verse-by-verse study through the Bible. That's right here on the next edition of The Word for Today.
0: Now may the Lord bless you and be with you and keep you in his love through the grace of Jesus Christ as we look forward to that glorious day of the Lord when he comes for us, that we might be with him in his eternal kingdom, world without end. God bless you, and may the strength of the Lord be your portion this week. In Jesus' name.

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2: It was a curious thing for evolutionist Edmund Ambrose to admit there's nothing in the geological record that runs contrary to the views of creationists. Evolution put to the test, says Pastor Xavier Rees, requires a leap of faith well beyond survival of even the fittest. More on today's Simple Truths.
3: In 1891, a Dutch physician called the Boys discovered a skull cap. A year later, 90 feet from the same place, he found a femur bone, a thigh, and he put them both together and came up with Pithecanthropus erectus, erect ape man. Quite an imagination. 2 years later, in 1898, a premolar tooth was added. Out of these three came Java man, said to be 500,000 years old. Before his death, he convinced most it was an ape. In 1922, a tooth was found in Nebraska, and from it, an entire man was erected and published in the London Illustrated News. An entire man from a tooth. What an imagination. In 1927, it was found to be a pig's tooth. Later in 1912, a part of a skull and jawbone produced Down Man. They said he was 500,000 years old. Then in 1950, it was checked for fluoride content and proved that the jaw to be no older than the year found in the skull, a few thousand years, not 500,000. Noted also was the treating of the bones with iron salts to make them appear older, and teeth had been filed. Many of the findings have been falsified by quote-unquote scientists because they need funds. And you need to fabricate it as the oldest, or you get no funds, no grants. And you've got to keep the evolutionary model or religion propagated. So you have to resort to being deceitful. I'm not saying all scientists are deceitful. There are some genuine, honest, and good scientists out there that believe in evolution, and they don't recognize how foolish it is for whatever reason. We'll just leave it there. Dr. White, a British scientist, in his book, A Little on Living Fish, said, "I have often thought how little I would like to prove organic evolution in the court of law." In the early 80s, a professor at Berkeley came up with a solution for transitional forms. He said this, that a snake laid an egg and a bird flew out of it. The hopeful monster theory. How ingenious these people are. Evolution is more fiction than science. The natural sciences know nothing about evolution. That's one of the books of Wilder Smith. You remember Wilder Smith was here, the doctor. He's got about 3 or 4 PhDs now with the Lord. They cannot accept the miracles of the Bible, but they do believe in evolution. Well, you got more faith than I do.
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has changed in history. It doesn't matter what culture it has been. If you track world history, whether it's the Jews, whether it's Christian nations, whether it's pagan nations, the demise of any nation is usually, it starts with idolatry, with a failure to pay heed to the truth concerning God. When idolatry begins to get a foothold, the next stage of that culture is sexual perversion.

0: Righteousness exalts a nation, but sin is a reproach to any people. So what is a nation, a community, a society, or even a family to do if they find that there is a reproach among them? Could be repentance is in order, and if that is the case, it will be the best endeavor ever. If my people, or any people for that matter, will humble themselves, pray, and turn from their evil ways, their idolatry, those things that have blocked my presence, my blessings, he will hear from heaven and heal. Where are we on that spectrum? Are we experiencing the blessings of God or the pain and reproach of our idolatrous decisions? Pastor Bill Gallatin shares today that healing is closer than you know. Join us for a walk in the light and experience the blessings of the Lord.
1: When you look at the Old Testament, you see the Bible does say that nothing is new under the sun, and mankind is never going to change until Jesus Christ comes back. And you can't help but read the prophecies and how God, in his concern for Israel of old and the world, would send watchmen or prophets to warn society of their actions and, you know, that it's going to bring judgment. And yet they would pay no heed to it. And you can't help but see the very nation you're living in. You know, and it just is so, you can see why the prophets had such a hard time. And why you'd rather do nothing but preach and share the grace. And there's a danger there because that's exactly what the false prophets were doing in those days, doing nothing but preaching peace, peace when there was no peace, and preaching prosperity and ripping the people off. And as you look at these and you go, Lord, I'm anxious to get through the minor prophets and get into the Gospels, where Jesus Christ is, you know, bringing grace in such a way that his nation, Israel, had been destroyed and dispersed, and we're seeing that today, seeing just the final remnant being brought back to their land to fulfill prophecy. But to see these things that Hosea has to speak out against to his own nation, it had to be difficult. I would imagine we go through the same things you do with your own families when you have to, or maybe a brother or sister that you love, and you have to finally go to them and say, you know, I'm really troubled. I have to speak something that's on my heart about what you're doing and where you're headed. You know, I love you so much, but, you know, you're really headed for trouble. How difficult that is, isn't it? And yet, if we really love somebody, we have to do that. I don't see how you can love someone and not warn them of a coming judgment or catastrophe in their life if they continue on the track that they're on. You know, to speak the truth in love. And as we look at these two chapters tonight, again, Hosea, the indictment against God's people, they were just like you and I, but just they were on the earth earlier. The same weaknesses, the same human heart, the same sin, the same temptations, the same type of leaders, the same problems, and rejecting God's offer to have blessings upon their lives. I think that's even more difficult for God, to see people reject his offer to bless. And he can never bless sin. He can only bless righteousness. And yet, he lays it out. Father, we ask that you might fill our hearts. Lord, cause us to hear what the Spirit hath to say to the church, that we might honor you. Lord, we're just a small remnant of many, many, many people that profess to know you, just as the people in the Old Testament. And we know, Lord, that many, many, many people do know you and love you and honor you with their life and their actions and their thoughts. Lord, you've gathered us together, and may we glorify you, Lord. May we have a burning desire to honor you and glorify you with our actions, our thoughts, our speech, our decisions, the way we look, the way we listen to, the way we speak. May it honor you and glorify you, Lord. In Jesus' name we pray. Amen. The northern kingdom had gotten to the point where God was beginning to use the nations around them to chasten them. Now, rather than repent and turn to God, the northern nation, Samaria, the northern 10 tribes under its kings, would seek to sign non-aggression military pacts, promises to each other that they'd never attack one another. And in case they were both attacked, they would together combat. They would protect one another. And that angered God all the more, because the troubles were not to drive them to pagan nations to sign non-aggression military agreements to try and survive, you see, but to repent and get their strength from him and not have to turn and have a treaty with a foreign nation to get have strength. So their plans would backfire on them. They would send their ambassadors, and by sending their ambassadors to these pagan nations, the ambassadors would be affected by the culture, and before you know it, the culture of the different pagan nations began to affect Israel the wrong way. And it infected their religious system, their educational system, their morals. They began to blend in with the rest of the world and lose their identity and their faithfulness to God. And so God reversed things. Instead of being safe by going to these nations, he would stir the heart of the king of these nations, particularly the northern kingdom would be the Assyrian kings, with Tiglath-Pileser, which is Pul, P-U-L, in your Bible. It's the same as the historical Tiglath-Pileser then, and a lot of the archaeological things that we have discovered that actually have recorded these events that you and I are going to be looking at tonight in the museums in London and Berlin and even in America and Israel. Then there would be the king Shalmaneser, Sargon, Assurbanipal. Great names, aren't they? Sounds like a fruit drink, Assurbanipal. And then down to the last king that from Assyria that God used to finally disperse the northern kingdom all over the world, as they are to this day, Esarhaddon. These are all the Assyrian kings. But as they would turn against, they would see the weakness of Israel coming to them, and they'd take advantage of it, and they'd make them pay these high taxes. It always, when someone refuses to turn to the Lord and then resorts to the arm of the flesh, they always end up really paying a price for it. You always end up, it's like Satan's out there to get his pound of flesh if you resort to the flesh rather than just turn to God for strength. And so here's the problem. This is what happens to them. And because their failure to listen to the prophets. Now remember, again, as we shared with you, nothing has changed in history. It doesn't matter what culture it has been. If you track world history, whether it's the Jews, whether it's Christian nations, whether it's pagan nations, the demise of any nation is usually, it starts with idolatry, with a failure to pay heed to the truth concerning God. When idolatry begins to get a foothold, the next stage of that culture is sexual perversion. They go hand in hand. They breed. The fruit of idolatry is sexual perversion, and then, which follows and fills that culture or that society, is violence. Perversion, you see, is a lack of self-control sexually. When a person does not have self-control that way, they can lose self-control in violence. That's why to be baptized in the Holy Spirit is so powerful, because the fruit of the Holy Spirit on a person who's truly anointed and knows the real operation of the Holy Spirit, the fruit of the Holy Spirit coming upon person is always self-control, not loss of control. Now, because of the false prophets, multitudes were following after them. The sign of the idolatry was the multitude of the false prophets preaching prosperity, not preaching God's truth. Multitudes liking that kind of preaching followed after the false prophets. As the false prophets rejected the truth, people began to think the truth was not important. They just listened to the false prophets. And so even though there were multitudes following them, the nation was still getting worse and worse and worse. The numbers meant nothing, because the prophets were false. Their message wasn't purifying the nation. It was becoming more perverse, more violent, more materialistic. And because the people rejected the word of God and the true prophets, they lost their discernment to know who the false prophets were. They couldn't discern. And so that's the situation now in the northern kingdom. Multitudes of false prophets preaching prosperity, false peace. And so God says, set the trumpet to thy mouth. Judgment is coming. He, speaking of the Assyrian kings that God would use to come against his nation, shall come as an eagle against the house of the Lord. Speaking of his people, my house, the Jewish people. This isn't the temple in Jerusalem. You remember in Numbers 12:7, the Spirit of God, actually God himself speaking, speaks of Moses, who is faithful in all of my house as Moses. His house, speaking of his Jewish people, his people that he dwells in the midst of. Why is God sending a foreign power, allowing his nation to sign an agreement, a treaty, a non-aggression treaty, to protect themselves in case of war against his people? Because they're turning to those kind of things for strength to solve their problems, not turning to God. And so God will use the arm of the flesh to collapse. He'll cause it to backfire on people. Remember, Isaiah said, cursed, or Jeremiah, cursed be he that trusts in the arm of the flesh and not his God. Well, it's because they have transgressed my covenant and trespassed against my law. Again, I'll make a little sidebar, make your own little cross-reference, because if we go into everything, we'd never get out of here tonight. You say, well, what was the covenant? Read Deuteronomy chapter 28. The promised blessings and the promised cursings, depending on what path Israel would take. The freedom from disease and financial problem and debt and loss of children, bondage, and the blessings that God has promised if they would follow him and be faithful to his covenant. It says it's out there, just like any disease, it's out there. Now, you can be free from it, or you can take the path and you'll walk right into it because of your own choices. Don't ever say, God gave it to me. No, a person's choices on the path they take, they walk into the curse, or if they choose the right path that God said, this is the path, will bring you blessings. It's out there. God doesn't have to send it. We're in a fallen world. And each time we get further and further away, each roll of the calendar, the click of the clock, further from the fall in the garden, you see the more genetic damage, the more disease, the more the breakdown of mankind. And so it's more dangerous, more dangerous, more dangerous to take the wrong path. And again, as the Bible says, there's nothing new under the sun. Mankind hasn't changed a bit. Scientifically, we've changed. But the heart of man is still the same. The way man sins, his lusts, his problems haven't changed one bit from Genesis. It's just we clothed ourselves, our culture may have changed, science may have advanced, but science doesn't conquer sin, does it? In fact, if you're very intelligent, it just makes you a better sinner. You can legally get away with it. You and I can't get away with it, but the guy with the briefcase can. If he's got the money to buy the lawyer, he can get away with it. You and I can't. We have to stand before the public defender. We're going to the slammer, man. But that's nothing new. There's nothing new under the sun. So until Jesus really returns, nothing's going to change. Now, people can change. Remember, Jesus has prayed, for people. He doesn't pray for governments. He doesn't even pray for the world to finally get that that program that's going to solve all the problems of mankind. He definitely declares it in John 17. I pray not for the world. He doesn't want man's system to survive and to bring the utopia. It's impossible for fallen man to design a system. Look at history again. How many great nations of the past that you and I are teaching our children, just little bits of their cultures, mathematics and social plans and our judicial systems, our engineering, our art. Is anything really different? We take from the Grecian culture, the Roman culture, the Babylonian culture, the great Egyptian culture, the Mayan culture, and we're teaching our kids the same things today. There's nothing new. Nothing can change. Fallen man cannot bring to an utopia. The God-man, when he comes, is going to establish it after the last great false system, the New Age that you and I are watching now through the revived Roman Empire that will spawn the Antichrist and the great whore, the false church, the last great lie. And God will say, "This, you want this? Okay, here, you can have Satan. You can have him with his liberal thinking, his alternate lifestyle, his legalization of drugs and pedophilia and pornography. You can have it for 7 years. See if you enjoy it." And then finally, even then, mankind will not call on Jesus Christ. He comes back in his grace and rescues the human race at Armageddon. Or we would annihilate ourselves. We would annihilate. So Israel has trespassed against my law. They've taken the wrong path. They've believed the false prophets. They've believed their own hearts. Do what your heart tells you. Worst thing you could do. The heart, the Bible says, is desperately wicked and evil above all things. Who can know it? But then Jeremiah is reminded by the Spirit of God, "I, the Lord, know the heart of man. I know. I try the hearts of men." God knows my heart. God knows your heart. And see, he knows what's best for you and I. Now, when the bottom falls out and the judgment is happening, notice what they will cry out. "Israel shall cry unto me, my God, we know thee. We're your people. We've got the Bible. We've got you. We got phrases on our money. It says we know you. And a lot of our public buildings, we have scripture written. We know you." But you remember, I think it's Jeremiah or Isaiah, 29:16. It says, "As much as this people honor me with their lips and their mouths, but their hearts are far from me." They're just, it's not a real relationship with the living God. I find it interesting, in Matthew chapter 7, Jesus does a commentary on this one sentence. "We know thee." You remember, Jesus is speaking about the second coming. And there's going to be multitudes of people that will cry out to him, "Lord, Lord, we know thee. We've held miracle services in your name. We've prophesied in your name. We've done many wonderful works in your name. We've performed miracles in your name. We know you." And he's going to say, "Depart from me, you workers of iniquity. I never knew you." He didn't say, "You knew me once and then we broke relationship and you were backslidden. I knew you once when you were walking with me, but I don't know it." No, he says, "I never knew you." Yet they had miracle services, people were healed, multitudes came to them, they did wonderful works, all in the name of Jesus. "I never knew you." "Israel hath cast off the thing that is good. The enemy shall pursue him. They have set up kings, but not by me." What they're doing is picking men who they think have natural ability, charisma. Samaria had no longer cared for godly kings. They wanted able kings that might be able to keep the nation powerful through the military and things like that. They weren't concerned about godly kings. And so they set up kings, but not by me. They didn't seek my face. They have made princes, and I knew it not. Of their silver and their gold have they made them idols, that they may be cut off. Gross idolatry, particularly the Queen of Heaven, Ashtaroth, and direct defiance of God to the Jews through Moses before he led them into the land hundreds of years earlier. Remember, he warned them in Exodus 34, verse 17, thou shalt not make unto thyself any molten images out of gold or silver, little statues. Thou shalt not make you any groves. And the word grove there in the Hebrew is Asherah, which is to the Queen of Heaven. And she had prostitutes and also homosexual priests in Baal worship. She was the goddess of sex and war. Aphrodite, Diana, Ashtaroth, Astarte. And they would build shrines to the Queen of Heaven, and her priests were prostitutes. They were homosexual. Baalism. And at this time, the whole northern kingdom was guilty of this kind of worship, in direct defiance of God. Thou shalt not have in thy home or thy possession any sculptured image or molten image that represents me, or even any picture. For I, the Lord thy God, am a jealous God. Because nobody knows what God looks like. You know, talk about pride. A fallen human being saying, this is what God looks like. And do it justice. Particularly an individual who's never met God. Because if you really knew God, you'd obey God. Jesus said, if you love me, prove it by obeying me. Obey my commandments.
0: 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Thank you again for taking time out of your schedule to hear what the Lord would say. And if you can, join us next time for another Walk in the Light. I

0: It's Chapter by Chapter with Pastor Sandy Adams of Calvary Chapel Stone Mountain with an overview of a chapter in your Bible. Here's Sandy.
1: In 1 Timothy chapter 3, Paul lists qualifications for elders and deacons. Some churches stress the structure of church government, while the quality of people involved gets compromised. But the Bible emphasizes the caliber of the leader and leaves the issue of structure flexible. What is most important to a church is not the structure of its government, but that its leaders are godly people. A bishop or elder is an overseer in the body, a position of authority. He must be level-headed and spiritually minded. He cannot be addicted to women, money, or glory. He's not to be combative, but compassionate, and he needs to have a handle on his home. The deacon is a leader by example. His is not a position of authority, but service. Because he works closely with people problems, he must have control over his tongue. He's to have a respect for God and a respect from men. In the Greek New Testament, verse 11 addresses the women. Some interpret the phrase as a female order of deacons or deaconesses. These serving sisters were organized by the early church to meet the special needs of other women. Often a situation arises in church life that needs a feminine touch. It's nice to have the deaconesses around to meet such needs. The church is the most important institution on earth. We're custodians of the truth. Great is the mystery of godliness, and godly must be the men and women who guard it.
0: We hope you'll tune in weekdays for Chapter by Chapter, or check us out at sandyadams.org.
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3: It's 52 degrees.

Psalm 12, verses 6 and 7. The words of the Lord are pure words, like silver tried in a furnace of earth, purified seven times. You shall keep them, O Lord. You shall preserve them from this generation forever. This has been your sustaining word of the day, brought to you by Calvary Chapel of Manitowoc.

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1: Let's take our Bibles and open them to the book of Philippians, chapter 4, beginning at verse 14. Maybe we can finish the book today. What do you think? I wouldn't hold your breath, though. Philippians chapter 4, verse 14. The title of our message this morning is God Provides. In fact, come to think of it, that's one of the Hebrew names of God. He is the provider. And I think one of the reasons that this issue of provision, and here Paul is talking about financial provision, one of the reasons this occurs in a book about joy is because, if we're honest with ourselves, concerns about finances and money are really the things that deplete joy. Most people are very, very worried about money. You know, am I going to have money for next month's rent or whatnot? Am I going to have enough money when I get old and retire and can't work anymore? Jesus says in Matthew 6, verse 25, "For this reason, do not be worried about your life, as to what you will eat or drink, nor for your body, as to what you will put on. Is not life more than food, and the body more than clothing?" Verse 28, "Why are you worried about clothing? Observe the lilies of the field. They grow, they do not toil, nor do they spin. Yet your heavenly Father clothes them." So Jesus in Matthew 6, we're not in Matthew 6, but he is tying worry constantly to concerns people have about money. And when you're worried about things like that, you can't walk in joy. Because Proverbs 12, verse 25 says, "Anxiety in man's heart weighs it down." I mean, how do you walk in joy when you're always worried about money or lack thereof or am I going to have enough, etc.? And what we do here in Philippians 4 is Paul says, quit worrying about that. You don't have to worry about that anymore. Because God, who owns the cattle on a thousand hills, has got it all covered. Amen? Sometimes we forget that and we need a reminder. So Paul, as you know, is writing this book on joy, the book of Philippians. Each chapter brings out a different facet of joy. Chapter 1 was all about how the glass is not empty, but the glass is half what? Full. No matter what you're going through, God is doing something positive in it. Do you believe that? And so Paul had trained his mind to see the positive hand of God in his circumstances, so he was never a prisoner of his circumstances. Chapter 2 is basically about how you can't walk in joy when your life revolves around you. The most selfish people in the world are the most unhappy. So we have to learn to live for things above ourselves, and we call that the walk of servanthood. And Paul gives us four examples of that in chapter 2. And then we move into chapter 3, and he talks here about how the thing that will destroy joy in the life of the Christian faster than any other single thing is moving into legalism. Rules without power. And so Paul says you need to get away from legalism. He describes his own movement away from legalism in his personal life. And he begins to explain in chapter 3 about how replace legalism with the better things God has for you. And then he moves into chapter 4 where he teaches on the fact that the Christian life is not difficult, but it is impossible. Meaning that the Christian life can't be lived through one's own strength. If a person is trying to shoulder the burden of being a Christian through their own power, they're going to be very, very frustrated, unhappy, and lacking in joy. And so here Paul explains the resources that we have that help us to live the Christian life. Number one, the peace of God, which transcends all understanding. Number two, contentment, which is what we talked about last week. And then here we look at the final thing that he has given us, the birthright of the child of God, which is provision. You know, I learned this lesson, well, I don't know if I've learned it, but the Lord was trying to teach me this lesson as a young Christian. And I remember going into my pastor's office feeling called to go to seminary. And he was basically encouraging me to go to seminary. And he said, well, what's holding you up? And I said, well, money. I don't have enough money. And he said something to me that I've really never forgotten. He said, well, that's not much of an excuse for a Christian, because God is your provider. If God is guiding, God is also going to do what? Provide. And that's exactly what's happened in my life. I stepped out in the direction I felt God had for me, and God has provided above and beyond what I ever thought possible every step of the way. Contrary to what a lot of television ministers communicate, God is not broke. You know, they're always saying, send in your last buck. They give you the impression that poor God, you know, ordered a lunch and doesn't know how to pay for it. Poor God has insufficient funds, and nothing could be further from the truth. We may be broke and feel like we're broke, but God isn't. And when we walk in that truth, boy, does it take a lot of anxiety out of life. And we can walk in joy. So we're talking here about divine provision, and here's our outline. This all revolves around the word generosity. Number one, Paul's thankfulness for generosity, verses 14 through 16. Number two, God rewards generosity, verse 17. Number three, sacrificial worship equals generosity, verse 18. And finally, number four, God provides for the generous, verse 19. Well, there goes the preacher again talking about money. Well, the nice thing about being a verse-by-verse teacher is I don't pick the topics. We just deal with the topics as they come up, as we systematically move through books of the Bible verse by verse. So if you don't like a sermon on money, then you can blame God for it. Don't shoot the messenger. Amen. So number one, Paul's thankfulness for generosity. Look at what he says there in verse 14. Nevertheless, you have done well to share with me in my affliction. So what he's going to be describing here is the generosity of the Philippians towards Paul's ministry. Paul, of course, at this time being incarcerated in Rome. You know, you've heard the saying, out of sight, out of mind. If someone is not around, you kind of forget what their needs are. That's, by the way, why we do the missions moments. So you can see who our missionaries are. You can see what their needs would be, how to pray for them. Because out of sight, out of mind. And it's interesting that Paul had been out of sight for 11 years. But he was never out of the minds of the Philippians. And he's so thankful for them and the gifts that they sent to him. And he actually says, when you give to me, you're not giving to me, you're giving through me. You're sharing in my affliction. That's a concept that the Apostle Paul unpacked for us early in the book. In Philippians 1, verse 7, he says, you are all partakers, sharers, koinonia, in other words, partakers of grace with me. And so that's a different perspective on money. When you give to a ministry, essentially what happens is God is allowing you to participate in that cause. And by the way, that's why, according to 2 John, that we should be discerning concerning who we give to, because if giving to someone is actually giving through someone, then if I send money to someone whose doctrine is wrong, then I'm a co-conspirator, so to speak, in their ministry also. So it really is a different way of looking at money. And Paul says, you know, you Philippians have done well, verse 14, in sharing with me. And because he says you've done well, verse 14, I guess that means there are churches out there that weren't doing well, or Christians that weren't doing well. They just looked at money as their own, and they never really used it to support the work of God. Of course, the biggest error in thinking there is that the money is yours to begin with. It's God's money. I mean, everything that you have financially, everything that you have talent-wise, everything that you have in terms of career connections, they're all gifts from the Lord. They're not yours. They're not mine. And we are to be stewards of those things for God. In other words, God is going to hold us accountable one day concerning what we did with his money, with his talent, etc. You'll notice verse 15, dropping down to Philippians chapter 4, verse 15. He says, "You yourselves also know, Philippians, that the first preaching of the gospel after I left Macedonia, no church shared with me in the matter of giving and receiving, but you alone." Everybody else, when Paul planted a church and left, out of sight, out of mind, they just forgot about Paul, but not the Philippians. They remembered him. They remembered who their spiritual father was. They probably remembered they wouldn't even have a church at Philippi had it not been for Paul's activity on his missionary journeys, in this case, his second missionary journey. And so he always had a special place for them in his heart because of this generous spirit in the Philippians. He says there in verse 16, "For even in Thessalonica you sent a gift more than once for my needs." So here's a little map that you can see, hopefully. And there is Paul in Philippi, and he's driven out of Philippi, and he went, his next major place that he went to, according to the book of Acts, was a place called Thessalonica. So Paul always went to where the population magnets, population centers were in his travels. And it was in Thessalonica that he received not one gift from the Philippians, but more than one. I would say this, two or more, because he says there in verse 16, "For even in Thessalonica you sent a gift more than once for my needs." That was unheard of in the Greco-Roman world. I mean, it just, the church is just starting, receiving finances for a ministry was something that really hadn't been heard of, particularly there in Europe and Macedonia. And most churches really didn't understand their responsibility in God to provide for God's servants. And Paul says, not you Philippians, you sent a gift more than once, two or more. And that's why I think that Paul was in Thessalonica for more than 3 weeks. You'll hear preachers and teachers say that a lot. Paul was in Thessalonica for 3 weeks. I don't think that's possible because gifts were so unheard of. It's hard for me to believe that he received two gifts in just a 3-week period.

Bible points to Jesus Christ. And typically what he ran into is hard-heartedness, and they would kick him out of the synagogue, and he would take the identical message to the Gentiles, and the Gentiles started believing like crazy. They started believing in droves, to the point where the Jews would become very jealous of Paul, and they would hatch a plot against him. Sometimes it was a very plot on his life, and it would force him out of that town into the next one. And so that's how God kept Paul moving in these missionary journeys. But when he was in Thessalonica, he received not one gift, but two gifts from the Thessalonians. And so he is praising them, thanking the Lord for them, for their generosity. And then, beginning in verse 17, he starts to talk about this idea that God rewards the generous. See, we think if we cling to things and hold on to things, I'm getting ahead. But that's not how it works with God. In fact, with God, it's the opposite. Typically, the more you give, the more God entrusts you with. I'm not promoting that as some kind of get-rich-quick scheme. But you'll discover that people that use what God has given them in any area typically are granted more and more opportunities. It's the stingy person, the tight-fisted person, that never really reaches their potential. So Paul begins to talk here, verse 17, about God's reward for generosity. Look at what he says there in verse 17. Not that I seek a gift, but I seek for the profit which increases to your account. Now, Paul says here, not that I seek a gift. Paul had a right to receive money for his ministry. That's a principle that's very, very old in the Bible. In fact, when Jesus sent out the 70 to preach the kingdom to Israel in Luke 10, Jesus said this, "Carry no money belt, no bag, no shoes, and greet no one on the way." Well, if you're sending us out without any provisions, who's going to take care of us? Luke 10, verse 7, "Stay in that house, eating and drinking what they give you, for the laborer is worthy of his wages." You're going to go out, you're going to have a ministry impact on people, and it's what naturally is going to happen is that people are going to want to support you financially. "Well, Lord, I just don't believe that's going to happen." "Well, you're going to have to trust me," Jesus says. "Well, let me take my extra provisions with me just in case." "No, you can't do that. I want you to trust what I said." The book of Galatians chapter 6, verse 6 says, "The one who is taught the word is to share all good things with the one who teaches them." 1 Corinthians 9, verse 11 says, "If we sowed spiritual things in you," Paul says, "is it too much if we reap material things from you?" So it's very clear that Paul had a right to receive money for his ministry. And yet what you discover Paul doing is he is somewhat reluctant to exercise his right. Typically what Paul would do is he would set aside his right. He was a skilled man, he was a tent maker, and he would essentially work himself. I don't know how his schedule worked. You talk about a workaholic, but he would set up a tent making sort of business and he would work his fingers to the bone, and whatever time was left over, he would use it for ministry. And so why did Paul do that when he had a right to receive money for his ministry? And the answer relates to the fact that Paul didn't want people to think he was in the ministry for the money. 1 Corinthians 9, verses 15 and 16, Paul says concerning his rights, "I have used none of these. And I am not writing these things so that it will be done so in my case, for it would be better for me to die than have any man make
my boast an empty one. For if I preach the gospel, I have nothing to boast of, for I am under compulsion for

Woe is me if I do not preach the gospel. What was driving Paul was not money. It was an inner compulsion that God had put in his heart. I mean, whether Paul was getting paid or not paid, he was in the ministry because that's the compulsion that God gave him. And Paul says, look, I've got a right to receive money for my ministry, but I'm going to set it aside because what I really want people to see is what's driving me, this inner compulsion of the Holy Spirit whereby woe is me if I don't preach the gospel. That's how you recognize whether someone is called into the ministry. Not whether they do it for funds, but what is actually driving them. Because if God is calling someone into the ministry, he puts into their heart a burning desire. You see that in the book of Jeremiah chapter 20, where Jeremiah was flogged. You think you've had a hard day? Jeremiah was flogged by the high priest Pashur. And sort of, you know, left to his own devices after being flogged, after being thrown into a pit. And, you know, Jeremiah got into a little pity party about himself there in chapter 20. I'm not going to say anything else for God. Every time I open my mouth for God, I get into trouble. What good does it do? But then Jeremiah says this, but if I say I will not remember him or speak any more in his name, then in my heart it becomes like a burning fire shut up in my bones, and I am weary of holding it in. I cannot endure it. I mean, after being abused, Jeremiah says, you know, I got to open my mouth again and speak because there's something inside of me that is propelling me to do it. In fact, it's hard to hold it in, is what he's saying. And Paul had that same burning desire, and he wanted people to understand that it wasn't finances that was motivating him. It was an inner compulsion. But he had every right, though, although he set it aside, to receive finances for his ministry. And what does he say there in verse 17? Not that I seek a gift itself, but I seek for the profit which increases to whose account? To your account. For your sake, I seek a gift. I don't seek a gift individually. I seek a gift for you. Because as you give to me, you are not giving to me, you are giving through me, and God is actually using you for eternal purposes. Because we, Philippians 1 verse 7, become sharers when we give to ministries. And I understand all of the abuse related to money and finances and pastors acting like charlatans to get more and more money. And you see so much abuse of that, there's a part of you in ministry that says, well, let's just forget money. I mean, let's just take the donate button completely off our website. And this church, of course, kind of errs in that direction because we don't even pass an offering plate at this church. Now, there are boxes in the back, of course, if the Lord leads, but we don't sit there and put people under pressure, you know, to give money. I'm not against churches that do that in terms of passing an offering plate. It's just not a practice, you know, that we follow here. And, you know, let's make the donate button just really hard to find. We've tried that, where you've got to jump through 7 or 8 hoops to find that thing to donate money. And so I understand that there's a tendency amongst financial abuse to go the other way and say, well, let's just drop money out of the equation entirely. And I think Paul was sort of that mindset, but he says, if I do that, I'm depriving a benefit to your account. Because what he starts to explain here is how God rewards generosity. And if you tell people you can't give at all, then you're cheating them of the opportunity to, number one, be used as a co-laborer in your ministry, but you're also cheating them out of the opportunity of being blessed. Because God blesses the giver.

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2: How did we survive before the sun got brighter? An evolutionary problem on today's Creation Moment. And now, here's our Creation Moment's host, Ian Taylor.
3: Let's assume for a moment that the evolutionary explanation for the origin of the Earth and the Sun is correct. The Sun formed about 4.6 billion years ago. Let's imagine that evolutionists are right in saying that life originated on Earth about 3.5 billion years ago. This scenario creates many scientific problems, but today we want to focus on one problem that is seldom mentioned. One implication of these assumptions is that the Sun today is about 40% brighter than it was 4.5 billion years ago. This means that 3.5 billion years ago, the Sun was bathing the Earth in considerable less energy than we receive today. Under those conditions, life as we know it today could not have existed. Yet, we are told that it was under these very conditions that life supposedly evolved. Evolutionists are aware of this problem. In an attempt to solve it, they theorize that the early Earth had more greenhouse gases, which would have held the sun's heat more efficiently and produced the same temperature range that life enjoys today. They then theorize that the mix of these gases gradually changed to the atmosphere we have today at the same rate that the sun was sending more energy to Earth. This explanation is so unlikely that one scientific paper actually referred to it as the Goldilocks syndrome. There is a much less fantastic solution to this problem. The Earth and the Sun are not billions of years old, and life was created relatively recently to live under the conditions we enjoy today.
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0: Welcome to Walking the Old Path, the radio ministry outreach of Old Path Ministries in Texas. Walking the Old Path is a chapter-by-chapter, verse-by-verse study of God's Word, from Genesis to the book of Revelation. Hello, everybody, and welcome back to the show. Today, we're going to be continuing on. So, if you have your Bible handy, as always, join us as we stay the course by walking the old path. Pastor Chris?
1: There's a spring in their step. There's a joy in their heart. There's a song that's there. There's a peace and a comfort that the world can't offer to them. And anyone who's a believer understands that. You live it daily. It says in verse 7, the righteous considers the cause of the poor, but the wicked does not understand such knowledge. This is interesting because the idea of cause, it gives that idea of a judicial matter. So if you're going to encounter somebody who's in a place of poverty, and you're going to be trying to make some kind of an understanding or a judgment, if you will, about it, you're not judging the person. You're looking at the circumstances of what it was that they've come by. How did it happen to them? What's going on? Why is this something that's taking place, and what is my role in it? Is there something that I'm supposed to do? The person who's clued into how God looks at such things is going to have an answer to that whole thing. They'll understand it, the principle of it. They'll understand poverty because God has a lot to say about taking care of the people who are poor beyond what they could do for themselves. Somebody's been lost in the family. They've suffered some kind of horrible loss to crops, to livestock, to family, to whatever it may be. There are so many different mitigating kinds of circumstances to poverty, or contributing factors, rather, I should say, that only a person who looks at it from the godly point of view will have any kind of an idea how to go forward with it. However, by contrast, there is these people. But the wicked does not understand such knowledge. They don't know the reason for it. They don't know their obligation to it. They don't even understand how to work their way through those things. So they have no way of understanding or even commenting or even trying to remedy. So, again, think about this. If you're the king and you're speaking to other people in places of authority, this is an important thing. Because you have two different types of people, those walking rightly before God and those who are not walking rightly before God. How many other times have we found in the Proverbs that we're told that the ungodly person is going to see the poor and they're going to exploit them? They don't care how it is that they've come to that place. They just see them as an easy mark. If a ruler or somebody who's in a place of judgment looks at that and say, there's the poor who we're supposed to have compassion on according to the law, and then taking into account what has brought about their poverty, we also know that there's other proverbs that say, look, if a person comes into poverty because of his own foolishness, yeah, you can correct him and everything else, but you can make that judgment. And it's going to find its way into how you rule and how you judge and how you actually administer justice. So, verse 8. Scoffers set a city aflame, but the wise men turn away wrath. So, scoffers are just the people who are the mockers. And this is their result. They'll set a city aflame. It's just, whether literally or figuratively speaking, they're going to create all kinds of havoc and destruction. As opposed to the wise men, they will turn away wrath. It won't get to the point of being inflamed. It won't get to the point of all the calamity that comes with it. You'll know how to turn away what could potentially be a wrathful outcome. If a wise man contends with a foolish man, whether the fool rages or laughs, there will be no peace. And this is the thing, probably it's this verse and a couple of others that made me want to go ahead and address what I will at the end of this study here. Mainly it's because this, and we can watch this. I don't know if you're keeping count on this, but how often you read these things, you go, man, I've watched that happen. Yep, I've been there, done that. I've watched it. I've participated in it, or I've avoided it because I don't want to participate in it. But man, we've seen this. If a wise man contends with a foolish man, wisdom versus foolish. And the contending is, we're going to go back and forth, back and forth. We're going to keep to the point where it sadly becomes repetitious. Whether the fool rages or laughs, there is no peace. So no matter how they're going to react to what you have to say, whether they're going to get mad and start screaming or they're going to mock you by laughing at you, there's never going to be an end to it. There's no peace that's brought from it. And ultimately, it gets to the point where if you're in philosophy and economics, there's the law of diminishing returns. So you get to the point of like, what's the reason for this? we're just repeating the same things over and over and there's no fruit. I don't want to go too far ahead of myself because I'm going to address that at the end of this. But we get the point. Now, the bloodthirsty, they hate the blameless, but the upright seek his well-being. Now, the bloodthirsty, the word here is the same word that we get for just blood itself. Like when you talk about the blood that courses through your veins, that's the blood. Same word here, but the context is the bloodthirsty, the person who thirsts after shedding blood. That's the person here. They hate those who are blameless, like you can't bring accusation against them. So these are people that would actually be their ultimate target. They hate them, so that's probably going to be their focus of their bloodshed or their violence, and they're just bloody people. And so the second part of that, but the upright, they will seek his well-being. Here's the question. There's two different ways that this is viewed. The person who's standing there rightly before God, they're going to look at the two people. They're going to look at the one that's being attacked or the one who is the attacker. So the way that this is looked at, the upright seek his well-being. The well-being, are they worried about the victim? And are they worried about the outcome for them? Or are they looking at the person who sheds blood and are they concerned about what is going to be their forever, you know, condition, especially if they don't repent? And so you could make a case for either one. It would tend to be more that the upright person is going to look at the victim and be concerned about the victim. The bloodthirsty person, we should ultimately be concerned with them too, because we want to see them turn from that, because we know what their end is going to be. So again, there's debate on either side of this, since it's not absolutely clear from the actual text itself or from the language. So in times like that, it kind of makes you wonder, did God have it written that way deliberately so that you would take both into account? You have the victor and the oppressor, and the person who stands as a third party who's right before God looks at both and would say, God, help the victim, but please, Lord, open the eyes of the victimizer. This tends to be the way that a lot of us pray when we look at the Israel situation. God, would you see to the well-being of your people, Israel, but would you open the eyes of the evil people who do what they do because their religion requires it? Would you open the eyes of all? So, verse 11, a fool vents his feelings, but a wise man holds them back. This is like, man, do we see this all the time. There are those people that you go, man, you said way too much. Or it might have been us. Why didn't I stop at that? Why did I have to say that extra part? Well, there are things that you might have on your mind, but just because they're on your mind doesn't mean that they should come out of your mouth. So the difference between wisdom and foolishness, the fool is just going to say everything that's on his mind and doesn't care for what the fallout's going to be, or if it's even going to be discussed while he's there, or leave it until after he's gone and then everybody draws their own conclusion. Or the other person would say, yeah, there's just enough that I should say. Anything else could be misunderstood, or I might say something that I should never have said that wouldn't be wise to begin with. And maybe not even something that God would even honor. It may not be an honorable thing. So wisdom would say, I don't have to say the whole thing. If a ruler pays attention to lies, then all his servants become wicked. Now, this is an interesting one because you have to kind of work your way through what's being said here. The first part, it talks about if a ruler pays attention to lies. Again, think about Solomon talking to potential people in places of authority. So if a person who is in a place of rule, they're making decisions and it has a lot of ripple effect because they're people in places of high power. If they see, the people under them see that that person is prone to believing lies and acting on them, those people below them are going to say, we can exploit this. And you're going to just invite more of the same from the people that are supposed to be those who support you. And I, you know, again, don't want to make it political, but politics is a great place for this to happen. And again, pastors, same thing. If you find that those people or people that are in places of authority that are not governed by God's word, but they've got the position, if the people under them find out that they're corrupt, in this case, that they'll entertain lies, but it can be much broader than that. The people who are around them, if they find that they're easily exploitable, if they're ungodly people, they will exploit them to whatever benefits them. So you see the kind of ripple effect of this, and boy, do we see it on display. It's such a human thing. Verse 13, the poor man and the oppressor have this in common. The Lord gives light to the eyes of both, which ultimately means the excuse. They don't have one. Now, interestingly enough, this is really a great answer to those people that say, well, the only reason that a person does so-and-so is because they were raised in poverty, or they had a bad upbringing, they had this, that, and the other thing. And yet the idea of right and wrong is not something that is conditioned upon what a person's place in life is. So that's what, when you start to make excuses for people, that's when you kind of come into this type of folly. So the point here, as this whole thing goes on, I don't care who you are, I don't care where you come from, I don't care your upbringing or anything else. As he says here, the Lord gives light to eyes of both, or to the eyes of both. So whether it is the poor man or the oppressor, I don't care who it is. And that's to give you extremes, one end or the other. It's God who opens the eyes of either of them. So none of them would be able to say, well, I had so many things, you know, or I had so much going on, I didn't even see it. Or the person who would basically say, I'm the victim, and so, you know, I can't be held responsible for what's happened to me. I have no part in this. Whatever it is, or however you want to play out the scenario, no one has an excuse, because God's opened the eyes to all of them. So interesting, interesting stuff. It says to in verse 14, the king who judges the poor with truth, his throne will be established forever. And so this goes along with what we've already heard about the poor. And if they see them in such a sense as the scripture would see them, and they fulfill the obligation that God has put before them to take care of those in the nation that are poor, especially in this case, notice it's a king. That helps us, and it should be like an instant reset for us. Who's writing and who's the recipient? If we think of Solomon as the king saying, speaking of himself and to anyone who would listen, if I as the king or somebody like me judges the poor with truth, biblical truth, paying attention to what's the cause, what's the remedy, how would God be pleased in this? I as the king have to make this decision. And if that person judges the poor with truth, godly wisdom, godly understanding, that man's throne will be established forever. And that way, if that indefinitely, it can go on that way the whole time, because God will honor it. You're honoring God, God will honor you. He'll establish, he'll make it firm, that king. So we can see it totally in the opposite. It's the history of the kings. All you need to do is go read the history of the kings, and you won't find a man who's walking rightly and honorably before God who falls into all kinds of problems. That man is going to be the one that God prospers the nation, as a way of just identifying that you're being faithful to God. God is going to see that you don't have need. He's going to establish your kingdom. And you see the opposite in the history of them as well. In verse 15, the rod and the rebuke they give, or they lead to wisdom, but a child left to himself brings shame on his mother. And again, this is something that we can see all around us. And all the way back to Solomon's time, 3,000 years ago, he sees this. Now, the rod and the rebuke is dealing with two different things. The rod is dealing with the physical. If there's going to be punishment or disciplining, spanking, whatever you want to call it, what we would call corporal punishment. If that's the one part, the rebuke is more dealing with the mind. It's with the heart. It's with the intellect. It's with the head. So a parent will employ both through the lifetime of a child if they're really careful about those things. And again, it comes down to being, you know, obviously God would not in any way ever honor somebody who's abusive physically. It's absurd to think that. But again, if the correction is in the corporal side of things, as opposed to you're speaking these things out and you're discussing them verbally, that's the two things that are being spoken of here. And that's how you're going to impart right and wrong to your kids. Assumes a few different things. Biggest assumption right up at the top is whether or not the parent, in this case, the one who's disciplining the child, is doing so in a godly sense. Not just through fits of anger, not through anything else, but rather, I'm doing this because this is God's instruction according to his word. Now, a child, the second part of this, a child that is left to himself, he will bring shame. Because he's going to make it up for his own, on his own. He will not be somebody governed by God. His parents have not taken the time to ever discipline or raise him the right way. And let's face it, man's corrupt. So give him the option to raise himself with no authority. Going to be a mess. Now, in verse 16, when the wicked are multiplied, transgressions increase. So obvious. But the righteous will see their fall. Now, once again, if it's in the nation of Israel, you'd be able to say, if we're looking at rulers and the people that are in the places of power, God will ultimately humble them. And sometimes the entire nation will have to suffer because of it. And great example of that, look at what ended up happening to Israel when they were taken away by Nebuchadnezzar and the Babylonians. Those wicked rulers had done so much wickedness for so long. Unfortunately, the people had to suffer, but those people, look at what happened to the last few kings and the horrible stuff that ended up happening to them, having eyes put out, and some pretty awful, awful stuff. But again, shouldn't be anything unexpected. So when the wicked are multiplied, then transgressions increase. It happens all throughout the nation. As the old saying goes, if the fish rots from the head down, well, we know what's going to happen to the rest of the fish. So it is with the rest of the country. If wicked people are producing wicked outcomes in places of power, the nation is going to reflect it, and the people will reflect it as well. But it says, but the righteous will see their fall. Now, we might, in a modern application of this, we can only say ultimately that will be the case, and again, in a spiritual sense. Because again, we are not a God-governed people here in the United States or anywhere in the West. There really isn't a functional, godly theocracy on the planet since Israel, when it was an entire nation walking that way. So you can see how this would work out as far as that's concerned. But the righteous, we're going to see their fall. The wicked are going to multiply, but ultimately they will have to be responsible before God, and their fall will be immediate, and it will be eternal when those things come to pass. But for here and now, we're not in a God-governed place. That's why when we make application of this, we have to remember original author, original audience, pertaining to a God-governed people. Here in our case, we have never been that. We will never be that. So when we look at the wicked and the things that they do and the increase of their transgression, that will not go unpunished, but it's going to be at a future time. It's going to be, you know, when, even though they may struggle here and now, it's God who will ultimately seek justice. So in verse 17, correct your son and he will give you rest. Yes, he will give you delight to your soul. Pretty obvious. If you're going to offer correction, notice how many times this whole thing's come up in some form or another, just in this proverb. But if you're going to offer correction, if it's offered in the reason and why it's offered, it's because you want to see the outcome. I don't want to see my kid be something that I'm embarrassed of that will cause trouble for him or for anyone else. All I want to see is that child be successful, godly, and pleasing to the Lord, which will ultimately be pleasing to me. So correct your son and he will give you rest. You won't have to keep fighting the same battle. The earlier you do this, the better. Give them very, very firm guidelines as they grow up. And the older that they get, they'll already understand guidelines. So the idea that people will not correct their children sternly at times, if that's what needs be, you're just going to have to pay the consequences down the road. I love this one. This is so, so very, very important. But I want to handle it, first of all, what it was like 3,000 years ago, where there is no revelation. And again, as far as revelation is concerned here, the revelation itself is that God is speaking to the nation. Now, he would do that in Solomon's time. He would do that through prophets. So Samuel would have been to David, that kind of a thing. And God would have those that he would speak through. The king could have a massive platform for making sure that God knows, or people know what God wants done. The priests were supposed to be this. The high priest was supposed to be this. The nation was supposed to be governed in a way where God is always revealing things to the people. So where there is no revelation, when that's not taking place, then the people cast off all restraint. So they're going to be left to their own devices. Now, if you want a great example of that, when Moses was present with the children of Israel, God was speaking to him and through him, and it was going out to the people all the time. Remember when he went up to go get the law from God? He went up to Sinai by himself, and it took longer than anybody thought, so what did they do? The guy that God is using to talk to us isn't here, and he's not talking to us. Then they go to Aaron. Hey, we need something to worship, and Aaron goes along with it. God wasn't speaking because Moses wasn't there. Would he have spoken through Aaron? We will never know, because Aaron bowed to what the people had to say, and there's a passage in this proverb that addresses that too. Instead, the people cast off all restraint. God's not paying attention. Remember, they had said, as far as this Moses, we don't even know where he is. So give us something to worship, and that's where the golden calf thing came from. It's a case in point of where this happens. Where God is not speaking and revealing things, then people don't feel any restraint at all, and they're going to revert back to their normal state, and that is rebellion. So it says, but happy is he who keeps the law. Interesting. So this is past the time of Moses. Now they're at the place where they have the codified word of God, and he's given it to the people. And if that revelation, remember, if there's the option of the person who's happy to keep the law, the revelation isn't that God's not speaking now. It's that they're not paying attention to what he has already said. And if they're not paying attention to what God's revealing to them through his word, they're going to cast off all restraint. So we can see this for any kind of a people. If they at least have the knowledge that God has spoken, but they will never, ever avail themselves to what he has had to say, so there's no revelation, then they are going to be left adrift, and they will revert back to their normal state of corruption. As opposed to the person who is obedient to the word of God, or the law in this case, modern times, God's word, which reveals everything that we need to know from God, if we will avail ourselves to that, we are not going to be left to our own devices. We will instead be governed by God as he wants. So, making a modern application to that, the idea that God would reveal, and the second part of the verse is that he does that because happy are the people who keep his word. This is not where we get the modern prophets and apostles. When I hear a person say, I'm a modern day prophet, no, you're not. Because God's told me everything that I need to know in his word, and anything you, the prophet, might say is going to already be written. You're just, at best, you're going to be the one who is speaking about what's already there in place. And I know I've mentioned it a number of times. Pastor Chuck, if you're familiar with the Calvary Chapels, Pastor Chuck said of David Hunt that he's a modern-day prophet. Go back and look at what David had to say, David Hunt, and all of his works. He was not saying, thus says the Lord, God showed me this, that, and the other thing. He was just basically saying, we're at that point in history when God said this in his word, we're watching it take place. So they're only basically taking what God has already said, which is a completed revelation, and so much of it was still future. If you see those things taking place in front of you, it's best to make those things known. Great example, Israel's back in the land. We're not surprised. We knew that that day was coming. So anybody who had been alive at 1948, May 14th of 1948, our calendar, when Israel became a nation, they would have been able to say it was only a matter of time. Since the disillusionment of the nation at the hands of the Romans first century until the modern era of 1948 onward, God's made good on his promise. The people are back in the land. So the idea that that people can have revelation because God's spoken and they can avail themselves to that truth, they will never be left to their own devices. They won't fall into a place of ruin. Verse 19, a servant will be corrected by mere words, for though he understands, he will not respond. Now, that's that second part that helps you to realize there are times that a person may know what they're supposed to do right, but they won't do it just because they're told. There has to be consequence if they don't obey. And so in this case, it mentions a servant. So this is an adult. This isn't a kid, which helps you to understand that it's the same thing. That correction is not just something only for kids, it's for all people. So a person, if we want to try to make it in the perfect of the applications in the broadest sense, anybody here, if we want to make a church understanding of it, and again here, this servant is meant as the person who is under the employ of someone else. They're in servitude of some sort. And this rule of thumb. Now, is everybody like this? Is everybody in the place where none of them will ever do what they're told unless there's consequence to it? Not necessarily. But as a rule of thumb, it's like you can tell somebody to do it. They might know that what they're supposed to do, but they won't do it unless there's a consequence. Hopefully, we don't have to be that cynical. But human nature would tell you kind of that way, especially when the kids. That part is pretty obvious. The adults should be different. Now, want to make a church application to this? Everybody in the church, if they are born again, they are servants. They are servants of the Lord Jesus Christ, and they serve one another in the church because they serve him first. Now, if that's the case, the servant should never be in the place of knowing that they're supposed to do something and not doing it unless it ends up costing them and they're going to be punished for their disobedience. So you can see how this should never be said of the church. But boy, let's take a look in the mirror and make sure that we are being obedient as servants of God. Pretty convicting. Verse 20, do you see a man who is hasty in words? There is more hope for a fool than for that person. And so the hastiness of this, there's just an impulsiveness to them. There's no deliberation. Just the first thing that hits their mind is what comes out of their mouth. And so that could be not just the things that they say, but the things that they do. And that comes from an inflated self-confidence and pride. You just think that you can't be told, and you're the ultimate. Nobody knows better than you. You're going to do whatever you're going to do. And so that's hasty words, but it has an even broader application of this. But this is, again, if it's in the communication sense, whatever you say, you don't care about the fallout of it. You're just going to say it because it needs to be said. There's going to be a problem with that. And it says, there is more hope for a fool, somebody who may very well do the same thing, but just kind of trip into it themselves. They're just foolish of low understanding. And they're unlike the person who's completely self-assured and knows what they're saying, but they don't really care. Those are contrasted things. It would be better to be a fool than to be that guy. Verse 21. He who pampers his servant from childhood, and that means just you're careful with them. You're delicate in how you handle them. You're not harsh. You're not austere. You're careful. So the one who pampers his servant from childhood will have him as a son in the end.
0: 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Everyone at Walking the Old Path would like to thank you for listening. And we do hope that you'll return with us again as we stay the course by walking the old path. Till next time.
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1: Some routes home are longer than they need to be. 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Not lost, just not ready yet to walk back into whatever's waiting. 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So if you need the long way today, take it. Just don't take it alone. Invite him into the drive. 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WTSWLP, the sustaining word.

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1: We're in Isaiah chapter 29 tonight. Verse 7, it says, "The multitude of the nations who fight against Ariel, even all who fight against her and her fortress and distress her, shall be as a dream of a night vision. It shall even be as when a hungry man dreams, and looks, he eats, but he wakes up and his soul still empty. Or when a thirsty man dreams, and he looks, he drinks, but he wakes up, and indeed he's faint. His soul still craves, you know, water. So the multitude of nations shall be who fight against Mount Zion." God reserves the right. This is his city, and he reserves the right to discipline his people who go astray from him. And thankfully he does. Dude, what loving father does not discipline their children? If I can get away with sin and not be punished, not be curbed, if I'm self-destructing and I'm not disciplined, then I need to worry. I need to get saved, because my Heavenly Father will not allow that. God will, and he did not do it with Israel multiple times, but all the nations who would dare to come against his holy city on their own, he's telling them here, you're to be warned, is the idea. This is my city where I do my work. This is what God's saying. And you nations, just so you know, this is what happens to a nation who's going to dare to come against it. Now, the Bible is clear that God used King Nebuchadnezzar of Babylon in a future from Isaiah's day. Shortly after, they didn't repent, and we'll see what they didn't repent of here in a minute. But God used him as his instrument of judgment around 700 B.C., shortly after, you know, that siege of the Assyrians. And then the Roman general Titus, 70 AD, he was sent by God. Both of them would destroy that city, thinking that they were a conquering hero, even though God in his word declares their actions centuries before they even come in great detail. And he speaks of them as his necessary means. You're just my spoon, you know, like the mom takes the spoon to the kid's rear end, okay? You're my spoon to discipline my people. That's how God describes them. The multitude of other nations, he says there in verse 7, all other nations are to take heed to what God did to the Assyrian army. Should they presume to fight against Ariel? It says in verse 7, they will be dreaming. You're dreaming, God says. Like someone who's hungry, verse 8, and doesn't eat, and then he wakes up, he's still hungry. As someone who's thirsty, and he dreams that he gets a drink of water, he wakes up, and he's in worse shape. This is how poetically they're being described. There's two other attempts in our Bible at conquering Jerusalem that are recorded in Scripture. Both of them are yet future from our time. Neither end well. One is recorded in Ezekiel chapter 38, Gog and Magog. It's an invasion that seems imminent. If you have your eye on all of the geopolitical affairs going on in the Middle East, and through that Gog Magog invasion, God will magnify himself and sanctify himself. Ezekiel 38:23 says, to the whole world, God is going to use that battle to magnify and sanctify himself. He will be known in the eyes of many nations who will know that he is Jehovah. He is the Lord. That will happen when he destroys those armies that will be made up of Russia, Iran, Turkey, and Syria mainly. Now, look in the news this week, and there's a present day alliance that is formed against Israel by those very nations. Another attempt at conquering Jerusalem is recorded in Revelation. We've been studying it. It's coming at the end of the tribulation period when the Antichrist will gather an army in a place called Armageddon, Revelation 16:16. Their blood will flow to the horse's bridle, Revelation says. In light of what would be a miraculous event when the Assyrian army is destroyed, Isaiah adds to the biblical record what the reaction was of God's people when they were told this, when they heard these predictions. It says in verse 9, pause and wonder, blind yourselves and be blind. They are drunk, but not with wine. They stagger, but not with intoxicating drink. For the Lord has poured out on you the spirit of deep sleep and has closed your eyes, namely the prophets, and he has covered your heads, namely the seers. Now, all the people of Isaiah's day could do when they're receiving this prophetic information was to stop and stare at him. Isaiah would be like some guy out on the corner who's saying, hey, you guys better repent because this is coming to you. But they would stop and say, I wonder, what is this guy talking about? Pause and wonder. You know, he's just declaring it to them. That's what they would do. They'd be walking by, going to the bar, wherever they're going, and they'd stop and go, who is this? This guy's crazy, dude. What's he talking about? They couldn't understand the word of God when it was presented to them because they had fallen so far away from God spiritually. They had the scriptures. Through their refusal to see the truth, they don't want to see it because I want to live my life the way I want to live it, because their refusal to see, they had become spiritually blind. That's when he says in verse 9, blind yourselves and be blind. Imagine having Isaiah come to Friday night Bible study. It's like, Isaiah, here, man, you teach. You know, I mean, you got the living word, dude, come right there. The word of God speaking scripture being made right in front of you. He was taught, dude, he spoke this to them. And, you know, but hearing the word, the truth like that and ignoring it, refusing to listen and to take heed to God's word being spoken, not obeying what God was telling them directly from the mouth of his prophet. So his word and others, he wasn't the only one. There were other prophets of his day who were speaking the same things. Due to that, they had brought upon themselves what scripture describes as a judicial blindness. It's not that God imposes an inability to understand his word upon anyone who wants to know. It's like, God, I want to know, what is this telling me? You know, someone who wants to know, God doesn't say, too bad, you know, you can't know. But this judicial blindness is being referred to here, the inability to understand divine truth that comes upon people and a society when God gives them over to their refusal to understand. We don't want to hear it. Do we want to turn off, you know, your ability to speak freely? We want to make it, you know, laws so that you can't, you know, speak publicly. And when society gets to that way, God gives them over, the Bible says, to their stubborn refusal. Romans chapter 1, Paul lays it out very clearly. He talks about the ungodliness and unrighteousness of men who suppress the truth in unrighteousness, because what may be known of God is manifest in them, for God has shown it to them. Just through creation alone, he says in Romans 1, God has declared his eternal power and Godhead, his personality, Romans 1:20. So people are without excuse. But by refusing to glorify him and serve him in light of his, you know, declaration to them, their thoughts become futile and their foolish hearts are darkened. They're unable to see the truth. And God gives them over to corrupt minds and debased behavior. Romans chapter 1, there's a three-stage giving over of a society. And if that is the case, you study Romans 1, you'll see we're in judgment, if not to the end of it, when it says that God gives them over to this type of immoral behavior. And when they don't repent by that, he gives them over to this type of moral behavior. And our country has already gone through the three stages. But it's that giving over is presented in Scripture as a judicial act by God, which is the description here. It says like somebody given over to drunkenness. That's a condition that clouds a person's understanding and inhibits them from understanding, inhibits them from functioning properly. But normally a person in a condition of drunkenness isn't somebody who was tied down and they held his mouth open. They poured, you know, Jack Daniels down his throat. No, don't do it to me. Don't do it. It's a condition they bring upon themselves. And that's what spiritual blindness is. It is a condition that people bring upon themselves. I don't have time to get in the Word. I don't have time to go to church. I don't have time for this, time to do that, time to do that. Dude, I sit with people all the time. Well, I don't understand what I'm reading. Well, you know, that's because, you know, you don't even give God a chance. You know, talk to people is like, and I don't even do devotions. I've never read the whole Bible. I don't read any of the Bible. I mean, I hear that all the time. It's sad. You want to be, you know, completely blessed and filled with God's understanding of his word, read it. Read it over and over and over. Read it as much as you possibly can. Wear it out till you got to throw it away and get a new one or give it to your kids like I do. It's like, here, man, it's a mess. You can have it now. I don't have to not know the truth. It is available for everyone to understand. But if persistent refusal to know continues, I just say, no, I don't have time or I don't want to. The Lord will eventually pour out on people, verse 10 says, a spirit of deep sleep. Just by suspending his gracious invitation, fine, go to sleep. He will close their eyes from being able to see the spiritual truth that men like Isaiah and other prophets and seers, as prophets were called in that day, God will close their eyes from being able to see what they're proclaiming. God will close people's eyes and cover their heads, it says, make them unable to receive spiritual truth. And someone might think, well, that's not fair. I gotta do that. God's only giving them what they want. He's withholding from them his precious gift of truth that they don't want. It's seen in Scripture as enforcing a judicial act, a judicial blindness. And it is the ultimate fairness, as you study Scripture and you understand this, it's the ultimate fairness, and it's what makes his pouring out his truth and blessings and uncovering the heads of those of us who desire to know even possible. That is a judicial act. It's not just, oh God, I like this person, so I'm going to give it to him. God acts judicially. It's what makes our salvation legitimate. God doesn't just arbitrarily administer truth and withhold truth. He doesn't arbitrarily administer salvation, withhold salvation to human beings. All is done according to his divine justice unto eternal ends. It's why you read in Revelation and multiple places in the Bible, there's going to be thrones, there's going to be courts set up, there's going to be, you know, a judicial seat, the white throne judgment. There's going to be a whole period of judgment at the end of this age, leading into the next, because everybody going to next stage is going to be fairly entering by God's judicial, you know, act. But to those who refuse his gracious offer, verse 11, the whole vision has become to you like the words of a book that is sealed, which men delivered to one who is literate, saying, read this, please. And he says, I can't. It's sealed. Then the book is delivered to one who is literate, who is illiterate, saying, read this. He says, I can't, I'm not literate. So all prophetic insight, this is the people Isaiah's prophesying to, all prophetic insight had become sealed to the people of Isaiah's day at this point, to whom it was offered. And the sad thing is, they didn't even know, and they didn't even care. It'd be like a lot of people today. You go out on the street, you know, our God has judged our society, and he's not going to allow you to know the word. People say, I could care less. I don't know it anyway. I don't want to know it. That's what their society was. But their sentence is being entered into the official record right here. This is where it's entered into God's record. Anyway, so that God will be seen as just in handing down their eternal punishment in the end. But recorded scripture like this and the way it's talking about, recorded scripture also provides insight and understanding so that I can read this and go, dude, I better not do this myself. It's why God preserves it. He says, this is what happened to that generation. All future generations, take heed if you desire to know the truth, because God has allowed, you know, past generations to be judged like this as a warning and a way for me to know how I can know truth. Because people of that day had refused God's gracious offer that was delivered to them over and over by Isaiah and other prophets personally, he's sealing up their access to the truth as a warning to future generations. Isaiah's prophetic words, as well as all other scripture in that day, would be written on parchments, and they'd roll it up and they would seal it, like we see in the book of Revelation, they're breaking the seals. But that's how they would preserve them. They would seal it with wax. And it's like where they would have a chapter, they would put a seal, then roll it up more.

phrase, therefore the Lord said, that word therefore, it's not a conjunction, it's a verb. And the introductory phrase is literally, thus says the Lord. It's a royal proclamation. Thus says the Lord, inasmuch as these people draw near with their mouths, honor me with their lips, but have removed their hearts far from me, and their fear toward me is taught by as the commandment of men. Therefore, behold, I will again do a marvelous work among this people, a marvelous work and a wonder, for the wisdom of their wise men will perish, and the understanding of their prudent men will be hidden. Now, this stands, again, quite a warning. Those who want to play games when it comes to worship of God. Professing one thing with my words, how I talk to people while living a way that is contrary. It's called being a hypocrite. It's something God takes very seriously in his word. It's what the Pharisees of Jesus' day, who, you know, became the epitome of this, they hadn't learned this lesson. The Pharisees, the religious leaders, and that's why Jesus proclaimed this very verse to them. You know, this is what Isaiah was saying, and he proclaimed it to them. The Pharisees, you can see it in Matthew chapter 15, because, you know, they became even worse than the people of that day, teaching the worship and devotion of God. Their fear towards me is how God speaks about worship, and their worship should be, you know, reverence to God. And saying, such people teach the worship and devotion to God as a commandment of men, like you have to do this my way, as man-made tradition. That's what Jesus said to the Pharisees, the things you're saying, you've turned God's word into your own traditions. You use it as a device by which to manipulate people and get money out of them, instead of following God's revealed word and his Holy Spirit. Those who did so in Isaiah's day were judged. And those who continued to do so in Jesus' day were judged even more severely. You study your Bible and you see those in Isaiah's day, when God finally gave them over to the Babylonians, they were taken away for 70 years. You see, when they came back and they reestablished their nation, and yet they fell right back into it, God gave them over again, and they were judged for 2,000 years. And you can read that in Leviticus 26 and Deuteronomy 28. It goes that far back, the prophetic wording of this. You know, it's not like God was hiding this. He told him over and over, this is how it's going to be. I know how it's going to be before you even do this. You're not going to listen. But once again, the result is an inability to receive divine truth. Something called here a marvelous work, verse 14. Doesn't mean marvelous, like really great. Oh, this is marvelous. But the Hebrew word, paula, it speaks of something hard to understand. It's like, you mean God is not going to let us know his word? I can't believe that. That's the idea, that God would remove the ability to even know his word altogether. Yep, that's what he's going to do, because he takes this very seriously. The wisdom of their wise men, verse 14, says, is going to perish, and the understanding of their prudent men shall be hidden. Woe to those who seek deep to hide their counsel far from the Lord, and their works are in the dark. They say, who sees us and who knows us? Surely you have things turned around. Shall the potter be esteemed as the clay, and shall the thing made say of him who made it, he didn't make me? Or shall the thing formed say of him who formed it, he has no understanding? And so this is, you know, how Isaiah is pronouncing judgment on the people of his day. The counsel, where it says, woe to those who seek deep to hide their counsel, there in verse 15. The counsel here is well known, even in Isaiah. It's spoken, it's alluding to a foolish scheme amongst the leaders of Isaiah's day when he was prophesying this, to seek their help and protection in the event of an Assyrian invasion. They were going to seek their help and protection from an outside earthly source, namely Egypt. Look at chapter 30, just glance probably across the page. And it says in chapter 30, verse 1, another woe. Woe to the rebellious children, says the Lord, who take counsel, but not of me. They devise plans, but not of my spirit, that they may add sin to sin, who walk and go down to Egypt and have not asked my advice to strengthen themselves in the strength of Pharaoh,

and to trust in the shadow of Egypt. So this is what they were doing. They were rejecting God's word, and they say, God doesn't know. The same counsel is spoken of in previous chapters and other books. It's referred to in chapter 29, verse 15, where, you know, Isaiah pronounces one of his woes, you know, where he says, you know, woe to those who seek to hide their counsel, their deep counsel. The imagery is of someone digging down in the earth and trying to hide, you know, like treasure, sinking down to hide, you know, what their plot is from God, keeping it in some kind of dark place. Their works are in the dark, so that God, nobody sees us, as though they would be able to hide something from God. Very, you know, ridiculous. Surely you have things turned around, God says in verse 16. You have things upside down, literally. Thinking that the one who formed the pot, the potter, is less than the thing that is formed, the clay. That's the absurdity of human mindset. A human mindset that apart from the word of God, without studying the word of God, you gain a mindset where as soon as I'm running into some kind of trouble, I'm running to the world to find my answers. It becomes a failure to be able to put things in a proper perspective, which God is in control. He created me. He created everything. It becomes a failure to even, you know, put things in the right perspective. But anytime I run to the world to find my answers and to find the solutions of my problems without seeking God and his word, this is what I'm doing. I'm saying the one who made me, the one who made the world, doesn't know what's going on. So I got to do it. I'm inverting the relationship that I have with God. As something or someone created and formed by God. That's what I am. I'm saying to him, and you don't know what you're doing. I got to go to another person to get my help. And because my tendency is to think that I can figure things out on my own and that I have a superior understanding apart from God, that's the natural way for fallen creatures to think. Ever since the Garden of Eden, God said, don't eat of that tree. And they say, oh, you don't know what you're talking about. You know, I'll go eat of that tree. Because of that, that's why I need to continually be washing my mind in the word of God. Because it's contrary for me to think of God always in control. But if I am in the word and if I'm washing my mind in the word of God, my mind will begin to track in that way. I'm fully dependent upon God. It's my first place I go. And trusting in him to be forming me into the image of Jesus Christ, working all things together for good to those he loves.

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If you would like a copy of today's teaching, which is part of a Bible study that was given during one of our weekly services, please contact the church at 608-273-2911 or visit us on the web at calvarychapelmadison.com. 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Until next time, press toward the goal for the prize of the upward call of God.

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1: It's 62 degrees.
2: Cell evolution? This is Ken Ham, author of the popular new book, Defending God's Existence. Even the simplest cell is incredibly complex. So how do evolutionists believe they came about? Well, one common theory is that early, simpler cells engulfed bacteria. These bacteria didn't get consumed and somehow started to serve a supportive role in the cell, eventually evolving into the complex cell structures of today. But these cell structures aren't just floating around in the cell. They're integrated with the cell's nucleus, which has all the information to produce the proteins these structures need. Without this information already in place, the structures would be worthless. You know what? Evolution is just storytelling.
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6: 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Now, if God had called Moses to do it, God would provide the strength for him to do it. God always does that. He never asks you to do more than you can do. And if you feel like that you are overworked or that you are doing too much, then maybe you really are. Maybe that you're doing more than God wants you to do, because God will not overburden those that are his own.
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0: today as we come to the table.
1: They'll spend the rest of eternity there, but you will dance like Snoopy in the new kingdom of God forever and ever and ever. Is that great or what? Now we got to finish. I've already gone over. Here's the good news. Anybody here that doesn't know the Lord, you can fix it today. His table's big enough and his door's always open. He's not going to force you in the kingdom. He's a gentleman. He's not going to make anybody go to heaven. But here's what he says. You're welcome. You're welcome. What's mine is yours. It is my delight to give you the kingdom. I want you to rejoice with me. We're going to play forever. No more plagues, no more rejection, no more illness, no more death, no more anything. Just rejoicing in God. Won't you join me?

0: Make the decision today to follow the King of Kings. Pastor Mark shares in today's message the invitation to know Jesus, to receive Jesus as Lord and Savior, and the inheritance that he offers. Simply come to him by faith. Believe in who he is and confess with your mouth that he is Lord, and you will be saved. Well, thanks for taking the time to join us as we come to the table, the daily Bible study program of Mark Kirk, Senior Pastor of Calvary Knoxville. Pastor Mark explains that God desires no one to perish, but for all to receive eternal life through his Son, Jesus. Today is the day for salvation. Enter into a family in the kingdom of God when your time on earth ends. Know today where you will spend eternity. Choose to surrender your life to Christ and live abundantly in him. Now, let's join Pastor Mark in the first book of Thessalonians, chapter 3, with today's edition of Come to the Table.
1: What Paul is saying is, you guys are growing in the milk. I want to now come back and begin to give you the meat. I want to perfect what has started in you and see you grow in the Lord. And by the way, you can grow, I believe, as fast as you want to. I've seen some people give their life to the Lord, and 20 years later, it's like they just gave their life to the Lord. It's like, why haven't you grown any? And then you'll see some people that give their life to the Lord. I mean, they're like, dive in the Word, dive in prayer. They're going for it. They're serving. And 5 years down the road, they're more mature than the 20-year-old Christian. Maybe you've seen that. I have. From a pastor's perspective, I've seen that more than once. And yet, how is that possible? Because this person is sold out and they're going for it. You know, you go to the gym and you got the, you know, the older guys like me that can't lift as much as we used to. And we're just trying to stay in shape, right? And you got these young punks coming there. And they're looking like Arnold. If I tried to look like Arnold, everything would break. At this point, it would. It would all come disconnected and it would just break, right? And so I jokingly say that, but the bottom line is that, you know, again, I forgot what my point was. I'm talking about working out. Growing in the Lord. Use the example of growing physically or whatever. I can't grow physically the way I could as a youth in my physical body, but I can grow now spiritually. And they can grow a lot faster. That was my point. They can grow a lot faster at their age lifting weights than I can working, trying to work just as hard, maybe not lifting as much. I'm not going to see as much results. But if somebody that's going for it and has that ability, they're going to grow. Here's the thing. You never get to an age as a believer that you don't grow as fast as the young people around you. When it comes to working out spiritually, you can be just as buff as the young guys. Right? You can get, you know, pumped up spiritually. And so, you know, I think that's something we, you know, say, all right, how much do I want to invest? What am I going to get back? It's what you invest is what you're going to get back. And so Paul says, you guys are investing and you guys are growing and you guys are maturing in the things of the Lord. And he's excited for them. He says, again, this is something where we're thanking God because of watching you grow. It makes us rejoice. And how wonderful it is to love each other so much that when you see somebody else thrive, you rejoice for them. See, it's another sign of maturity. They're thriving. I'm rejoicing. Paul says, that's what I'm doing with you guys. And look at what he says in verse 11. He says, now may our God and Father himself and our Lord Jesus Christ direct our way to you. And may the Lord make you increase and abound in love to one another and to all, just as we do to you, so that he may establish your hearts blameless and holy before the Lord our God and Father at the coming of our Lord Jesus Christ with the saints. Now, I read it all, those last few verses, but I want to break it down. Verse 11, notice Paul says, not that we just find our way back to you. He said, that's not enough. It's not just finding our way back to you, but it's also, again, but the bottom line is that he says, you know what? Not only do we want to be back with you, but God wants us to be back. God wants us back with you. He desires that we come back. So he said, we don't just rejoice that we can come back. We're asking God to bring us back and the Lord himself do it. Now, this is interesting. This is a side note here, but for those of you that are looking for Trinity and the place where the Bible says that Jesus is the Lord, this is one of those verses here in verse 11, because the construct here in the grammar of this particular verse is very interesting. It's written in such a way in the language that when it mentions God and Father and Lord Jesus Christ, it's saying they're one and the same. In other words, Jesus is God. Jesus is the Father. The Father is Jesus. They are the Holy Spirit. It's a beautiful picture of the Trinity, as well as just the fact that Jesus, again, the Bible declares that he's God. Now, for some of you, again, people will say, well, where does the Bible say that? There's a lot of places, but this is just another one for you to mark down there in your calendar, or, you know, you're in the back of your brain or whatever, a place that says it. But again, this would be encouraging for him to use that language, because he's writing in Greek to them in Thessalonica, which was the main language of the Gentile world of that day. And it would be encouraging to them, because what he's saying is, Jesus is God. He's the one in control of your tribulation. He's the one in control of your situation. He's the one in control of everything. And so again, by using that language to them, wouldn't it just been something he threw out there and say, oh, that's kind of a neat thing to figure out? No, Paul knew what he was doing. The Holy Spirit certainly knew what he was doing. And this would have been something very encouraging to the Thessalonians. And that is, yes, that's right. Jesus is God. He is our Lord. And may he, Jesus Christ, our God, direct our way to you. And again, even as we direct our way back, God will be the one to do it. So God will bring us back. He'll be the one that's going to bring us there. And notice, next Paul says it's his desire that God would make, and I love this, that God would make you guys love each other as much as we love you. I love that. He said, we love you. We're like spiritual parents to you. Again, speaking of Paul and Silas and Timothy, he said, we love you. We're raising you in the Lord. We planted the church. He said, now we want you to love each other as much as we love you. Look, moms and dads, when you had your first baby, you realized how much your mom and dad loved you. There's a realization when you have your first child. Wait a minute. Wow, mom and dad really did love me. Because now you look at that baby and I love this baby, right? And so you understand that's Paul's heart for the Thessalonians. He says, I love you. You're my child born. He said, but now my heart is this, that you'd love each other as much as we do you. Listen, how many of you as parents, when your kids grow up, you want them to love each other? You want the siblings to get along. Now, when they're younger, they're not going to do that, are they? I mean, I don't know. Sometimes it happens. You parents that were able to make your kids love each other all the way up, praise the Lord for you. But I certainly wasn't raised in a family we were able to do that. I'm not talking about our specific family. I think our girls have done pretty good loving each other. I think they have. They've had their, fights, but I think they've done pretty good. But in the family I grew up in, the Lord wasn't there. We certainly did not grow up loving each other. We grew up, in just whatever we could to get away with each other. And I found that as the youngest of the family, being the youngest child, there's ways you can get back the older ones that are sneaky and they never find out about, but it's very satisfying. So I'm going to tell you what it is, but if you're younger, you probably know. If you had any boys in your family, you probably have some of the ways you figured out. And if you're the older one, you're probably going, I wonder what they did. What did they do to me? You'll never know. They're not going to tell you, but felt good. Anyway, but the bottom line is, he says, I want you to love each other like siblings. I want you to love each other as siblings as much as we love you as parents. So you can see Paul's heart being poured out here to them. And so, pour out that love. And again, just the way we do you. And notice this is this last verse. So he may be established, or rather that is God, may establish your hearts blameless and in holiness before our God and Father at the coming of our Lord Jesus Christ with all his saints. Now notice he ends this the same way in all these chapters here in Thessalonians. He mentions the coming of the Lord somewhere in all of them. And here he mentions the coming of the Lord again in this one in chapter 3 about the Lord coming back. Before he gets to that, and we'll finish with that, notice he says here that your hearts would be blameless and in holiness. He gives them two things he says I want you to be when the Lord comes back. He says the Lord's coming back, and in chapter 4 he's going to get into the rapture and get into more detail. We'll look at the rapture in more detail in chapter 4. And by the way, if you have questions about the rapture, there's that rapture booklet out there in the hall. You can grab that and kind of get ahead, read some of the verses or whatever, and you'll see what we're going through when we get to chapter 4. But notice the two things he says he wants us to be like when the rapture takes place. Blameless and holy. Two things, blameless and holy. Why would he say that? I mean, when the Lord comes back and we stand before him, are we not all going to be transformed into perfection instantly? Yes, we will be. But here's the thing to remember. When the Lord comes back, you're going to know how you're living, and he's going to know how you're living. And if you're living in sexual immorality, are you living in drunkenness? Are you living in some other sin, whatever it might be? Guess who's both going to know it at the moment the Lord shows up? You're going to know it, and he's going to know it. And you won't be blameless and holy in that sense. Now, as you're washed clean and stand before the Lord, now you're holy and blameless. Don't get me wrong. Don't last forever. You're in the kingdom. You're going to be blameless. You're going to be holy. You're going to be there, and you're going to be pure. But it's going to be with a sense of, I can't believe you came right now. How much better to be walking blameless and walking holy, and the Lord comes back, and it's, yes, there he is. I was watching for you. Said be watching. I was watching. Here you are. A lot of people didn't believe me. I believed you, and I was watching. And he's going to say, great is your reward. Well done. Way to be watching, because there's a special reward for those who are watching. The Bible says that. How much worse to be there? I think about the believers when the Lord comes back, they're living in sin. There's a lot of the church living in sin right now. Maybe some of you. And I hope this challenges your heart right now to repent. Because the bottom line is, when the Lord comes back, you want to be blameless. You want to be holy before the Lord. And so I encourage you to search your heart. You already know whether or not you are. But search your heart, because you want to be ready when he comes back. And you might say, well, we don't know.

0: When he's coming back? No, we don't know the day or the hour, but the bottom line is it can happen any moment. I'm about to show you a timeline chart to show you where we are and where I believe how close we are to it. Only God knows, but I want to give you a visual prophetically. You know, it's interesting when it comes to prophecy, God gives us prophecy for a number of reasons. Prophecy is to give us hope. A lot of people say, why do you study prophecy? Why is prophecy so important? Mark, you talk about prophecy a lot. Note this, Paul was in Thessalonica 3 weeks. What did they know really well in Thessalonica? Prophecy and everything about the second coming and the rapture. When you read it, Paul says, remember, I told you. The Lord will descend from heaven with a shout. He'll gather us together. Remember, I told you. He taught them these things. In the 3 weeks that Paul was there, not knowing how long he would be there, certainly he didn't know for sure it was 3 weeks when he got there. He might have thought it was going to be longer, but he didn't know how long he had. What did he feel that it was important to do? Teach them prophecy. Why? Because they were under persecution. They were under hard times. They were under darkness. And when you're in hard times and persecution and darkness, any one of those are combined all together, you need hope. You need to be encouraged. Prophecy is hope. Prophecy is encouragement. Prophecy gets our eyes off of the immediate, what's happening right now, and then prophecy turns our eyes to heaven. And so even if you're not living in some kind of known sin or whatever, maybe you're just living lazy. That is, you're just kind of saved and in cruise control. But you're not about your Father's business. I encourage you, get busy. Not works. Just serving the Lord for the kingdom. So when he comes back, you can say, Lord, not only was I blameless and holy because I was walking with you, but I was about my Father's business. I may not have been good at it. I couldn't get as much done as other people, but I was doing something. You know, it's like when the foreman shows up. You know, you got the guys that are sitting around and the person working or whatever. The one that's working, you know, the boss knows that guy's working, the others aren't. And you see the other guy snap to it and start doing stuff or whatever. But by that time, it's too late. He's already seen that they're not doing anything. And of course, the Lord sees all things. And so the bottom line is that Paul wants them to be encouraged, and Paul ends this chapter like he does mentioning in the other chapters about the Lord's return. So the last thing I want to finish with today is talking about the Lord's return, the rapture of the Lord when he comes back, and making sure that we're ready for the Lord, with the Lord when he comes back. And so what I decided to do today is give you guys a chart. I've been getting questions here this last week. People say, Mark, where are we in this timeline? I realize I've been studying prophecy for years, and you've got to study it to know where it plugs in. Anybody can learn it, but you've got to study it for a while until it starts making sense. It took years for me to realize, oh yeah, that goes there. Because the Bible is not written chronologically. It's all over the place. You've got to know when you read the Bible how to grab certain parts and put it on that timeline. Grab this part and put it right there. Grab this part and put it right there. So what I said, you know what you guys need? You need a visual that can show you the timeline, then you can learn to put those things when you get there. Now, next week, I'll have this with Bible verses, and I'm going to make copies of it and put it out in the hall so you can take it with you. But I wanted to show it to you today to show you where I believe we are and to give you a layout of what I believe is coming. And this is this chart right here. Again, notice it says Daniel's 70th week. Now, again, if you want to go back and listen to Daniel chapter 9, you can go back and listen to our teachings online. I'll explain everything about what the Daniel's 70th week, what it means is a week of years. It's how the prophets would talk. And it basically means a seven-year period. And here's what God said. I'm going to sum it up for you because of time. God said, in the last days, I'm going to work with Israel a final 7 years, specifically the nation of Israel. There's going to be a break from the time the Messiah comes up until the very end. But once that final 7 years begins, before my second coming, I'm going to be working with the nation of Israel. I'm not going to ignore the rest of the earth, but I'm going to fulfill my promise to Israel. I'm going to draw my people, Israel, back in. Jews will be getting saved. I'm going to reveal that Jesus Christ is Lord. I'm going to do a great work in them after the rapture takes place. Okay, so that's Daniel's 70th week. So what's the first thing we look at in this chart, and where do I believe we are right now? Again, only God knows, but I believe we're in that first part right there where it says the beginning of sorrows. And that is before the rapture of the church. Jesus said in Matthew 24:7, and if you can read through Matthew 24, you'll be able to almost follow this timeline as you go through it. But in Matthew 24:7, he says all these things will begin to happen. Earthquakes, all at the same time. Earthquakes, plagues, famines. All these things that we're seeing happen, world violence increasing on the planet, lawlessness abounding. Anybody seeing this happening? He says, this is what you're going to see. It's called the beginning of sorrows. Now, this is the beginning. I'm glad we're not going to be here for the end. But this is the beginning of sorrows. During the beginning of sorrows, sometime during this time, right now, the rapture is going to take place. We don't know when. He said, no one knows the day or the hour. This is why the rapture and the second coming are very, very distinct, and how we know they're very distinct. It's one of the main ways. Look, the Bible says that a world leader, at the end of beginning of sorrows, that first line right there, the Bible says there'll be a world leader that'll show up somewhere right there, and he's going to basically lead the world. He's going to sign a treaty with Israel and all their surrounding neighbors, and there's going to be, again, this peace treaty signed with Israel and their neighbors. He'll be the first one to really pull it off. That'll be the real deal of the century. Okay, it's going to be, they're really going to pull this thing off, and everybody's going to think, this is great, this is wonderful, this is happening. But it tells us in Daniel that the moment he signs that, at that line, it's exactly 2,520 days until the second coming. We'll know the exact date. If you are here when that world leader comes on the scene and signs that treaty, you will be able to defy the words of Jesus Christ, who said, no one knows the day or the hour. Now you see why it can't be mid-trib and it can't be post-trib, because you could defy the words of Jesus. You could say, Jesus said no one will know, but guess what? I do. 2,520 days from today. And I'm counting down on the calendar. For a matter of fact, I'll look ahead. It's this day. You could do that if you were here. That's why the only possible biblical answer is a pre-trib rapture. Now, there's a lot of other reasons beside that. That's one of the main ones. You can see all this in that book out there. I'm not trying to sell it for money because I don't get any money out of it. But I want you to be educated. So it's out there if you want to buy it. But the bottom line is, during this time, beginning of sorrows, and I've got to go fast, this is also, there's going to be three major wars that are yet in the future. And this is where people get confused. When are these major wars? When are they? Three major wars, and everybody confuses each one being Armageddon, each one being this. No. The first one is going to happen sometime, I believe, here during the beginning of sorrows. That's the Russian-Iranian invasion of Israel. Guess who's on the border of Israel right now? Russia and Iran. Guess who's allied together militarily for the first time, by the way, in world history? Russia and Iran. So Russia and Iran allied the first time in world history on the border of Israel. What a coincidence. Spiritual glasses, guys. Time for the church to wake up. His return is upon us. Let's be awake. And so somewhere in here, that's going to be that battle. Ezekiel 38 and 39. I'll put the chapters and verses in here for you next week. Then the Antichrist shows up. What a great time after a world battle like that. And the intervention of God for him to step on the scene and say, enough of this war, enough of this nonsense, I'm taking over. Could be a great time for his introduction. How's it going to be done? I don't know. Boom, he comes on the scene. Boom, what a great time to sign a treaty with Israel and their surrounding neighbors. Because they've defeated Russia and Iran and all these countries in this supernatural event that everybody goes, God had to intervene for Israel. It could have never happened. But it did happen. And it will happen because God's word never fails. So right here, boom, it's signed. And now you've got this seven-year period broken up in 3.5 years in the Bible. The first two is when the two prophets show up in Jerusalem. That is one of them we know will be Elijah. We don't know for sure the other one. I surmise that it's Moses. You may think it's someone else. But either way, there'll be the two prophets. For sure, we know it's Elijah. There'll also be, at this point, the 144,000 Jews that are saved right off the bat, 12,000 from each tribe. They'll be evangelizing the world because guess what? The church is gone. So God has now a witness on the earth, the 144,000. So they'll be doing it worldwide. The two prophets will be there doing it in Jerusalem. At the 3.5 year point, God will allow the two prophets to be put to death by the Antichrist. The Bible says that he will then raise them 3 days later. Isn't that interesting? They will literally get up in the sight of all the people there and CNN and Fox News and everyone, because it says the whole world will see this. Couldn't happen to modern technology, could it? They're literally going to watch on TV these two guys rise up into heaven. If that doesn't freak you out, nothing will. If you're not praying at that point, you'll never pray. Right? So they're going to go up. Then what happens? Now, the great tribulation you've always heard about, that's what happens. The last 3.5 years, okay? That's when God opens the seals, blows the trumpets, pours out the bowls. All these things that begin to happen during that time will be happening. And then at the very end of that is the second coming of what we call Armageddon. Say, first battle, Russia, Iran. Now we come to Armageddon, the Battle of Armageddon that everybody knows about. All the armies will be gathered in Jerusalem to wipe them out this last time. The Antichrist, everybody coming together. Jesus Christ will come back. We will come with him. He will speak the word, wipe them out. He will establish his throne right there in Jerusalem at Armageddon, in Jerusalem, but the battle of what we call Armageddon. Then begins the thousand-year reign. He'll separate the sheep and the goats. The righteous will get in. The goats will be cast into Hades and held until the great white throne judgment. There's another judgment coming later. Somebody asked me, when's the Bema Seat going to be, the judgment of believers? Probably at the rapture, but we don't really know. Okay? But here's what we do know. We'll rule and reign for 1,000 years with the Lord. And then get this, there'll be mortals going into the 1,000-year reign. We'll go in our new bodies, but there's going to be people that get saved after the rapture, the Bible says. They're going to go into the kingdom as people, but saved. And they're going to be getting married and having kids. So you'll still have people living, having kids, getting married during this time, during the millennial kingdom. And so we'll be in our new bodies. We won't be doing that. You get to the end of that 1,000 years. Satan is locked up, it tells us in Revelation, during this time. The Lord will let Satan out for just a moment. And get this, there'll be people on the earth that don't want to follow Jesus. Satan will gather them together to come against the Lord for one last great battle. This is not Armageddon. This is not Russia and Iran. This is the third, last, and final great battle. You say, how in the world could people live on the earth, see Jesus Christ, and not give their life to him? They did it 2,000 years ago. They're going to do it again. So there'll actually be people who say, I don't want to follow him. I'm not going to follow him. And the Lord, in his love, will allow them to choose not to, because he didn't force anybody into the kingdom. He didn't force anybody. He's a gentleman. You don't want to follow me? You don't have to. But there's going to be a payday. So at the end of that 1,000 years, he lets Satan out. Satan gathers together all the mortals who now don't want to follow the Lord. The Bible says they come against Jerusalem. 2 Peter and other places talk about this. The Lord will speak a word, wipe out those armies. That's the final world battle. Boom, that'll happen. At that point, when he talks about melting the earth and the heavens and making a new heaven and a new earth, Revelation chapter 21, that's when that happens. Everything is melted and done away with. There's a new heaven. There's a new earth. And why would God create a new heaven and a new earth? Because he's going to create an environment that has never had sin in it. See, the earth has had lots of sin. Well, the heavens hadn't had sin. Guess who's flying around the heavens right now? The demonic realm. They're flying between here all the way up to the third heaven, because it says they go and present themselves before God. So there's sin in the universe. There's sin on our planet. And God says, enough. I'm burning it all. I'm creating a new heaven and a new earth. And we're all going to live there forever with the Lord in that new heaven and that new earth. Right there, when that judgment comes, the fire of everything destroyed, that's when the great white throne judgment, that's the final judgment where all the unbelievers that have been held now till judgment day, they'll come out of Hades. The Bible says they'll stand before the Lord. He will cast them into the eternal lake of fire with Satan and the false prophet and everybody else, and they'll spend the rest of eternity there. But you will dance like Snoopy in the new kingdom of God forever and ever and ever. Is that great or what? Now we got to finish. I've already gone over. Here's the good news. Anybody here that doesn't know the Lord, you can fix it today. His table's big enough and his door's always open. He's not going to force you in the kingdom. He's a gentleman. He's not going to make anybody go to heaven. But here's what he says. You're welcome. You're welcome. What's mine is yours. It is my delight to give you the kingdom. I want you to rejoice with me. We're going to play forever. No more plagues. No more rejection. No more illness. No more death. No more anything. Just rejoicing in God. Won't you join me? And the question is, will you join me? I want to pray for two things, that we be encouraged, and secondly, that if you don't know the Lord, you'd give your life to him today.
1: Thanks for joining us today on Come to the Table with Pastor Mark Kirk. Pastor Mark is teaching verse by verse through the New Testament book of 1 Thessalonians. In this letter, the Apostle Paul teaches the early Christians to live holy and blameless lives by being sexually pure. Back in those days of Roman influence, much like it is in our culture today, people freely indulged their sexual desires and lustful passions. In such a culture, one of the most powerful ways Christians can display the holiness of God is to abide by God's design for sex, which is between a man and a woman, within the confines of marriage. We encourage you to reflect God's holiness in this way. If you have any questions or prayer requests, we'd love to hear from you and pray with you. You can give us a call at 865-609-1385. We'd love to have a conversation with you. Once again, that's 865-609-1385. Come to the Table is a ministry based out of Calvary, Knoxville in Knoxville, Tennessee. 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As our time comes to a close today, we trust that you've been encouraged through this teaching of 1 Thessalonians. 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
1: This is Ministerial Minute for Mike. Today's word is zikar. The next Hebrew word is zikar. We find it in Genesis 8:1. It's translated remembered. It's used over 230 times and is mostly translated in that vein. It is a call to bring to mind a particular thing, usually in reference to God's goodness, mercy, provision, and protection. How often we forget all of these great attributes that our God lavishes towards us. It's also used of God remembering his covenant with Abraham, Exodus 2:24, with Israel, Leviticus 26:45, and with Rachel, Genesis 30:22. This is why many Bible teachers advocate keeping journals, not just for prayer requests that are answered, but of all of God's blessings, beginning with salvation, the indwelling of the Holy Spirit, eternal life, understanding his word. We truly are like sheep and can so easily forget God's deliverance of us. Let's take a moment right now and zikar God's goodness. This has been Ministerial Minute for Mike. Thanks for listening.
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3: The next song someone hears may be exactly what they need, not because they earned it, because that's how grace works. It's given. It's carried. 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The Sustaining Word.
4: It's 10 o'clock. It's 62 degrees.

0: Psalm 12, verses 6 and 7. The words of the Lord are pure words, like silver tried in a furnace of earth, purified seven times. You shall keep them, O Lord. You shall preserve them from this generation forever. This has been your sustaining word of the day, brought to you by Calvary Chapel of Manitowoc.
1: Paul is getting at something that all of us need to understand even in our day. Please listen carefully. I'm trying to say to every single believer here who is born again by the Holy Spirit, sealed by the Spirit, indwelt by the Spirit, that when we are baptized by the Holy Spirit, it is talking about power for our witness throughout the world. And what's the one thing the devil gets churches to stop doing? Evangelism.

0: The devil doesn't want Christians moving in the power of the Holy Spirit. Not one bit. And he certainly doesn't want us telling people about Jesus Christ, about salvation through Jesus Christ. On this edition of Hope for Today, the Bible teaching ministry of David Hawking, we continue David's message, Children of Abraham, from Galatians chapter 3, verses 1 through 9. Today, David talks about the baptism of the Holy Spirit, the power God provides for ministry, and why the enemy will do everything he can to keep believers quiet. Well, stay tuned. We're back in the passage in just a moment. And just before that, how can we pray for you? Hope for Today is a praying ministry, and we'd love to take your prayer needs before the Lord. 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Let's get back to Children of Abraham from Galatians chapter 3, verses 1 through 9. Here's David Hawking.
1: Four things the Holy Spirit does in our salvation. Number one, we are born of the Spirit. Amen? If you're not born again, then you're not saved. So now we're ready for the second one, which is we are sealed by the Spirit. Turn over to Ephesians, please, chapter 1. And look, please, at verse 13 and 14. Verse 13, the last word of verse 12, Christ, in whom ye also trusted after that you heard the word of truth, the gospel of your what? Salvation. In whom also after that ye believed, what's the language? Watch the prepositions. After you have believed, what happens when you believe? You are born again of the Spirit. But look at this one. You were sealed with that Holy Spirit of promise, which is the earnest of our inheritance until the redemption of the purchased possession, which is your body, unto the praise of his glory. Go over to Ephesians 4 and look at verse 30. In Ephesians 4, 30, the last few verses, he's warning us about our language and attitudes. And in verse 30, it says, and grieve not the Holy Spirit of God, whereby ye are sealed, it's already happened, unto the day of redemption, according to Romans 8. That redemption is a redemption of your body. Now, here's the good news. You're going to get a new body. Now, how's that possible? Because you were sealed when you were redeemed and saved by the Holy Spirit of promise, who is the earnest of this wonderful promise. You're going to get another body, brand new. Won't have any of the limitations it has now. And according to the Bible, the Holy Spirit seals us with the earnest of our inheritance. Now here's where, in addition to the night of the resurrection, not believing that they received the Holy Spirit that night, here is a second issue that we have a little argument over. What is the earnest? Well, earnest in English, Old English, is referring to a down payment. So they have created a doctrine, it's in many of their books, that the Holy Spirit is a down payment. Wait a minute. If you bought something on a time plan and you have the down payment, do you own it yet? Oh, you don't own it yet. But according to the Bible, we are already heirs of Jesus Christ, joint heirs with him. Amen? This is a done deal. Then how do we explain this? We explain it very simply by telling you The translation of the word earnest as a down payment is incorrect. The word in Greek is used today also, even as it was in the time of Jesus and the disciples. It is arabon. It's very common. You ask any Greek person on the street, what is an arabon? He'll probably, if he's engaged and married, he'll put up his hand. The arabon is the engagement ring. Hey, I like the teaching on the Holy Spirit. How about you? The Holy Spirit is the engagement ring because we're going to a marriage with Jesus Christ our Lord. What a Savior. What a gospel. It is all grace. It is not law. Woo. Number three, what does the Holy Spirit do? We are what? Indwelt by the Spirit. Turn to John 14, please. John chapter 14. And look at verse 16 and 17. Here is another one that pastors disagree over. I will pray the Father, and he shall give you another what? Comforter. Now in Greek, there are two words for another. The words allos means another of the same kind. And we have the word heteros, which is another of a different kind. The Holy Spirit is the same kind of comforter as our blessed Lord Yeshua. Now here's the deal. Let's keep reading. I will pray the Father, he'll give you another of the same kind of comforter, that he may abide with you only until you join the Baptist church. He'll abide with you how long? Forever. Do you really believe that? Do you believe you got saved 30 years ago and the Holy Spirit is still living inside of you? Maybe you've been quenching him a while, but he is in you. Even the Spirit of what? Truth. Whom the world cannot what? Receive, there's our word. He said the disciples receive ye the Holy Spirit the night of the resurrection. Now we learn that the world of unbelievers cannot receive the Holy Spirit. They need to be born again. Because it seeth him not, neither knoweth him, but you know him. Now watch this. One of the most important phrases in the gospel. He dwelleth with you. Well, then he's already indwelling. No. If I had a Greek class here, we would see immediately that that's not what it says. It's a word para, alongside of. So at the time he's talking to his disciples, they haven't even got saved yet. They won't until after the resurrection. But interestingly, the Holy Spirit was working on them. He was alongside of them. Isn't it great to know that the Holy Spirit is alongside of some of those unbelieving relatives and friends you have, and he's going to convict them of sin and righteousness and judgment? But look at the next phrase. He's alongside of you, but he shall be what? In you. Romans 8, 9 says, you are not in the flesh, but in the Spirit, if so be that the Spirit of God dwell in you. Now, if any man have not the Spirit of Christ, he is none of his. I said that earlier. If you do not have a new birth by the Holy Spirit, I don't care how much Bible knowledge you have, you are not saved. You are not born again. That's how serious it is. No wonder Jesus said there's two gates, two ways. There's a broad gate. The way is wide, and many people are going that way. But there's a narrow gate, and only those who are born again are going through that one. So a lot of people, religious though they may be, which in the context of his remark in Matthew is dealing with those religious people who believe that they're in the in group because they were keepers of the law. They had been circumcised, which they say was essential to go to heaven. They believe that Abraham's going to be at the door checking all the men. I know that's a little silly, but you should know what they believe. That's how strong it is. Why? Because circumcision was the sign of the Abrahamic covenant. Well, not for the parents. Or was it for the parents? So they circumcised their child, male child, on the eighth day as a sign of what? That Abraham believed God and it was counted to him for righteousness, which is the punchline we're going to get to, Lord willing. So, we are born in the Spirit. This is all what the Spirit does unto salvation. That's why he said what he did. Did you receive the Spirit by the works of the law or by the hearing of faith? What's the matter with you, O foolish Galatians? And there are four things the Spirit of God does. We're born of the Spirit. Secondly, we're sealed by the Spirit. Third, we're indwelt by the Spirit. Now, number four, we are baptized by the Spirit. Oh, boy. If you don't know the churches disagree about this, you haven't been around long. 1 Corinthians 12:13. By one Spirit are we all baptized into one body, whether we be Jews or Gentiles, whether we be bond or free. And listen to this. We've all been made to drink into one Spirit. There are seven usages of the phrase baptism of the Holy Spirit. Six of them all read the same. John baptized with water, but you shall be baptized with the Holy Spirit not many days from now. So you don't really learn by those six usages, do you, as to what it really means to be baptized by the Spirit, do you? Now, let's think together. The disciples on the day of Pentecost, were they born again or not? Yes, they were. And if they're born again, they're sealed with the Spirit. Amen? Amen. They're also indwelt by the Spirit. Yes? But now, what are we going to do with this? The baptism of the Holy Spirit. What is it? Turn in your Bibles to Acts chapter 1. We were here just a few moments ago. Verse 5, here's one of the six usages. John truly baptized with water, but you shall be baptized with the Holy Ghost not many days hence. So there's one ministry of the Holy Spirit in the matter of salvation that did not happen simultaneous with the other three. It was the baptism of the Holy Spirit. It did not happen until the day of Pentecost. Verse 6, when they therefore were come together, they asked of him, saying, Lord, wilt thou at this time restore again the kingdom to Israel? He said, it's not for you to know the times and the seasons, which the Father hath put in his own power, but you shall receive power after that the Holy Ghost has come. What's the preposition? Upon you, not in you, when he's come upon you. And you shall be witnesses unto me, both in Jerusalem and all Judea and Samaria and unto the uttermost part of the earth. Folks, the baptism of the Holy Spirit is going to make us all bold, vibrant witnesses for Jesus Christ. Go over to chapter 4 of Acts, please. Chapter 4. And look at verse 31. And when they had prayed, the place was shaken where they were assembled together. They were all filled with the Holy Ghost, and they spake the word of God with boldness. Verse 33, and with great power gave the apostles witness of the resurrection of the Lord Jesus, and great grace was upon them all. So what is the baptism of the Holy Spirit? It is the power for our witness throughout the world. And the only exception to that is simply to tell every believer that you're involved in this. And that's 1 Corinthians 12:13. For by one Spirit are we all. Wait a minute, the church at Corinth had carnal believers as well as Spirit-filled ones. But all of them have been baptized by one Spirit into the body of Christ. All been made to drink of one Spirit. What is it that we are one in? What is this all about, this work of salvation, when Paul said, here's all I want to know. Did you receive the Spirit by the works of the law or by the hearing of the faith? Look, Paul is getting at something that all of us need to understand even in our day. Please listen carefully. I'm trying to say to every single believer here who is born again by the Holy Spirit,

0: by the Spirit, indwelt by the Spirit, that when we are baptized by the Holy Spirit, it is talking about power for our witness throughout the world. And what's the one thing the devil gets churches to stop doing? Evangelism. He doesn't want you to evolve. That neighbor that you've known for years and you never talked to him about Jesus. That's why he gave us the Holy Spirit and why we are baptized by one Spirit in one body. Because the Spirit of God is needed to give us the power to witness concerning our Lord. I've witnessed many times and it was flat as a pancake. Nothing happened. And there have been other times that I've witnessed and people got saved and I wanted to ask them, are you sure? Well, do you have enough knowledge? Well, we could go over this again, you know. I want you to understand that God wants to use you to witness, and that's all over the world. It's in Jerusalem, in Judea, in Samaria, other cultures and languages, to the uttermost part of the earth. That's the Great Commission, and we need the power of the Holy Spirit for it. Amen.
1: 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And David will be back in just a little while with some additional teachings, so stick around. Right now, though, Matt's here, and together we want to tell you about a couple of impactful Bible study resources. You might just want to add these to your library.
2: Jim, one of the key points we're discovering in our current radio series through Galatians is the grace of God giving us what we don't deserve.
1: It's the greatest gift of all. Wow. The eternal blessing of salvation. Are we grateful?
2: Amen. Yes, Amen. We are. Yes, yeah. We are. You know, it reminds me of a favorite hymn here. Grace greater than our sin.
1: Yeah. Marvelous grace of our loving Lord. Grace that exceeds our sin and our guilt. Yonder on Calvary's mount outpoured, there where the blood of the Lamb was split. Grace, grace, God's grace, grace that will pardon and cleanse within. Grace, grace, God's grace, grace that is greater than all our sin.
2: The melody right in my head. Yeah.
1: You can hear it, yeah.
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1: Well, friends, there's no question about it. The true children of Abraham are those who believe, like Abraham did, and it was counted to him for righteousness. We need to understand that the true gospel was preached to Abraham when to him the Lord said, "In thee shall all nations, goyim, Gentiles, families, be blessed." Yes, we are blessed by faith in the finished work of our Messiah, our blessed Lord Yeshua. And that makes us a child of Abraham. You say, well, what about circumcision? Well, we're going to deal with it, and it's going to be in detail before we're done with Galatians. But right now, we're in chapter 3 and verses 1 to 9. It is the gospel that is the so-called covenant of Abraham. Repeated often in the Bible, "In thee shall all families of the earth be blessed." You know, it's interesting to me that even in the book of Hebrews, given to the Jewish people, the Messianic believers, but in that wonderful 11th chapter dealing with faith in the Lord, like our father Abraham, it also mentions that's true of Isaac. And it mentions that all of these leaders in chapter 11 of Hebrews, they all died in faith, and they didn't receive the promises, but they saw them afar off, and they put their faith in what God said. By faith, Abraham, says Hebrews 11:17, when he was tried, offered up Isaac, and he that received the promises offered up his only begotten son, of whom it was said, that in Isaac shall thy seed be called. Amen. God bless you.
0: Amen. Thanks, David. To contact Hope for Today, call us at 800-75-BIBLE in the U.S., 888-75-BIBLE in Canada. You can also find us online at davidhawking.org. Well, tomorrow we have one final question. If Abraham is made right with God by faith, why do so many people still try to earn what God only gives by grace? Good question. Well, David Hawking returns to Galatians chapter 3, verses 1 through 9 for the fourth and final day of his message, Children of Abraham. Don't miss it next time on Hope for Today.

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1: Welcome to Creation, Evolution, and Science Ministries with your host, Russ Miller. And now, here's Russ.
2: Scripture claims that man and beast were both made on the sixth day of creation. Yet the first line in a child's dinosaur book reads, "Dinosaurs went extinct 65 million years ago." So which can we trust? Well, first realize that old Earth beliefs are based on the assumption that strata layers formed slowly. However, the biblical global flood would have laid down the layers quickly. And if the flood occurred, we should find fossils of animals which drowned in the flood, buried in the strata layers, including non-fossilized dinosaur bones that still contain soft tissues and red blood cells. Also, the word dinosaur wasn't invented until 1841. Prior to that, they were called dragons. So we should find ancient accounts of men and dragons, as well as old cave drawings and artifacts depicting dragons. And all of these evidences are exactly what are found. These facts attest to the truth and authority of God's inspired word.
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4: It's 63 degrees.
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When you look at the list of the kings of Judah, I was looking at one today, and whether they were a good king or an evil king, they had like two columns. Like, how did he start out and how did he finish? Sometimes they start off bad and finish good. Other times they started off good, finished good. Other times they started off good and finished bad. Hezekiah actually will waver because of pride that enters into his life. So some kings, they could not hold fast. Other kings learned to hold fast. And in reality, that we would be those who would hold fast to Jesus to ensure that we would finish our race well.

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We invite you to stay with us as Pastor John Pinnell of Calvary Chapel Lake Villa takes us through a verse-by-verse study from God's Word. 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

0: Tonight we're going to be looking at 2 Kings chapters 17 and 18. All right, quick word of prayer and let's get into tonight's teaching. Father, we thank you for your word and some of what we'll be learning about tonight. You have seen fit that it should be repeated 3 times in our Bible, so I think there's some great value in your word all the time. But when you take the time to have it repeated twice or 3 times, then these things that are things that we should especially pay attention to, we do discover that in the account of Hezekiah, one of the great kings of Judah. And Lord, you've seen fit to have it not only recorded here in 2 Kings, but also in 2 Chronicles and Isaiah. And so tonight, Lord, looking at 2 Kings chapters 17 and 18, bless us, Lord, as we look into your word. We pray in the name of Jesus. Amen. So an overall title that I gave this study is Captivity or Trust. And then in my notes, I expanded that to read this way, the captivity of Israel, chapter 17, and the trust of Hezekiah, chapter 18. And so captivity, chapter 17, trust, chapter 18, what we're learning about tonight. So first of all, it's a highlight here that Hezekiah trusted in Yahweh. Now, Psalm 20, verse 7 says, some trust in chariots, some trust in horses, but we will remember the name of the Lord our God. Of course, David had written that. Today we might say some trust in tanks, and some trust in the horsepower of their jets, but we're going to trust in the name of the Lord our God. According to Jesus, there were those who trusted in Moses. And trust is a thing that I kind of chased this down a little bit, looking at the words of Jesus, that people can put their trust in a lot of different things and a lot of different people. Jesus said in John 5:45 that there were those who trusted in Moses. These could be associated with the trust in religion, but they lack a true relationship with God. Jesus also pointed out in Mark 10:24 that there are those who trust in riches. I think we have a president like that currently today. He talks about God, but I think his trust is in riches. God knows. And no doubt, as the king of Judah, there were many riches that Hezekiah could have relied upon. But for Hezekiah, though he was faithful to keep the law of Moses and had great riches, his trust, though, was in Yahweh. So he didn't trust solely in the law of Moses. He didn't trust in the wealth that the Lord had given him. His trust was in Yahweh, the Lord God of all Israel. 1 Timothy 6:17 says, command those who are rich in this present age not to be haughty, nor to trust in uncertain riches. There's the thing. Riches can be uncertain in the sense that they can disappear fast. So don't trust in uncertain riches, but in the living God who gives richly all things to enjoy. So I've never had that challenge of trusting in riches, but when you compare the wealth here in the United States to other nations around the world, we are pretty well off in comparison to so many. And it's easy for us to trust in the things that has been provided for us and that we have provided for ourselves with the work of our own hands. But to trust in the Lord, that is where we are, to always trust in the Lord, to thank him for his provision and the things that he has given to us. Another aspect of Hezekiah's life, not only that he trusted in Yahweh in verse 5, but in verse 6, it says he held fast to the Lord, did not depart from following him, but kept his commandments. Many of the kings of Judah, though they began well, several of them didn't finish well. When you look at a list of the kings of Judah, I was looking at one today, and whether they were a good king or an evil king, they had like 2 columns. Like, how did he start out and how did he finish? Sometimes they start off bad and finish good. Other times they started off good, finished good. Other times they started off good and finished bad. Hezekiah actually will waver because of pride that enters into his life. But many of the Judean kings, though they began well, they didn't finish well. And others started poorly but finished well because they learned to hold fast. So some kings, they could not hold fast. Other kings learned to hold fast. And in reality, we all run this race in life one way or the other. It's my prayer that we would be those who would hold fast to Jesus to ensure that we would finish our race well. Galatians 5:7, Paul wrote to the Galatians saying, "You ran well. Who hindered you from obeying the truth?" Now, I don't run well physically anymore. I never ran well. Who am I trying to kid? I never ran well physically. I always hated running. And I especially don't like it now because my body doesn't like it. But I do want to finish well as far as faith is concerned. Keep our eyes on the prize, as it says in Philippians, that we hold fast to the prize that is set before us. So the Assyrians' conquest of Israel is repeated here. It almost seems like verses 9 through 12, it's like, you just told us about all this in chapter 17. Why are you repeating it here? But I think it's a contrast. And they have just told us how Hezekiah trusted in the Lord, held fast to the Lord. And now we get a contrast looking at Israel once again, just for a few verses. Now, it came to pass in the fourth year of King Hezekiah, which was the seventh year of Hosea, the son of Elah, the king of Israel, that Shalmaneser, king of Assyria, came up against Samaria and besieged it. And at the end of 3 years, he took it. In the sixth year of Hezekiah, in the ninth year of Hosea, the king of Israel, Samaria was taken. Then the king of Assyria carried Israel away captive to Assyria, put them in Hala and by the Habor in the river of Gozan and the city of the Medes, because, now here they give us a very short list. In chapter 17, we had a very long list of the things that they had done. Here is just a basic short list. Verse 12, because they did not obey the voice of the Lord their God, but transgressed his covenant and all that Moses, the servant of the Lord, had commanded, and they would not hear nor do them. So it appears to be a little bit of a repeat. We just learned about this in chapter 17 in much greater detail. But part of me says this is from Judah's perspective. We're talking about the king of Judah. All this is going on while Hezekiah is king. So this was just happening. It'd be like Canada being captured and being taken away just north of us in America here in the United States, that this was happening on their northern border. So they're very in tune with why, and Hezekiah no doubt saw this as well. And I think the author of Scripture, and ultimately that is God, wanted us to see the contrast between Hezekiah, who trusted and held fast to God, and Israel, who refused to neither hear or do the commandments of God. They didn't even want to hear the word of God. So verse 12 only mentions these three things. Maybe it could be two, but I broke it into three. They did not obey the voice of the Lord their God. They transgressed his covenant, and they transgressed all that Moses, the servant of the Lord, had commanded. Now those two could go together, but they did not obey. That was their crime. Their hearts were so hardened against Yahweh, they would not even hear the word or the commandments of God, much less do them. And this is an obvious contrast to Hezekiah, who in verse 6 says, he held fast to the Lord. He did not depart from following him, but kept his commandments, which the Lord had commanded Moses. So the Assyrians' assessment of Judah, so it's not that Hezekiah didn't have issues. I think this is important for us to understand. He was a good king. He walked in the ways of the Lord. He did great things, for his people, and he loved the Lord God. He trusted, he held fast, but life happened. There was battles and wars, and in the 14th year of King Hezekiah, it tells us, verses 13 through 16, that Sennacherib, king of Assyria, came up against the fortified cities of Judah and took them. Then Hezekiah, king of Judah, sent to the king of Assyria at Lachish, saying, "Have I done wrong? Turn away from me. Whatever you impose on me, I will pay." And the king of Assyria assessed Hezekiah, king of Judah, 300 talents of silver and 30 talents of gold. So Hezekiah gave him all the silver that was found in the house of the Lord and in the treasuries of the king's house. And the king stripped the gold doors from the temple of the Lord and from the pillars which Hezekiah, king of Judah, had overlaid, and gave it to the king of Assyria. So Hezekiah began well. He's still doing well as far as his walk with the Lord, but trouble still comes. In the 14th year of his reign, Sennacherib came against all the fortified cities and took them. And even though Hezekiah walked in the ways of Yahweh, Sennacherib still came. It teaches us that though the Lord was with him, it does not mean that it was without adversity. He was not without problems. Jesus said in John 16:33, "These things I have spoken to you that you might have peace. In this world, you will have tribulation, but be of good cheer. I have overcome the world." I think the way we would like to read that verse would be this way: "These things I have spoken to you that in me you would have peace. Be of good cheer. I have overcome the world." We like to skip that in this world you will have tribulation. Before setting their sights on Judea's capital, the Assyrians took several of Judah's buffer cities. Instead of looking to Yahweh for help, though, Judah sought the help of Egypt. We learn about this in the other writings. Hezekiah sent word to Sennacherib asking, "What I've done, what do you impose?" And he gave this assessment of 300 talents of silver, 30 talents of gold. And he stripped them from the temple, from his own treasury. And he stripped the gold from the temple doors and the pillars. And still, we learn that Sennacherib's armies still came. He paid the assessment, but it wasn't enough. And a lot of times, that is true in life as well. When we give in, when we compromise, we discover that the compromise is never enough. It always begins to continue to come after you. Satan is always ready to attack. 1 Peter 5:8-9, it says, "Be sober, because your adversary, the devil, walks about as a roaring lion, seeking whom he may devour. Resist him, steadfast in faith, knowing that the same sufferings are experienced by your brotherhood in the world." That Satan's always out there prowling around, wanting to attack, wanting to devour. So we're to be on guard. So Sennacherib, his boast, 17 through 25, it tells us, "Then the king of Assyria sent the Tartan, the Rabsaris, and the Rabshakeh from Lachish, the great army against Jerusalem, to King Hezekiah, and they went up, and they came to Jerusalem, and they had come up, they went and they stood by the aqueduct from the upper pool, which was on the highway to the fuller's field. And when they had called to the king Eliakim, the son of Hilkiah, who was over the household, Shebna the scribe and Joah the son of Asaph the recorder came out to them. And the Rakshakan said to them, 'Say now to Hezekiah, thus says the great king, the king of Assyria, what confidence is this in which you trust? You speak of having plans and power for war, but they are mere words. In whom do you trust that you rebel against me? Now look, you are trusting in the staff, this broken reed, Egypt. And if a man leans, it will go into his hand and pierce it. So is Pharaoh, king of Egypt, and all who trust in him.' But if you say to me, we trust in the Lord our God, is it not he whose high places, whose altars Hezekiah had taken away and said to Judah and Jerusalem, you shall worship before the altar in Jerusalem? Now, therefore, I urge you, give a pledge to my master, the king of Assyria, and I will give you 2,000 horses if you are able on your part to put riders on them. How then will you repel one captain of the least of my master's servant? Put your trust in Egypt and for chariots and horsemen? Question. Have I now come without the Lord against this place to destroy it? And the Lord said to me, they're saying, Yahweh told me to go up against this land and destroy it. So Sennacherib sent 3 officials to Jerusalem with a great army. They besieged this city. They read this word, this letter. They told him the demands of the king of Assyria. And they asked, who do you trust? And that Hebrew word, it means to trust, to put confidence in or reliance upon. And they went on and asked, are you going to trust in Egypt? They're not going to deliver you. Are you going to trust in the Lord God of Judah? And of course, the answer is yes. But from their perspective, God could not deliver them. They said, are you going to trust in the Lord God of Israel? Hezekiah tore down all the high places, said you only could worship at the temple. How can you trust in the God when he's changed the way you worship God? But realize it's not wrong for Judah to make alliances with other nations, especially in times of war. That's not wrong. Their failure was twofold. First, they did not look to the Holy One of Israel. And second, they did not seek the Lord. They condemned Hezekiah for taking away the high places, the altars of worship, that Hezekiah demanded the people to worship at the temple of God alone. And yet by Hezekiah taking away these high places, it was not an affront to God, but he was correcting worship there in Judah. He was correcting the people how they ought to worship God. And we should never feel bad about helping people to understand the proper way to worship Christ, to help them understand God's word. It was a pretty hard time there in Judah at that time. They'd taken the buffer cities. They carried people away into captivity. They were so depleted that the Assyrians said, hey, if you'll, this wasn't an assessment like pay us off and we'll leave. They would go on to say that you can stay in your territory until we come and take you away. Just like they had done to Israel, they wanted to do to Judah. That's what Assyrians did. They always relocated the people they captured. And they said, if you surrender without a fight, we'll give you 2,000 horses, but you probably don't even have enough men to sit on the 2,000. That's how depleted their army was at this time. The Assyrian record said that they had 200,125 people had been taken into captivity from the cities of Judah. And such numbers would really support this depletion of Judean army. So the rack shaken, his confidence, and we close out in these verses, 26 through 37, then Eliakim, the son of Hilkiah, Shebna, and Joah said to the rack shaken, please, speak to your servant in Aramaic, for we understand it. Do not speak to us in Hebrew in the hearing of the people who are on the wall. But the Rabshakeh said to them, has my master sent me to your master and to speak these words and not to the men who sit on the wall, who eat and drink in their own waste with you? It's like, no, I'm going to keep talking that everyone can hear what I have to say. They were saying, Neil, can you put it in code? We know what you're saying if you're talking Aramaic, but don't let the people hear what you're saying. A lot of times governments would like to hide, right? They hide from the people what's actually going on. They were trying to not lose the heart of the people. But the Rabshakeh stood and he called out in the voice, in a loud voice in Hebrew, and spoke, saying, hear the word of the great king of Assyria. Thus says the king, do not let Hezekiah deceive you, for he shall not be able to deliver you from his hand, nor let Hezekiah trust, make you trust in the Lord, saying, the Lord will surely deliver us. This city shall not be given into the hands of the king of Assyria. Do not listen to Hezekiah, for thus says the king of Assyria, make peace with me by a present and come out to me, and every one of you will eat from his own vine, and every one of you from his own fig tree, and every one of you drink the waters of his own cistern, until I come and take you away to a land like your own, a land of grain and new wine, a land of bread and vineyards, a land of olive groves and honey, that you may live and not die. But do not listen to Hezekiah, lest he persuade you, saying, the Lord will deliver us. Has any of the gods of the nations at all delivered its land from the hand of the king of Assyria? Were the gods of Hamath and Arpad, were the gods of the Sepharim and Hinnah and Iva, indeed, have they delivered Samaria from my hands, among whom all the gods of the land have delivered their countries from my hand, that the Lord should deliver Jerusalem from my hand? But the people held their peace, answered him not a word, for the king's commandment was, do not answer him. Then Eliakim, the son of Hilkiah, who is over the household, Shebna, the scribe, and Joah, the son of Asaph, the recorder, came, and Hezekiah, with their clothes torn, and told the word of the Rabshakeh. So you look at historical records outside of the Bible, and they believe that from between 745 and 612 BC, that the Syrians had relocated as many as 4.5 million people. And that Sennacherib, whom we're talking about here in this chapter alone, had displaced almost 500,000 people. So no doubt the Judeans knew of this. In fact, the Assyrians had written in their records that have been discovered, talking about this event, saying that Hezekiah of Judah, who had not submitted to my yoke, him I shut up in Jerusalem, his royal city, like a caged bird. Earthworks I threw up against him, and anyone coming out of the city I made pay for his crime. His cities, which I had plundered, I had cut off from his land. So these things were taking place. Their city had been besieged. And Hezekiah is saying, trust in the Lord. And we'll get to learn about that and how the Lord did deliver Jerusalem when we come back to this study in 2 Kings. Pray that God would bless you and keep you, that his face would always shine upon you and give you peace. God bless.
1: 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Our greatest desire is to know Christ and to be conformed into his image by the power of his Holy Spirit. If you would like more information about Calvary Chapel, or if you would like a copy of today's message, please contact us at 847-265-0646. That's 847-265-0646. Thank you so much for joining us today, and may the Lord richly bless you as you worship him today.
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3: Paul promoted the gospel while in his Roman imprisonment always, concerning things Lord Jesus Christ with all confidence. He wasn't wimpy. He didn't cower. He spoke boldly. Paul, being a man of the word, he wrote four epistles from his Roman imprisonment. Ephesians, Colossians,

0: Welcome to Simple Truths, the daily half-hour study of God's Word with Xavier Reese, Senior Pastor of Calvary Chapel of Pasadena, California. It was on board a ship headed toward Rome when disaster struck in the form of a torrential storm. And it was the Apostle Paul who stepped forward, giving both direction and hope to all the others on the ship. However, Paul was not the captain of the ship. He was not a sailor. In fact, he was not even a paying passenger. Paul was a prisoner, on his way to stand trial before Caesar. And it's through this crisis that Pastor Xavier draws out no less than five spiritual characteristics of the witness of Paul for today's Simple Truth study of Acts chapter 27 and 28. Let's listen.
1: There are many situations and circumstances in our lives that will test us. And the test will be to try to have us compromise or to not trust God's word at all. So we must walk by faith, not by sight, not by emotions, being filled with the Holy Spirit continually to be obedient to God's word. It's where the rubber meets the road. And so I believe God would have us to pay heed to this voyage that gives us five notable characteristics manifested by Paul as evidence of being a spirit-filled man. Paul was a man of faith. Paul was a man of prayer. Paul was a man of action. Paul was a man of many friends. And Paul was a man of the word. It begins here in chapter 27, verse 1. Paul believed God's word that he was going to arrive at Rome. Paul's journey to Rome was the fulfillment of God's promise to Paul. Verse 1 says, "And when it was decided that we should sail to Italy, they delivered Paul and some other prisoners to one named Julius, the centurion of the Augustan regiment." You remember that in chapter 19 of Acts, verse 21, Jesus had revealed to Paul prior to leaving Ephesus that after Jerusalem, he was going to go to Rome. So the Lord had already prepared his heart way back there. The Apostle Paul was entrusted, notice, to the centurion named Julius, along with other prisoners. And now we find him here in the storm in verse 14 to 17 of chapter 27. Now, the storm was of the worst kind. Things get turned around in the voyage. Who's really in command? You see, words are cheap. Being a Christian inside walls is fine, but you've got to go in the world. You've got to raise your kids. You've got to go to work. That's where the rubber meets the road. And so Paul was a man of faith. He based his entire life on the scriptures. You understand? Now notice, secondly, we see Paul as a man of prayer. In chapter 27 here, verse 23, the apostle had an angel appear to him, perhaps while praying. Often in the scriptures, you know, angels have appeared to men as they were praying. Here in chapter 27, verse 21 through 26, God gave to Paul the assured hope by sending a heavenly messenger, an angel. And so then Paul stood in the midst of them and said, "Men, you should have listened to me and not have sailed from Crete and incurred this disaster and loss." Now, we usually take this as, you know, "I told you so not to." That's not what he's saying. He's not rubbing in their faces. What he's saying is, listen, what I said was true in preparation of what he's going to say, so they believe what he's going to say as being true. Listen to what he says. "There would be no loss of life among them, but only the ship." Whoa. He says, "Now listen, you didn't hear me once. Listen to me. I'm telling the truth." Verse 23, "The authority was from heaven. For there stood by me this night an angel of God, to whom I belong and whom I serve." Now they've heard why Paul's going to Rome. And I'm sure Paul's already laid some gospel on them. Now all of a sudden things start happening. And all of a sudden, they're all without hope. And Paul is providing hope here. Verse 33 to 34, the apostle prayed next for their nourishment. And one of the things when men and people give up hope, you don't eat. You just get to the point, forget it. And so in verse 34, Paul said this was imperative for their survival. None would be lost, not even a hair from their heads. He gave them encouragement, evident by their eating here. The centurion, the prisoners, the helmsman, the owner of the ship, Luke, Aristarchus, Paul himself. all of a sudden, the command of the ship has been handed over to Paul by God. Now notice, next we see the apostle prayed for the sick at Malta once they were shipwrecked. Go down to chapter 28, verse 8. Paul prayed for the father of Publius, one of the leading men there who had been very kind to them, providing for them 3 days with fire and food and shelter. And he was ill of a fever here with dysentery in verse 8. And then he healed others also with various diseases on the island. They heard about the healing of Publius' father, and they started coming to Paul. And God healed them all, causing the natives to reciprocate in kindness by meeting all of their needs and provisions. So there was this incredible relationship that God opened up through this shipwreck and the kindness and the healing and an opportunity to minister the gospel of Christ. Healing is God's sovereign doing. He gives us the provisions and the privilege to be able to pray for each other, to anoint each other with oil. And we've done this through the years, and some of you have been healed. Others of you have not. God is sovereign. There's no magic on the oil or magic in the hands that are laid. We believe God in faith, and we trust Him for it, and He is sovereign. He knows why. Prayer is not to get our will done, but to align ourselves with the will of God. 1 John 5, 14 and 15 says, "And whatever you ask in my name, that I will do, that the Father may be glorified in the Son. If you ask anything in my name, I will do it according to his will." Where's his will? His will is found in the word of God. It's not hidden, ladies and gentlemen. And so you must be a man and a woman of the word, as we'll see our last point, if you're going to be a man or woman of prayer. You know what you can pray for, what you should pray for, how you should pray. What kind of prayers does God answer? The conditions of prayer. Prayer is to keep man from losing heart. Jesus said in Luke 18:1, men ought always to pray and not lose heart. Reverse that. Men lose heart because they do not pray. It's real simple. We dare not cease from praying for everything, in everything, at all times. Paul was a man of prayer, very evident. So necessary here on this journey. But thirdly, Paul was a man of action. He was practical. Look at chapter 27, verse 9. The apostle warned against danger without any intimidation. Now we've implied this, but here is directly in verse 9. Paul used common knowledge they possessed about the sea. And so he says, you know, there's going to be loss of life if you sail, keep on sailing. There's dangers because the feast is already passed, talking about the Feast of Tabernacles. And then in verse 10, he perceived that the voyage would end with disaster and much loss, and not only of cargo in the ship, but also of our lives. At this point, he's just making an observation. He's not prophesying. The season for sailing that was dangerous was between September 14th and November 11th. And all navigation ceased from November 11th to March 10th because it was very, very dangerous. And so common sense and common knowledge was you did not go out sailing or going out too far in the ocean in certain periods of time because it was dangerous. And unless it was a dire need, you didn't risk it. And so Paul is merely giving common sense knowledge, not prophecy here. The apostle was very practical. He told them straight out. The apostle Paul had been shipwrecked often. Remember his catalog of sufferings. He was shipwrecked in the sea once or twice, a day and a night. I mean, that's scary to be out there. And he took command of the ship. Look at verse 19 of 27. Paul, Luke, and Aristarchus helped throw overboard the ship's furniture before the angel revealed their safety. They were practical before the revelation. I do what is common sense and needful, unless God tells me otherwise. God told Moses, "Why do you cry to me?" They're standing there before the Red Sea. Tell the children of Israel to go forward. Exodus 14:15. There's a time to pray and a time to move. The problem is we're moving when we should be praying, and we're praying when we should be moving. Now, if we can get that lined up right, will be a little more effective. Look at verse 21 through 25 of chapter 27. Paul encouraged the men as he affirmed their safety by divine revelation, as we've seen. In verse 21, he reminded them of his warning, as we've seen. Verse 22, he told them their lives would be spared, but not the ship. And then verse 23 and 24, he confirmed his arrival at Rome by an angel. And in 25, he declared his trust in God. All of this was an encouragement to the men. He's being that leader. He's being that one who really is taking command at this point. Being a man of action, Paul became their source of hope, prompting them to action. And that's always happens when there's a crisis. If there's a leader, there's hope. If there's no leader in a crisis, all hope is lost. Verse 27 to 32 and 40 to 44, we see here Paul became the source of hope, prompting them to actions. In verse 27 and 28, the men hearing the shore break began to take sounding for the depths of the water. So there they are. They know they're going to be shipwrecked. They're waiting. And all of a sudden they start hearing waves. Well, they start taking soundings, dropping lines, seeing how deep it is. Verse 29, fearing to strike some rocks, the men dropped four anchors from the stern and prayed. Verse 30 to 32, some sailors attempted to escape in the rowboat. They were stopped by the soldiers. They cut the rope so the skiff drifted off. As Paul said, unless these men stay in the ship, you cannot be saved. If Jesus tells you you're going to be okay, I don't care if the waves are 80 feet high. You stay in the stinking boat. 40 to 44, they all work together to beach the ship, to get everyone safely on board. And as you know, they picked a spot there between two seas, meaning there's a sandbar there and the currents, and they landed, pointed it there. And they all went to shore, swimming on boards, a part of the ship, and not one was lost. Wow. Faith separate from works is like a lock without a key, a word without letters. It's impossible. James 2:14 says, what does it profit, my brethren, if someone says he has faith but does not have works? Can faith save him? Now, James is talking about works after being saved. When Paul speaks about faith in Romans, he's talking about faith before being saved, so they don't contradict themselves. You understand this? Very, very clear. Once you're saved, then God has works for you to do. Very practical works. Before being saved, you can't do any works to be saved. That's the two different perspectives. So James is very practical here. James 2:26 says, for as the body without the spirit is dead, so faith without works is dead also. Paul was a man of action because he was spirit-filled. You understand? He's responding to prayer. He's a man of faith. He's a man of action. Notice fourthly, Paul was a man of many friends. In Acts 27 here, verse 2, Paul had two friends with him from the start. Aristarchus, the Macedonian from Thessalonians, as you know. He had arrived with Paul at Jerusalem and possibly remained with him for the 2 years, though he's not registered or made mention. Here he is again. He's either going on his way home or assigned to Paul as a slave, it's believed. And you can follow his trace from Acts 20, verse 4 to here. And he's mentioned in Colossians 4:10. Now, Luke is the other one, the Gentile physician. He most likely remained with Paul also for the 2 years, as you know. He had arrived with Paul at Jerusalem and possibly remained with him for the 2 years, though he's not registered or made mention. Here he is again. He's either going on his way home or assigned to Paul as a slave, it's believed. And you can follow his trace from Acts 20, verse 4 to here. And he's mentioned in Colossians 4:10. Now, Luke is the other one, the Gentile physician. He most likely remained with Paul also for the 2 years imprisonment, though he's not mentioned. He was probably gathering a lot of the material for the book of Acts during this time, very possibly. And he is believed to have been assigned to Paul as a physician to travel to Rome. Now, notice in verse 3 of chapter 27, Paul spent time inciting with friends also. The centurion treated Paul kindly and gave him liberty, and centurions are always presented a good light in the Gospels with Jesus, and Cornelius we've seen, and here we have it again. The friends of Paul cared for his needs, it says in verse 3 there. So water, food, and clothing, whatever it may be. Paul had friends all over. You just read his letters, you can't help see that. In verse 15, Paul was escorted by the Christian Jews, brethren, to Rome. They came out to meet him, and they heard he landed. Some heard right there in verse 15 at the end there, his arrival, and they came to Appii Forum to meet Paul, a distance about 43 miles from Rome. They had never seen Paul. This was Paul's first time in Rome. And so the Apostle Paul thanked God, and he took courage. Paul recognized the faithfulness of God to his word. Look at verse 16. Paul was handed over to centurion Julius, or by the centurion Julius, to the Praetorian Guard with all the legal paperwork. He's shackled to the soldier as he makes his last leg of the trip to Rome. Paul was visited by many of his own there in his house at Rome. More friends. In chapter 28 here, verse 30. Paul resided for 2 years in his own rented house, receiving all. Paul had a soldier chained to him throughout the 2 years, as you know. That soldier heard, listened, conversed, everything. Can you imagine that? As he's witnessing, giving policy for the churches, everything else. I mean, incredible. And these guys were rotated, and that's why Paul writes to the Philippians, Philippians 1:13. He says, the Praetorian Guard says, hi. Many of them come to Christ. So, I mean, God just used Paul tremendously. And I'm sure Paul has some very personal conversations with some of these guys. But all we have to do is look at the letters of Paul, especially Romans, the last chapter. There's over

28 names that he personally mentions. I went out to find a friend, one said, but could not find one there. I went out to be a friend, and friends were everywhere. It is easy to become superficial in our society. The fact, are you the one that has the serpent behind the ivory cage under control? Are you a person who is a friend? Are you a giver or just a taker? A man who has friends must himself be friendly, but there is a friend who sticks closer than a brother, Proverbs 18:24 says. Faith for the wounds of a friend, but the kisses of the enemy are deceitful, Proverbs 26:6. If you're a friend, then you confront your friend that you love when he's wrong, when he's going the wrong way.

26:6. If you're a friend, then you confront your friend that you love when he's wrong, when he's going the wrong way. You don't just let him alone. As iron sharpens iron, so a man sharpens the countenance of his friend, Proverbs 27:17. And you walk through life, pressing forward, becoming more like Christ, becoming more faithful. Paul was a man of many friends. But fifth and last, Paul was a man of the word. Notice in chapter 28, verse 23, Paul preached the kingdom of God. The kingdom of God was the rule of God over individuals' hearts. Very important. The kingdom of God is the rule of God in the heart of men. If you believe that Christ died for you and rose from the dead, and you're believing and trusting Him and walking with Him, the kingdom of God is in you, and you're part of the kingdom. Still in 23 there, at the end there, Paul persuaded people concerning Jesus that he was to save his people from their sins. It's very clear, Matthew 1:21. That he was Yahweh's son, born of a virgin, God in the flesh, Matthew 1:22 and 23. He's dealing with the Jews. That he was the Christ, the Messiah, the Son of the living God, as Peter declared in Matthew 6:16 at Caesarea Philippi. By the revelation of the Father, flesh and flesh is not revealed to you, but my Father in heaven. Paul proclaimed it from the Old Testament, the law, the first five books known as the Torah, the prophets, God's special and detailed revelation about his son. The duration was from morning till evening. He was constantly ministering the gospel. Notice Paul promoted the gospel while in his Roman imprisonment always. Paul preached the kingdom of God and teaching the things very specific which concern the Lord Jesus in verse 30. Concerning things, Lord Jesus Christ, with all confidence. He wasn't wimpy. He didn't cower. He spoke boldly. And Paul ministered for 2 years, no one forbidding him, verse 31 says. Very important. God had opened a door. God was not through with Paul. And when God is through, then the door is closed. Paul understood this. Paul, being a man of the word, he wrote four epistles from his Roman imprisonment: Ephesians, Colossians, Philemon, and Philippians. Four epistles known as the prison epistles. In France, there once lived a poor blind girl who obtained a gospel of Mark in raised letters, and she learned to read it by her fingertips as she read Braille. But the more she did it, the more her fingertips became very callous, and thinking she would be able to better her sensitivity, she cut the tip of her finger, the tips off like that, thinking she would be able to read it and sense it better. But to her amazement, she had destroyed the ability to do that. And so, as that night, she grabbed the text and pressed it to her lips, and she said, "Farewell, farewell, sweet word of my heavenly Father." And to her surprise, her lips, more delicate than her fingers, discerned the form of the letters. All night, she perused with her lips the word of God and overflowed with joy at this new acquisition. How do you view God's word, ladies and gentlemen? Do you realize how valuable the word of God is to you? What it's done for you? What it gives to you? The word of God is just an amazing thing. Do you believe the Bible is God's inerrant, infallible word? 2 Timothy 3:16 and 17. Bible for instruction, correction, and righteousness, that you may be thoroughly furnished unto all good works. Do you believe the men of old spoke as they were carried on by the Spirit of God, not speaking of their own impulse or origin, as 2 Peter 1:20-21 says? Do you believe that? Or do you believe this is just a book like any other book? This is the supreme authority, inerrant, infallible. Paul was a man of the word. Man of the word. And so, what a fitting conclusion to the book of Acts, which really is no conclusion at all, because the book of Acts continues. The church is still here. So these principles are very important. These characteristics here, five notable characteristics seen in Paul during this voyage to Rome, evidence of being a spirit-filled man. He is a man of faith. He is a man of prayer, a man of action,

0: man of many friends, a man of the word. Every one of those are applicable to us and needful for us if we're going to make a difference in this world, in our homes, in our neighborhoods, especially the darker the day gets. You will be in storms. You will be overwhelmed. The circumstances will tend to want to contradict the word of God. Then you must be a man or woman filled with the Spirit of God. Faith, prayer, action, surrounded by friends, and saturated in the word of God.
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0: chapter by chapter, and Sandy Adams with a summary of today's chapter.
1: In 1 Timothy chapter 2, the church is given its political agenda. We're not told to picket or protest, but to pray. We're not to push for a government takeover, but to pray for government's tolerance. Our goal is not the Christianization of institutions, but the evangelization of individuals. God wants all men saved, and it's our job to point men to God's only authorized middleman. His name is Jesus Christ. Human beings come in two varieties, male and female. A lady in the Lord can dress mod, but she needs to be modest. She should seek to impress society, not with her figure, but with her faith. In the church and family, the man is to be the leader and the woman the supporter. Men and women are equal in righteousness, but different in roles. These roles were not just applicable to the culture of the first century church, but remain normative for the church today. When Paul explains his reasoning, he takes the issue out of its cultural context and all the way back to Genesis. It applies to all men. Adam's sin was weakness of will. Eve's sin was doctrinal deception. Because Eve sinned by mishandling God's word, man is given the role of teaching doctrine in the church. When we conform to these roles, we remind the world of mankind's fall and need for a Savior. A Savior was promised to Eve. The seed of the woman would crush the serpent's head. It's this childbirth, the birth of Jesus, that has provided our salvation.
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3: It's 64 degrees.
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0: Welcome to Day by Day, the verse-by-verse Bible teaching ministry of Calvary Chapel in Elk Grove Village, Illinois, with Pastor Phil Ballmeyer. We're glad you've joined us, and we look forward to spending time again in the Word of God together. We also invite you to stay tuned at the end of today's broadcast for information about additional studies and resources. Thanks again for being with us.
1: Today we continue our look into the Apostle Paul's instruction to Timothy, his young pastor apprentice, by looking into some of the criteria for effective ministry. Let's open our Bibles to 2 Timothy chapter 2 to hear more from Pastor Phil. 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
2: You know, obviously, no one who cheats and is found out can be declared the winner of any competition. And the same is true in our race or ministry for Christ, right? If we're going to receive the rewards, our reward for service someday from the Lord, we must compete according to the rules. Now, here's something interesting. In the Greek games, which continued for centuries under Roman rule and were still being held in Paul's day, every participant had to meet three criteria to qualify to compete. Listen to this, all right? Back then, if you were going to compete, you had to meet three criteria. Number one, you had to be a true-born Greek. A true-born Greek, all right? Secondly, the person had to prepare at least 10 months for the games and swear to that before a statue of Zeus. And number three, he had to compete within the specific rules for that particular event that he or she was competing in. To fail in any one of these requirements meant automatic disqualification. Now, if you think about it, in a spiritual sense, these rules are similar to the rules that we Christians must abide by if we're going to keep from being disqualified by the Lord. Here's what they are. First of all, we must be true-born Christians, right? Not just churchgoers who call ourselves Christians. We have to be born again, right? True-born Christians. Because I don't care how much you work in the local soup kitchen or you pass out coats to the poor people in the shelter or whatever, if you're not a genuine Christian, if you're just a churchgoer and somebody who is not really born again, you're not going to receive any rewards from the Lord, because rewards only are given to his true children. So first, we must be true-born Christians. Secondly, we have to prepare for ministry, not just for 10 months, but through constant discipleship. In other words, studying God's word, prayer, attending church, worshiping the Lord. I remember it was Spurgeon. Spurgeon made the point. He said, if a pastor stops learning, he stops teaching. So that's an important point. I mean, we as Christians, you know, we never get to a point where we stop learning, stop growing. If we're going to really serve the Lord, we have to be prepared every day. We have to continually spend time in his presence and in the word and so on. And thirdly, we must compete, or in other words, serve the Lord within the specific rules he has outlined in his word for acceptable service to him. Let me just give you some of the ones I thought about. These come right out of the word. I'm going to just paraphrase them. Don't worry, pray. Don't strive, rest. Don't fear, have faith. Don't compromise, stand firm. Don't look to man to provide, trust God. These are some basic rules that we need to apply in the ministry if God is going to bless us someday with rewards for our service to him. You remember what Jesus said in John 16? In fact, you can turn there. John 16, verse 23 and 4. This is the night before the crucifixion. And Jesus has already told his men he's going to be leaving them soon. And they weren't going to be able to follow him. Not yet. He was going to come back for them someday. But now they were facing the prospect of being without him. They had come to truly depend on him for the last 3 years. I mean, everywhere they went, he was there. Every morning they awoke, he was there. Every conflict with Pharisees and scribes, he was there. And now he's not going to be there, not bodily. He said, I'm going to send you the Holy Spirit, who will abide with you forever. He'll be with you. He said, in that day, the day I go back to my Father, you will ask me nothing. Most assuredly, I say to you, whatever you ask the Father in my name, he will give you. Until now, you have asked nothing in my name. Ask, and you will receive, that your joy may be full. And Jesus Christ was laying the ground rules, you might say, for ministry. There's a lot of Christians who read this and they want to apply it carte blanche. You know, whatever you want, whatever you just ask in my name. Well, you know, they interpret that to mean Cadillacs, mansions. He's told us whatever we want. You know, we just ask in his name and he'll give it to us. No, the context was whatever you need for the work of ministry that I'm sending you out to do, you ask the Father in my name and he'll get it for you. He'll make sure you get what you need to finish the work, not, you know, whatever you want to indulge your flesh, all right? But this idea, though, of serving in the proper way, according to God's rules, if we're going to be rewarded, let me just speak on it for just a minute more. Turn to 1 Corinthians 3. This is a very familiar passage. And I thought we'd have to include this, so we're talking about this subject. In 1 Corinthians 3, starting in verse 12, Paul says, now he's talking about, you know, the foundation of Christ. And that's, of course, all the work that we do for God is always built on the foundation that Christ laid. He's the foundation. If anyone builds on this foundation, now he's talking about ministry, with gold, silver, precious stones, wood, hay, straw, each one's work will become clear, for the day will declare it. In other words, the day that we stand before the Lord, he is going to subject all of the things that we have done for him to some kind of a fire that will determine what sort of work we did, what sort it was. The day will declare it because it will be revealed by fire, and the fire will test each one's work of what sort it is. If anyone's work which he has built on it endures, he will receive a reward. If anyone's work is burned, he will suffer loss, but he himself will be saved, yet so as through fire. There's a lot of people that think that the expensive materials, gold, silver, precious stone, that is a reference to sound doctrine, okay? That if we don't build into people's lives sound doctrine, in other words, if we're giving them garbage, false doctrine, that would be the wood, hay, and straw or stubble, then God is not going to reward us for the work that we do for him. Because it's only when we build into people's lives good, healthy teaching from God's word that they grow strong and they're able to then glorify him, right? If you're teaching people, God exists to bless you, and you're the focus, how are they ever going to glorify the Lord? Because they're only concerned about God glorifying their lives with bigger businesses and more success and so on. So you might have a big ministry on the earth, but you don't expect any rewards from the Lord in heaven because you didn't build into their lives with good, healthy, sound doctrine. It was cheap garbage that won't stand the test of fire. Wood, hay, and straw is not going to stand up the fire, is the idea. It's going to be burned up, right? This would also include tickling ears, as we said earlier, to build big churches. In the last days, people would want ear ticklers, teachers, who would basically tell them what they want to hear. What do people want to hear today? I want to be rich. I want to be prosperous. I want material things, right? And so there's always pastors who will give that to people in the way of teaching. Yes, God wants you healthy. He wants you wealthy. Here's my five steps to success, or my seven principles on prosperity, or my 10 whatever on this and how you can become, you know, even more successful and wealthy. You know what that's called? That's called temptation. That's exactly what the devil does. He dangles that junk in our faces to try to get us away from God. I mean, the world has always wanted material blessings and all kinds of goodies like that, right? So when pastors do it, they are not representing Jesus Christ, who said, take up your cross, deny yourself, and follow me. They are following the devil, who is trying to motivate them through the desires of the flesh to really move away from serving the Lord. If you build a big church by tickling ears, God isn't going to reward you for that. But there are those who believe, and I think both interpretations are correct, there are also those who think that the first three materials, the gold, silver, and precious stones, could actually be a reference to the motives, the precious motives that some people serve the Lord with. God knows. What did Paul say? Judge nothing before the time until the Lord comes, who will both bring to light the hidden things of darkness and reveal the motives of the heart, and then each one's praise and reward will come from God? Motives, guys, are very important. You could have two people doing exactly the same things for the Lord. One does it out of good motives, a pure heart. They do it for God's glory, and that's all. And then you have those who do it out of selfish motives. That would be the wood, hay, and straw, right? They do it because they are, again, looking for recognition or success in ministry or money or something like that. So God tests the motives of the heart. Why did you serve me? What was your motive? Very important. And then finally, the third analogy that Paul uses to compare Christian ministry to is that of a farmer. He said the hardworking farmer must be first to partake of the crops. First of all, many of the qualities that go into farming are the same ones that go into ministry. You know, there's a lot of hard work that goes into preparing a piece of ground to receive seed. Okay, they've got to plow it and cultivate it. It's a lot of prep work, especially in that part of the world. When we were in Israel years ago, and we were driving on our way up north, we went through some rural areas, some farming communities, and the soil in Israel is loaded with rocks. There's so many rocks that before they can plant, they've got to actually cultivate the soil. We saw piles of rocks as fields had been prepared to receive the seed. Now, so many rocks that often they would take, and this was true in Paul's day and Jesus' day, they would actually take the rocks that they took out of the soil and make walls out of them to fence in their fields with. That's how many they had. A lot of work went into preparing a piece of ground to actually receive the seed. And then after, of course, the seed was sown, there was the patience and faith that was required that, you know, all the hard work was going to be rewarded with a great harvest someday. Think about that. A farmer doesn't plant seed on Tuesday and pick apples or whatever on Thursday. I mean, there's a lot of patience that goes into that. And of course, faith that all that hard work is going to be rewarded. In fact, the farmer is motivated by the harvest. He works hard in the present, listen, for the reward of the future. And ministry is like that. You work hard and often can't see any fruit for a long time. But you have faith that since you sowed good seed, and this will be the word of God, of course, into people's lives, that you will reap the fruit someday, that you'll see the growth, that you'll see them mature, that you'll see them go on to serve God in various ministries. Being in ministry is unlike being really in any other profession, we'll say. If you're a carpenter, and you work all day framing out a house, at the end of 8 hours, you can step back and go, oh, I've accomplished that today. But if you're a Sunday school teacher or a small group leader or a pastor, you keep sowing into people's lives every week, and often you don't see a lot happening. But you have faith and patience that because you've sown good seed, as God says, my word will not return to me void. It will accomplish in that for which I sent it. It will prosper in the things I have given it to do. That's why we are told over and over again that we must be patient as Christians. Listen, James chapter 5, verse 7. James said, therefore be patient, brethren, until the coming of the Lord. See how the farmer waits for the precious fruit of the earth, waiting patiently for it until it receives the early and latter rain. And I'm waiting for that latter rain now. But James says, look, brethren, the Lord is coming. So keep doing what you're doing. Be faithful. Don't give up just because you don't see the fruit all over the place. Just keep sowing the seed of the word. Keep trusting the Lord. Paul said in 1 Corinthians 15, verse 58, therefore, my beloved brethren, be steadfast, immovable, always abounding in the work of the Lord, knowing that your labor is not in vain in the Lord. How do you know that? Because he what? He said it. He said so. And if God says, my word will not return to me void, and you keep sowing it in people's lives, your kids, your Sunday school class, whatever it might be, a pastor to his congregation, we have to trust that God is going to bring forth the fruit. We can't bring forth the fruit, right? All we can do is sow and water and wait and pray, but we can't bring forth fruit. And then finally, Galatians 6, verse 9, and let us not grow weary. See, that's a very key component. I think Paul was worried about that with Timothy. He was going to grow weary. Paul said to the Galatians, and let us not grow weary while doing good. For in due season we shall reap if we do not lose heart. You know, once again, I think Pastor John MacArthur said something that I thought, you know what, I think this is something that we all need to understand and think about. He said many Christians' lives are like the farmers. Although there may be occasional times of excitement and special satisfaction, the daily routine is often in itself unattractive and unrewarding. You moms raising small kids, you love your kids, right? But if you're a stay-at-home mom raising those kids, I tell you what, it's very mundane, isn't it? There are times of excitement, special satisfaction, but the daily routine is often in itself unattractive and unrewarding. But whatever their day-to-day responsibilities may involve, all faithful believers are promised God's future blessings and reward, end quote. And that sets the Christian apart, the Spirit-filled Christian apart from every other person on the planet, because man just naturally wants to live for the moment. We Christians who are Spirit-filled, we defer time for eternity. We are really sacrificing today because we're looking for a return or a reward that's coming. That's different from the world. The world wants to live for the moment. But Christians, we serve the Lord today, but we're looking for a reward in the future. Verse 6, let me read it one more time. Paul said, the hardworking farmer, because this is what he really zeroes in on. The hardworking farmer must be first to partake of the crops. See, the farmer knows that he must feed himself first if he's going to have the strength to feed others, to do all that hard work in farming to then harvest someday the crops and bring them to market so other people can buy them and gain strength from those things, right? The farmer knows he has to keep up his strength first. If he's too weak from not eating himself, he can't help anybody else. The same is true with ministry. The same is true with ministry. Whether you're a pastor or a Sunday school teacher or somebody else, you've got to make sure that you are feeding on God's word, his faithfulness daily, if you're going to have the strength to help anybody else be fed and walk with God. Years ago, I heard a pastor say at a conference I was at, and this was for a pastor, this was a very important statement. He said, I have never studied to teach, never have, never will. I've always studied to grow. I've always studied to feed myself because I know that as I grow, well, when I teach, I'll really have something to say. Very important point that we need to make sure that we are feeding ourselves. If we're going to be strong enough to help others, we have to stay in the Word. We have to be in prayer. We've got to really take seriously the admonition to take care of ourselves. If I don't take the time to feed myself and grow in the Lord, how can I possibly help anybody else walk with God? Verse 7, consider what I say, and may the Lord give you understanding in all things. The word consider there is in the present tense and means constantly consider, or in other words, constantly think about what I'm telling you. Paul has just used three illustrations to explain the Christian life and especially Christian ministry, that of a soldier, an athlete, and a farmer. And each of these three endeavors needs, listen, perseverance to succeed. The soldier who stops fighting before the battle is finished will never see victory. The athlete who stops running the race before it's over will never win the race. And the farmer who stops working before the harvest is complete will never see the fruit of his labor. And Timothy was a timid guy. He was not a very strong man, not like Paul. And I think he was prone to want to kind of give up. And Paul says, look, you started this race. You don't give up now, Timothy. You keep going, all right? You're going to endure hardships. You got to be like a good, like a soldier. Have that mindset. It's not going to be easy. It's going to be tough. The devil's going to come after you. But you got to hang in there. You got to persevere. You can't drop out of the race. And know this, like a farmer, you're looking towards the future. Okay? You're working hard in the present, but you're looking for the reward of the future. Timothy, all those need to be rolled into your approach to ministry. And he said, may the Lord give you understanding in all things. And again, Timothy was here instructed by Paul to see the importance of persevering. There's a lot of Christians who don't really understand what that means or the importance of walking in it. Of course, the only way for God to build perseverance in us is through tribulation. That's why Paul said tribulation works patience. And so he wanted Timothy to understand that you have to hang in there and that God would give to you the understanding of this. That Timothy, it's going to be tough, but God is actually using those trials to build you and to increase your faithfulness and your ability to persevere. And again, the word consider is a command in the Greek. He says in verse 8, remember that Jesus Christ, the seed of David, was raised from the dead according to my gospel. Now, the word remember is also a command in the Greek. And basically, Paul's saying, keep on remembering. Don't you ever forget, Timothy. In fact, as with the preceding verbs, Paul said, be strong, verse 1, entrust, verse 2, consider, verse 7, remember, here in verse 8, and also the following, he says, remind, verse 14, be diligent, verse 15, avoid, verse 16, abstain, verse 19, flee and pursue, verse 22, and refuse in verse 23, all of these are commands in the Greek. Paul knew that Timothy needed to have these really driven into his thinking because they're vital concepts for effective ministry. That's why he uses so many imperatives in the Greek. An imperative is a command. Not only because Timothy was timid by nature, he needed a little more than just simple encouragement. He needed Paul to kind of get forceful and kind of say, Timothy, you know, these are not just nice things to think about. Do them, son. Okay? Get in there. And, you know, do these things. Be faithful in these areas. They're essential for ministry. He talks about Jesus being the seed of David. Jesus' birth and life were the fulfillment of a promise that God gave to David back in 2 Samuel 7. You don't have to turn there, but you remember how that David wanted to build God a house. Remember, at this time, the Spirit of God was in the tabernacle, a tent. And so David decided he wanted to build God a house. And so he told Nathan the prophet what he had in his heart. Nathan said, no, David, that sounds great. Go for it. Do all that's in your heart to do. Well, Nathan goes home that night, and God appears to him in a dream and says, Nathan, you spoke too quickly. David can't build me a house. He shed too much blood. He's got too much blood in his hands. You got to go back there and tell him that he can't build me a house. But you tell him, because it was in his heart to do it, I'm going to reward him as if he had done it, and I'm going to build him a house. And the idea was that God was going to bring forth from David, David's seed, the Messiah. And so here Paul is reminding Timothy that we serve a God who always keeps his promises. Now you have to understand the context. Paul's going away soon. And a guy like Timothy, who was not a very confident, assertive kind of a guy, was very happy to live, I think, in Paul's shadow. I think he wanted Paul to be in the forefront, and he just wanted to be in Paul's shadow. Well, now Paul was going home, and Timothy had to step to the forefront. And he was really nervous about that. I'm sure Timothy wrestled with his own inadequacies.
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1: 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Thanks again for listening, and please join us again next time as we continue to study God's Word. Until then, may the Lord richly bless you and guide your steps as you walk with Him

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1: Today's Wisdom for Women is Proverbs 24, verses 1 and 2. Don't envy evil people. Don't desire their company. For they spend their days plotting violence, and their words are always stirring up trouble. Ladies, this is a piece of advice we need to make sure we apply. Wicked people are troublemakers and trouble talkers. There can be no greater trouble than a woman who's on the warpath. There are many examples of people in the Bible who stirred up trouble with their words. On the journey to the Promised Land, the Israelites grumbled many times. In Numbers 11, the rabble began to crave other food besides the manna. They were unthankful, and yet they had never missed a meal. No, they just wanted fish and cucumbers. It's been said contentment is not getting what you want, but wanting what you have. Well, they complained, and pretty soon everyone was unhappy. Everyone was complaining. It spread like a plague. Then Moses got discouraged. He wanted to give up. Can you see how complaining can make your husband want to give up? Or your pastor? Or your friends? Or your kids? Don't do that to them. But the difference between the rabble and Moses is that he took his frustration and burdens not to others, but to the Lord. And the Lord sent solutions. God put his spirit on leaders who could then help carry the burden of the people. So the moral? Don't make friendships with complainers, whiners, gripers, or fault finders. If there's a problem, take it to the Lord and pray for godly friends. This is Debbie Bryson praying that the practical wisdom of God's word will make you wise.
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0: Psalm 12, verses 6 and 7. The words of the Lord are pure words, like silver tried in a furnace of earth, purified seven times. You shall keep them, O Lord. You shall preserve them from this generation forever. This has been your sustaining word of the day, brought to you by Calvary Chapel of Manitowoc.
1: Here's Mike McIntosh to begin today's chapter and verse with this perspective on the law.
2: When you resist the law of truth, you are in trouble because judgment comes from yourself and God endorses it. You know, and I know, that you have broken the law. It is very hard for your pride to say, Mom, Dad, I went out tonight and I drank a beer at a party. Then to go ahead and drink the beer, like I did at 15, and then become a drunk for the next 11 years. If we only tell the truth, it will set you free, Jesus said.

0: Today on CNV, we finish our look at Let's Get Organized, which is the title of our teaching, and Pastor Mike McIntosh's message from Romans chapter 13. The law of love is the supreme guide for all Christians that overrides all other considerations. And remember, there are no loopholes in the perfect law of love. Jesus exhibited his care for others even when it cost him greatly. And as we express God's love in our daily lives, this is the standard that we must keep in view because Jesus showed us how to give ourselves away to benefit others. This is the definition of loving our neighbors, and this is the goal that should consume us. Now, let's begin in the book of Romans chapter 13 as we study God's word, chapter and verse.
1: A person fights a battle, and they're a senator, and I've even seen senators blow up on C-SPAN against people calling them ma'am or something other than senator because they like that title. So God puts in positions over you and me, people who are dysfunctional just like you and I are. But yet we want to think they are perfect. There are no perfect boys and girls, men or women. There aren't. There's therefore no politician that is perfect. There are good ones and there are bad ones and there are mediocre ones. So the authority is there. And who they are doesn't matter. It's what is God doing. My preference would be one thing, but God has said for some reason it's like this for now. I have prayed more because it's like this for now. I have given more. I have gone more around our country. You are special people. One reason I say this is that you actually applaud on Sunday mornings the announcements. You ever notice that? I thought, how strange, you're clapping over an announcement. It's because you're happy, jovial people. You're kickback San Diego people. You don't wear suits and ties or fancy dresses to church. You're just you. So, you are special because as Philip and Sherwood have set up for us, you're going to see. I've heard Sherwood say it a couple times, we have 23, but there's way more than 23. There are people so deep undercover into certain things all over the world that are from here. When you get to heaven, you will not believe. I was told by one person in China, I'm submitted to you as my pastor, a Chinese person, and I oversee 1,000 fellowships, home fellowships, and we are part of Horizon. Isn't that amazing? That's just one person. You can go down into Nicaragua and I can show you people. We are just offered recently a hospital in Nicaragua. And we can manage it in the name of the Lord and get the doctors and the nurses. What are you doing with your life? Are you resisting the authority of heaven, let alone the authority on earth? Because if you're in rebellion on earth, your heart is definitely in rebellion in heaven. So we must, he says, we must do what is right and stand up for our mistakes. Render, therefore, to all their due, taxes, taxes, customs, customs, fear to fear, honor to honor. But here's a great key to living before we finish. Owe no one anything. Do not be in debt. Owe no one anything. Except one thing you owe me and I owe you. To love one another, for he who loves another has fulfilled the law. That's the simplicity of the gospel of Jesus Christ. It is not do this, don't do this, don't do that, and making up your own rules. You're to love me and I'm to love you. And that means I am your servant. And you're my servant. And so we look at each other. That word servant was the guys that were chained to the Roman oars two or three decks below top deck. And everything that came onto the top deck, the restrooms, the food, all the garbage came down on the under rowers, the servants. You and I have our hearts chained to God, and we must, as much as it's distasteful, respect the authorities for God has put them there. But this ethical question comes, but things are bad in lying and cheating. I've got to do something about this. Well, maybe God's called you to do something, but don't go outside the law. People change things to make it look what it isn't. So we know we've done it ourselves, but does our conscience tell us we're deceiving? See, we're deceiving. Deception is a lie. We've gone beyond the law of God. Thou shalt not lie. But yet we'll arrange things to look like something else so that we don't have to let our pride die and tell people how bad off we really are. Well, let's leave with this thought here. He tells us what to do as a Christian. The commandments are brought out, six commandments about you and other people. He says that you shall love your neighbor as yourself, and that's the greatest. And here's what it is that I can trust you, and you can trust me, because we love each other in God. Now, when I introduced the mayor yesterday, I introduced it. He doesn't like politics. He's learned them, but he loves people. And that's one great thing about him. He'd rather be with the people, with us. But when he got up to speak, he said, I have to correct Mike. I've been in politics for 7 years, and I don't like anybody. Tongue in cheek. It's so simple, isn't it? We don't have to have the answers. The weights are unbalanced. Cover-up is obvious. Lies are rampant. You see, when you resist the law of truth, you are in trouble because judgment comes from yourself, and God endorses it. You know, and I know, that you have broken the law. It is very hard for your pride to say, Mom, Dad, I went out tonight and I drank a beer at a party. Then to go ahead and drink the beer, like I did at 15, and then become a drunk for the next 11 years. If we only tell the truth, it will set you free, Jesus said. So we don't fear authority. Supposedly, they work for us. But don't ever tell a cop, what's your badge number? You're out of it. You've lost your job. You work for me. That's a good one I've heard being out with the guy. You work for me. You don't do this. Love is the fulfillment of the law. And do this. Do this. Write this down in your head or on paper. Circle all these verses. Do this. Knowing the time that now it is high time to wake up out of your sleep. You don't know what's going on around you. For now, our salvation is nearer than when we first believed. Jesus, in the first century, was waiting to come back. One day to God, the Bible says, is equal to 1,000 years. He has only been gone in God's eyes for 2 days from the planet. He's ready to come back, wake up. The night is far spent. The sun's going to start coming up. The daytime is at hand. So let us cast off like a jacket. You unbutton it and you just throw it off. You cast it off. You don't hang it up. You might swing it around your head and throw it on the couch. Cast off the works of darkness and let us put on the armor of light. Just like a police officer walking into the same restaurant you're in, and you go, oh, my tags are expired. and he parked right next to my car. Oh my goodness. And he's going out before I am. Oh God, please don't let him give me a ticket. What a great prayer. Please don't let me have justice brought because I've broken the law. Defend me, Lord. Defend me that I'm out of your will and I'm in the flesh. No. The night is far spent. If ever, the signs were around us, let us walk properly as in the daytime. Do not, and the word revelry is parties, and in Rome, as in San Diego and certain areas of San Diego and the beach communities, some parties start at 9 or 10 o'clock at night. And they did that in Rome, and they had huge orgies among the homosexual community, huge sexual orgies and drunkenness. And Paul is saying, get out of the party spirit, grow up and mature. Get away from wickedness and drunkenness and in lewdness, and get out of strife and get out of envy. Simply put on, like that armor of light, put on Jesus. Except he says something different. Underline it. Put on the Lord Jesus Christ. Peter's the first one to mention that. And make no provision for the flesh. Jesus is his name. Lord is his position over all. And that means corrupt judges or corrupt juries or corrupt police officers or corrupt pastors. The Lord is over all. And you just look up to heaven and you say, Lord, I don't understand this. These are good people. And man, they're being slapped around. I want to dive in and straighten this out for your glory, of course. No, it's his. Put on the Lord over all, his title, Jesus, his name, Christ, his position of Messiah, and make no provision for the flesh to fulfill its lust. To fulfill its lust. So we close with that. Make no provision. Do not have an app on your iPhone or your Android that you know you can punch and you can look at dirty pictures immediately. Make no provision for your lust and for sin that you see what time that movie starts that's really evil and wicked. Make no provision that you get your calendar out and you mark these days that you know you're going away to Las Vegas and what's happening in Las Vegas stays in Las Vegas. That's right, your character stays there. Your conscience stays there. And when you have sinned and you've known the righteousness of God, it's something really heavy in your head that you can't escape. So make no provision. Sorry, I don't do that. I can't do that. You don't need to be a nerd and make yourself a religious zealot. But you can say, no thanks. Maybe you'll go to the Padres game with me sometime. And you change the subject. Things happen. Law is there. And God is watching after us. Jesus, in chapter 20, 1 through 15, we will look at in light of this in our next message. Jesus said with his own words, distribution of wealth is evil. He gives parables, and no one has the right to come onto your property and sit down, even if you hire them to fix your sink. And the parables tell us people that have not earned what you have no right for government to take part of what you have and to give to somebody else. Called socialism and capitalism. If you want something, get a job and work for it. If you need something, ask God first and let him have a chance to show that he can do it. government is not your ruler, nor is it your babysitter. And you have no right, as a person that claims a resurrected Jesus Christ, to sit around and be lazy and do nothing but idly get drunk, watch stupid videos, gain extra weight, and become a robot for the system. You have been created in the image of God Almighty. You have the power and the authority of God living inside of you. He will do things that are impossible for you and mankind. He will open doors that no man can open for you. He will close doors that no man can shut, but he will shut them so you don't get hurt or others. He will provide, as he does even more so for the sparrows. He will bring meat to your table. And if you tithe regularly, he says, I will open the windows of heaven and pour out blessings upon you that you cannot contain. You can continue saying you're a Christian, fighting the machine, resisting the ordinances, and living the way you want, always in turmoil, trying to make ends meet. Or you can grow up and say, as a Christian, I'm going to learn what God wants for me, and I will live that life to the best of my ability, and I'll commit everything else to Him. You are special.

As for me and my house, we shall follow the Lord, and we will pray. Shall we stand? There was a man, according to the newspaper, in Florida. As you know, that's called a swing state, and a lot of politics going on there. There was a man that was working on his motorcycle. He was on his patio, and his wife was in the house in the kitchen doing something. The man revved up the engine on the motorcycle, and somehow the motorcycle slipped into gear. The man, still holding the handlebars, was dragged through a glass patio window and, along with the motorcycle, dumped onto the floor inside the house. The wife, hearing the crash, ran into the dining room and found her husband laying on the floor, cut and bleeding, the motorcycle laying next to him, and the patio door shattered. The wife ran to the phone and called an ambulance. Because they lived on a fairly large hill, the wife actually went down several flights of long steps to the street to direct the paramedics to her husband. After the ambulance arrived and transported the husband to the hospital, the wife uprights the motorcycle and pushed it back outside. Seeing that gas has spilled on the floor, the wife obtained some paper towels, blotted the gasoline up, and threw the towels into the toilet. The husband was treated at the hospital, was released to come home, and after arriving home, he looked at the shattered patio door, the damage done to his motorcycle. He became very despondent. This was a bad day, he thought. He went into the bathroom to smoke a cigarette, and after finishing the cigarette, he flipped it into the toilet bowl, and the wife, who was in the kitchen, heard a very large explosion. And her husband came screaming out of the bathroom. She ran to the bathroom, found her husband on the floor in the hallway. His pants, his trousers had been completely blown off of him. He was suffering burns on his rear end, the back of his legs, his groin, other parts of his body. The wife again runs to the phone, 911, the ambulance comes. The same exact ambulance crew was dispatched. The wife went down the long stairs, met them at the street, came back up the stairs. Paramedics loaded the husband on the stretcher and began carrying him to the street down below. While they were going down the stairs to the street, accompanied by the wife, one of the paramedics asked the wife how the husband had burned himself. She told them. And the paramedics started laughing so hard, one of them tipped the stretcher and dumped the husband out, and he fell rolling down all the stairs to the street and broke his arm on the way down. Now, this defines a really bad day. It's beautiful right now in San Diego. Go out and enjoy it. Yeah? Go ahead. Yeah. So, Lord, I pray that your countenance would shine upon these people. I ask right now you'd be looking down from your throne in heaven on this audience, and you would send blessings. You would dispatch angels to every household. I pray that you would just overflow them with the love that you have for them, but the love that they need to have for other people. You have just shown us that the law is completely fulfilled. We don't need to worry or be afraid. We just need to love. So I pray, Lord, for all those that are in authority this day on the radio network or actually on the internet or in the overflow rooms or inside the gymnasium. I pray for them, Lord, that they'll never look over their shoulder, because all sin is confessed. So help us learn to confess our sins when they happen, not to dwell on them. And we pray for all the people in law enforcement, that you would protect them. And we pray, God, for our city and our mayor. We pray for our state and our governor. We pray for our nation and our president, that, dear God, you would bring them and their families lovingly to your throne room and hug them and remind them it's not their country, it's not their state, it's not their county, it's not their city, it's not their organization. It belongs to you. So we pray that people will once again look to you, the author and the finisher

0: 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Amen.
1: That's Mike McIntosh concluding today's edition of Chapter and Verse. Someone once commented that life is a series of decisions that we make in the context of our relationship with God and man. We hope the biblical insight that we've received from reviewing Romans chapter 13 has helped you understand how we should respond to authority that has been placed in our lives. Let's remember, God's purposes in our lives are often brought to us by imperfect vessels, but that doesn't change the fact that God is the ultimate source of all authority. 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
1: It's 12:27.
2: It's 64 degrees.
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4: A popular magazine once ran an article by an ex-cat burglar. He didn't steal cats, he preyed on the homes of those who were ignorant to his ways. Most of us may as well put up a sign saying, "Thieves, I'm out of town, come and steal what you want." We have unlit rear entrances, which are enshrouded by trees and hedges. They act as magnets for the burglar.
5: The ex-thief said that a loud air conditioner was an open invitation. 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
4: There goes another minute. Gone forever. 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

0: You're listening to Straight From the Heart, the Bible teaching radio ministry of Calvary Chapel, Philadelphia. Our teacher here on Straight From the Heart is Senior Pastor Joe Foch. We're currently in the New Testament, going verse by verse through the book of Galatians. On today's broadcast, we'll continue our study beginning in chapter 3. Before we finish, I'll give you some additional information so you can contact us with any questions or comments. But first, open your Bible to Galatians chapter 3, and let's join Pastor Joe as he continues.
1: Brethren, now I speak after the manner of man. Let me give you an example, he says here, if you bear with him. Though it be but a man's covenant or testament or will, yet if it be confirmed, no man disannulleth or addeth thereto. And Paul says, now look, a will. When your parents make out a will, when your Aunt Jane made out her will, and it was notarized, and the lawyer signed it, it was ratified and notarized, and everything else, eyes that need to be. And then your aunt died, that will was binding. Nobody ran in and tried to change it. You all came to the lawyers. You all fought. You all went away mad. I can't believe she let that picture over the mail. She knew I loved that picture, and she gave that to Uncle Harry. He's a bum. He's going to sell it and buy whiskey with it. I can't believe. It's a shame. I've seen families in the church split up over that stupid will because they can't change it. He says, look, in human terms, you make a covenant, you make a testament, a will, and it's ratified. It's not changed. It's honored. There was Roman law by this time. There was Greek law. That was something they understood. He says, now to Abraham and to his seed were the promises made. He saith not, and to seeds, plural, as of many, but as of one, and to thy seed, which is Christ. Now, this is over 400 years before the law. God is making a promise to Abraham about the blessing that would come to all nations through his seed, singular, his bloodline, the Messiah, this one who would come to bear the curse of the law. And this I say, that the covenant that was confirmed before of God. Now notice, it was confirmed of God, not of Abraham. It was confirmed of God in Christ. The law, which was 430 years after, cannot disannul that it should make the promise of no effect. Because this is what the Judaizers were saying. Paul says, no, the law that came 400 and so many years later, after the promise, the covenant was established with Abraham, that law coming can't disannul the promise of God, or God isn't God. And you remember what happened. God took Abraham, and it says all of a sudden a heavy darkness fell upon him. And Abraham had divided these animals in parts. And it says Abraham fell asleep, and in his dream he saw this burning, fiery furnace pass through the parts. Well, in his culture, if you were to make a covenant with someone, you would take an animal or two animals, you would divide them in the middle, separate them, and you would walk through those parts together, and that meant you had entered into a covenant. But what happened to Abraham? He was asleep when a covenant was made. And it was God alone who passed through the middle of the parts. And the covenant was based on God and not on Abraham. It's an unchanging covenant. And that's the point that Paul is going to make to his readers, and the Jews would have understood this and followed his logic. He said, this I say, that the covenant that was confirmed before of God in Christ, the law, which was 430 years after, cannot annul that it should make the promise of none effect. For if the inheritance be of the law, then it is no more a promise. But God gave it to Abraham by promise. They knew that. So that brings us, well then, what is the purpose of the law? If the law came 400 years later, And the law doesn't remove the promise that was made to Abraham, which is a promise in regards to faith, and righteousness was accounted to Abraham by faith, and Abraham believed God about the seed that would come and all of the nations of the world being blessed through that. Then what is the purpose of the law? Well, Paul thinks logically also, so that's his next point. Wherefore then serveth the law? What is the purpose of the law? It was added because of transgressions. Notice this word, until the seed, singular, should come to whom the promise was made. And it, the law, was ordained by angels in the hand of a mediator. Now, a mediator is not a mediator of one, but God is one. Got it? Let's move on. Okay, here's what he says here, I think. Don't ever believe anything I say. Be Bereans, study the word of God for yourself. What then is the purpose of the law? Paul's answering his critics because they were trying to get these Galatians to keep the law. What is the purpose of the law? It was added because of, that means to place beside something, to place forward, but in a subordinate sense, it was added to the promise because of transgression until the seed should come. The law was added to make transgression known. In other words, was there sin before the law? Well, of course. The law is like a thermometer. Your little kid's at home, sick. You put the thermometer in the mouth. Thermometer tells you your kid has a fever. It doesn't take the fever away. The law is like a mirror. You look in the mirror, your face is all dirty. You don't rub your face on a mirror. You get a washcloth. The mirror doesn't take the dirt away. It just lets you know you're dirty. The law was added to make transgression a reality, to make it known, to set a boundary that then was stepped across, which is transgression, to step across the line. God says, here, I draw this line in the sand, don't step across that. Well, because of our nature, then we step across it. If you see a keep off the grass sign, there's always a muddy path right next to it. The law was added to make transgression known, is the idea, until the one should come who would take away transgression. And it was made or ordained by angels. When you read through Deuteronomy, Exodus, you see that angels were involved when the tablets were given to Moses. It was ordained by angels in the hand of a mediator, a representative. So it was really third party. God communicated it, got it to Moses through angels, and then Moses got it to the people. That was the law. Now, a mediator, he says, is not a mediator of one. A mediator is somebody who stands between parties and does. But he says, but God is one. In other words, when he made the covenant with Abraham, there was no mediator. God made that covenant. When Moses got the law, it was third hand by the time it got to the people. When God made a covenant with Abraham, it was face to face. And there was no one else involved. But God is one, he says. Is the law then against the promise of God? God forbid. For if there had been a law given which could have given life, verily righteousness then would have come by the law. If there was a way for the law to give life, God would have just stayed out of the picture and everybody who kept the law would have been righteous. But the scripture hath concluded all. It's an important word there. It's circled in my Bible. The scripture hath concluded all under sin, that the promise by faith of Jesus Christ might be given to them that believe. The law hath concluded all under sin. The scripture hath concluded all under sin, that the promises of faith of Jesus Christ might be given to them that believe. But before faith came, we were kept under the law. Now, it means kept, lock and key. Interesting there in 23. By lock and key, under the law, shut up unto the faith which should afterwards be revealed. This is before faith came. Wherefore the law was our schoolmaster to bring us to Christ, that we might be justified by faith. This is the word pedagogia, which was in the Roman world, was not the schoolmaster, which is what the King James says, but it was the chaperone. A wealthy family, when they would send their young boy or girl to school, a pedagogia would accompany them and walk them to school to make sure they got to school, then walk them home from school, make sure they got home from the school, then walk them to the gymnasium, make sure they got to the gym. It was a guardian, a chaperone, the pedagogia. He says the law then was our pedagogia to bring us to Christ. The law was our chaperone. It made us realize that we were sinners. The law said that you shouldn't lust, that you shouldn't have any other god, that you shouldn't steal, that you shouldn't break the Sabbath, that you should honor your mother and father. A pedagogia, a chaperone to get us to the Christ. The law was constantly there letting us know that we couldn't measure up, that we didn't measure up, that there was no way we could possibly measure up. And then, of course, Jesus, you know, taking it even a step further and really in relationship to the 10th commandment says, hey, if you're angry in your heart, that's covetousness. You're wishing you could slug somebody. Or you're angry in your heart, wishing you could have someone else's wife or lusting after another person. That's sexual sin as far as God's concerned. It hasn't worked out, but it's demonstrating that the problem is the heart. Well, of course, then the answer is, well, hey, I got, you know, I'm not supposed to slug somebody, but, you know, you lose your temper once in a while. I got a fist, don't I? Well, you're not supposed to lust after a guy or a gal, but, you know, what am I supposed to do? I got eyes, don't I? Well, Jesus said, well, if your hand offends you, cut it off. If your eye offends you, plug it out. If you think the problem is your eye or your hand, get rid of it and see what you're left with. No hand, no eyes, and still lusting. The problem is the heart. And the law then was a guide to bring us to God's ultimate plan of salvation that had been revealed to Abraham by the promise he had made in regards to a seed, singular, that would come that all of the nations of the earth would be blessed. Now, Satan loves to have us measuring ourselves by the law. Satan would love to have us receiving God's love by what we feel like we deserve. And particularly if we've grown up in homes where we have been abused or beaten, or we've grown up with parents that were perfectionists, no matter how good you did. You got all C's, you could get all B's, you're not a dummy. Then you get all B's, you could get all A's, you're not an idiot. You know, just, you feel like you never ever measure up. And all of a sudden, and all of life is like that. And then all of a sudden we come to God and God says, okay, I want to give you the best thing in the universe for nothing. Okay, nothing's for nothing, I know that. What strings are attached? No strings are attached. Okay, so little old lawbreaker me coming to you, holy God, and because I trust your son Jesus Christ as my Savior, I turn away from my sin, I turn to you, I'm clean. And you're going to get me to heaven from there on in, no strings attached. Yeah, I can't believe it. Well, it's a problem. You can't believe it. You should believe it. Because we're so used to measuring up, we're so used to earning, that we have to grow in grace and in the knowledge of the Lord Jesus Christ. We stand in a present truth. We stand in a present light. I think as time goes on, we realize more and more our own depravity, which magnifies the glory of God's grace in our mind. I think the longer we go on with Christ, the less we sin, but the more we repent. And I think the more we come into the light of his presence, the more broken we are in one sense about our condition. And yet, the more we are in wonder of his love. You know, when you get saved, it's interesting because, well, when you get saved, there should be a change in our lives. stop punching people, stop running people off the road, stop cursing at people, stop using drugs, stop living in sexual sin. You know, when you get saved, there should be a change in our life. But isn't it interesting? You walk with the Lord for years, and he still is not satisfied. Now he's talking to you about what you think. You know, if he told you that at the beginning, you might not come along. You know all the major things that go, but isn't it interesting? Somehow, now, after 30 years, the things in my heart really bother me more than the stupid things I did that went when I first got saved. My selfishness, my lack of Christ-likeness, you know, the character that there still needs to be in my life grieves me more, and the lack thereof grieves me more than some of my behavior when I first got saved. But what it makes me do is wonder at his love. It makes me realize that I could never measure up in and of myself. It makes me, after 30 years, still sit quiet in his presence and say, this is amazing. You love me? I mean, the more I get to know me, the more that's amazing. Before faith comes, under the law. Verse 25 says this, after faith comes, we're no longer under the schoolmaster. We don't need the chaperone anymore, telling us what to eat. For ye are all the children of God by faith in Christ Jesus. Children as sons of full age. The idea is of age to be partakers of the inheritance. Heirs is the idea. Children of full age. For as many of you as have been baptized into Christ have put on Christ. Now, at salvation, we are baptized into the body of Christ by the Spirit, by faith. The Holy Spirit places us into the mystical body of Christ. As many of you have been baptized into Christ, have put on Christ. Very important. And Colossians will talk about that more. You know, it isn't enough for us just to stop doing this and stop doing that and stop doing this and stop doing that. You know, like we're keeping the law. No, when we're saved, there isn't only a putting off, there's a putting on. There's a change. Not by works of the law, but by faith, by receiving the Spirit of God, by, you know, as many of you have been baptized into Christ have put on, we've been clothed with Christ, judicially and experientially. When the Father looks down at you, you're one of his blood-bought children, what he sees is Jesus Christ. That's what he sees. Oh, I know you were mean to your wife today. She called me this afternoon and told me, we have all your names. I know you kick your dog, the kids told me. I go through the school and they tell me, Pastor Joe, would you pray for my dad? He kicks the dog all the time. I know who you are, I got your name written down. But when God looks down, he doesn't see the dog kicker that I see. He sees Jesus Christ. As many as you have been baptized into Christ have put on Christ. There is neither Jew nor Greek. There is neither bond nor free. There is neither male nor female. And I'll explain that. Don't hang up on me there. For you are all one in Christ Jesus. He's talking about the unity that we have through faith, and particularly in the fact that the religious Jew every morning would pray, and in regards to these things, thank God, thank you, Lord, that I am a Jew and not a Gentile, that I am a man and not a woman, and that I am free and not a slave. So it's the way a religious Jewish man started every day. Thank you, Lord, I'm a Jew, I'm not a Gentile. Thank you, I'm a man, I'm not a woman. His wife sent him outside to pray that, I guess. thank you, I'm free and I'm not a slave. And their legalism drew so many lines of partition between people. Society still does it, by culture, by race, by sex. We're bringing this into the spiritual realm, in Christ. There's no longer Jew nor Gentile. We're one, the children of God. In Christ, there isn't bond or free. There's not slave or free man, because we're all bond slaves of Christ. We all have a master. In Christ, there's neither male nor female, in the sense that one has a benefit over the other spiritually. Now, people love to take this verse and run with it just far enough to hang themselves. It doesn't say there isn't any difference between a man and a woman. I'm married. I appreciate the differences between a man and a woman. The Bible goes to great detail to talk about a husband's role and a wife's role. The Bible talks about the differences. But there is no difference in regards that benefits us in relationship to faith through Christ and acceptance to God. Your wife is a spiritual creature, the same as you are. Her acceptance with Almighty God is the same as yours through Jesus Christ. The same as a Jew or a Gentile or a slave or a free man. All of us find our acceptance with God, male or female, the same way, through Christ, through faith. In that, there is a remarkable unity among all of us. God is certainly not erasing the lines that he expresses himself in his creation. If ye be Christ's, then are ye Abraham's seed, and you are the heirs according to promise. Abraham traveling through the land of promise, never finding the promise. It was the land of promise, as a stranger and a pilgrim, looking for a city whose builder and maker was God. That's our inheritance. We are heirs, along with Abraham. Abraham is always the man of the tent and of the altar, everywhere you find him. Because the tent defined his relationship with this world, and the altar defined his relationship with the next. The tent, he knew this world was temporary. He journeyed through it, never settling down. Even though he was overburdened, it says in Genesis 13, with silver and gold. I can't imagine being overburdened with silver and gold. Well, honey, we have too much of this stuff. Let's throw some of it off. It's ballast. The tent defined his relationship with this world. He knew it was temporary. The altar, it defined his relationship with the next. He understood his acceptance and fellowship with God by faith. It was through the promise of God. Paul works through chapter 3 to get us to the point of saying we've received everything by faith. The Spirit, our salvation, and that was God's plan from the beginning. The law came 400 years after God made the promises in regard to faith, and the law wasn't to justify. The law came to reveal the fact that we needed forgiveness, that we needed salvation. The law was the measuring line that said, okay, if you step past here, there's transgression. The law was our chaperone, and it took a hold of us, and it took us to the gymnasium of salvation, to the school of salvation. It took us to the place where we learned and we measured and we realized that we could never please God by keeping the law. But after faith came, it was no longer necessary to have the law as our chaperone. Because now that we're in Christ, we are heirs, all of us, of God Almighty. Looking for the same promises that Abraham looked. It doesn't make any difference whether we're Jew or Gentile, bond or free, male or female. We are all now the children of Abraham by faith. And because of that, heirs according to promise.
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2: How did we survive before the sun got brighter? An evolutionary problem on today's Creation Moment. And now, here's our Creation Moment host, Ian Taylor.
3: Let's assume for a moment that the evolutionary explanation for the origin of the Earth and the Sun is correct. The Sun formed about 4.6 billion years ago. Let's imagine that evolutionists are right in saying that life originated on Earth about 3.5 billion years ago. This scenario creates many scientific problems, but today we want to focus on one problem that is seldom mentioned. One implication of these assumptions is that the Sun today is about 40% brighter than it was 4.5 billion years ago. This means that 3.5 billion years ago, the Sun was bathing the Earth in considerable less energy than we receive today. Under those conditions, life as we know it today could not have existed. Yet, we are told that it was under these very conditions that life supposedly evolved. Evolutionists are aware of this problem. In an attempt to solve it, they theorize that the early Earth had more greenhouse gases, which would have held the sun's heat more efficiently and produced the same temperature range that life enjoys today. They then theorize that the mix of these gases gradually changed to the atmosphere we have today at the same rate that the sun was sending more energy to Earth. This explanation is so unlikely that one scientific paper actually referred to it as the Goldilocks syndrome. There is a much less fantastic solution to this problem. The Earth and the Sun are not billions of years old, and life was created relatively recently to live under the conditions we enjoy today.
4: 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And be sure to join us next time for another Creation Moment.
5: The moon doesn't make its own light. It reflects the sun. That's not a flaw. That's the point. We don't have to manufacture hope. We don't have to perform peace. We don't have to glow by sheer determination. We reflect what we've received. So stay close to Christ. Let His mercy shape your words. Let His truth steady your heart. Let His light show up in you. 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

0: As Christians, do we live by grace or by law? Welcome to Through the Bible. Our teacher, Dr. J. Vernon McGee, answers this question as the Bible bus arrives at Exodus 20 and God speaks the law, also known as the Ten Commandments, to the Israelites. I'm Steve Schwetz, your host, and I'm so glad that you're here for another great study in God's Word. So as you grab your Bible and get settled in, let's hear a few thoughts from Dr. McGee on the important subject of memory.
1: It's a wonderful thing, this business of memory. Someone has said that God has given us memories that we might have roses in December. And that is true in Toronto, Canada, and true in Chicago in the wintertime, but it's not true in Southern California, because in December we have roses, the real article. I guess that's because we here in Southern California have such short memories. We do not remember very long, do we? And someone else has said that memory is something that only a good man can enjoy. But again and again, the Word of God enjoins us to remember. God appeals to our memory. You will recall that the Lord Jesus, in giving not a parable, but that which was an actual fact of the rich man that died and Lazarus that died, and our Lord said that Abraham, in speaking to the rich man who was in torment, he said to him, remember. Now, that apparently is the one thing that the lost are going to carry over into eternity, is memory. And that, of course, is going to make it quite terrible, that they will remember. They'll remember many things. They'll remember the opportunities they had of turning to God. They'll remember what Christ did for them, dying for their sins. They'll remember that they rejected Him. You see, memory is a wonderful thing, but it's also a terrible thing. Every now and then somebody says, well, you know, I think that the only hell any person will endure is that which he makes himself. Well, actually, there's an element of truth in that. Now, hell is a place, and those of you that study Revelation with us will know that we will emphasize that and do emphasize that a great deal. Hell is a place, definitely a place. But it's also a state, and it'll be a place where they'll remember. That's the word that Abraham gave to this rich man that was lost. Remember. And that's going to be part of the awful torture, is to remember.
0: That's the difficult part of memory. But join us next time as Dr. McGee concludes these thoughts and then shares about the sweetness of memory, especially when we focus on our relationship with God. Let's begin our study by praying for one another. Heavenly Father, keep us focused on the important things, those that bring you glory and honor and praise. Help us to remember your goodness in our lives and to keep our eyes fixed on you. In Jesus' name, amen. Open to Exodus 20 as we go through the Bible with Dr. J. Vernon McGee.
1: Now today, friends, we come here to the 20th chapter of the book of Exodus, and here we have the giving of the law. That is the beginning of it. Now, the first that's given of the Ten Commandments, this is a moral code. And let me just begin reading. And God spake all these words, saying, I am the Lord which have brought thee out of the land of Egypt, out of the house of bondage. Now, on the basis of that, God says, I want now to give you my law. You've asked for it, and this is the basis now that I want to put you on. And he gives here, first of all, these Ten Commandments. Now, I can't go into a great deal of detail today, but we can mention certain things, and especially in this day when we're told we have a new morality. Well, the new morality goes back before the giving of the Ten Commandments. And it was not even new then. It came right out of the Garden of Eden when man disobeyed God. It was before the flood, and it was after the flood, and it's not new. This age, we love to think we're sophisticated and refined sinners. We're not. We're just crude sinners in the raw. Natural sinners. And this now puts before us God's standards. And no man can play fast and loose with the Ten Commandments and get by with it. I don't care who he is. He doesn't get by with it at all. Now, there was a graveyard for criminals on Blackwell's Island, and on one of these graves there was this marker and these words, "Here lies the fragments of John Smith, who contradicted his Maker, played football with the Ten Commandments, and departed this life at the age of 35. His mother and wife weep for him. Nobody else does. May he rest in peace." Well, that is something that reveals that here is a man that tried to defy the law of God, but nobody can play football with the Ten Commandments and escape the punishment of God. Oftentimes, the charge is made against those of us who preach the grace of God that we do not have a proper appreciation for the law, that we actually despise it, we reject it, and actually teach, because we are not saved by law, that we can violate it at will, break it with impunity. Well, may I say to you that that's not true at all. On the contrary, every preacher, the grace of God, who has a true perspective of the nature of salvation by faith, realize likewise the lofty character of the law. And Paul's answered that for us. Shall we continue in sin? And that's because we've been saved by grace. The answer is, God forbid, or let it not be. It cannot be. If you think you can continue to live in sin and break with impunity the Ten Commandments at will, then, my friend, you're not saved by the grace of God. Because when you're saved by the grace of God, you'll want to please God. You'll want to do His will. And the Ten Commandments certainly reveal the will of God. And therefore, today, I think every preacher of the grace of God has a respect and reverence for it. The psalmist says, "Oh, how love I thy law. It's my meditation all the day." Well, what is the law? Someone has defined it as the transcript of the mind of God. Well, that's a very defective definition. The law is the expression of the mind of God relative to what man ought to be, his will for man, and his nature and character. But there's no grace or mercy in the law at all. The law made it very clear. It's an expression of the holy will of God. And the psalmist says in Psalm 19 that the law is perfect. That means it requires perfection on your part. And believe me, I've never met one yet that measured up to it. It's not some vague notion. It doesn't have anything to do with good intentions. It requires perfect obedience. The law is perfect. And then it's right. And that means that our notions of right and wrong are colored by our environment and by the fact we have a fallen nature. Now, the law is a revelation of God, and God has drawn the line between right and wrong. How do you know what's right? Well, because God says it, friend. That right now is the question that's being asked by this generation that wants freedom. They say, why is it wrong to steal? They don't mind stealing, and yet they are using the "one thou shalt not murder." Boy, how inconsistent this crowd is, and how ignorant they are of the law. Why is it wrong to lie or to steal? Because God says it's wrong. No other reason, friend. I see no reason for that. Oh, you say, well, it's for the good of mankind. You bet it's for the good of mankind, because anything God wants is for the good of mankind. And to keep it, well, it'd be a wonderful thing if man could keep it. But man doesn't keep it. And the jails and the locks on the doors and the fact that you have to sign about 10 times today when you go to a bank to borrow money. Why? Because they don't trust you, friend. There was a day when it was said a man's good as his bond. That's not true today. We find, therefore, that the law is an expression, and it is a norm for human conduct, right and wrong. And stealing's wrong because God says it's wrong. Lying is wrong because God says it's wrong. Adultery's wrong because God says it's wrong. And then the law never enforces itself. The lawgiver must have power. And therefore, you'll find that the laws of God nature, they really enforce themselves with a tremendous impact. Take the law of gravitation, for instance. You can go up as high as you want to go, but you better not turn loose. And that law of gravitation is in operation. You can't break it. You may think you can. A great many people think they can break the Ten Commandments, live by the new morality today, and get by with it. Reminds me of that whimsical story of the man who jumped off the Empire State Building in New York City. When he went by the 50th floor, a man looked out the window and saw him. He says, "Well, how is it?" Well, he says, "So far, it's so good." And I say to you, that's not where the law of gravitation enforces itself. 50 more floors down, the man will find out, "So far, not so good." The interesting thing is that laws must be enforced to be a law. And therefore, God says, "The soul that sinneth, it shall die." There must be the enforcement. There must be the penalty. Now, there's another prevalent viewpoint concerning law that needs to be corrected, and that's confounding law and grace, confusing them into one system, and that's confusion confounded. The law is robbed of its majesty and meaning when you try to think you can play fast and loose with it. And there's no love in law. There's no grace in law. Grace is robbed of its goodness, its glow and glory when it's mixed with law. It's robbed of its wonder and worthwhileness, its attractiveness and its desire. The claims of law are unanswered, and the sinner's needs not met when they're brought together. The law sets forth what man ought to be, and grace sets forth what God is. And the majesty of the law is something that we do need to recognize. Now, the law reveals, therefore, who God is and how vast the gap and the yawning chasm is between God and man. Paul asks the question, "Tell me, ye that desire to be under the law, do you not hear the law?" Well, you better listen to it, because man's been weighed in the balances by the Ten Commandments and found wanting. And you don't measure yourself by others. It's very easy for the man on Mount Whitney to look down at the man on the anthill and say, "I'm higher than you are." But the man on Mount Whitney didn't make it to the moon, and he didn't make it to heaven either. You don't measure up to God's standard. Now the law reveals who man is and his inability to bridge that gap. Now we know that what things soever the law it saith to them that are under the law, that every mouth may be stopped and the whole world become guilty before God. And Paul says in Romans 8:3, what the law could not do. It's not the fault with the law, but there's a great fault with us. The law is a mirror, as we've seen. And we're told, don't be a hearer of the word, but a doer, because it's like a man looking at himself in the mirror. And that's all a great many people who talk about the law do. They look at themselves, they look at the mirror, and they think that they are all right. And they remind me of that fairy story years ago of this ugly queen. I think she was a queen. And she'd look at the mirror and she'd say, "Mirror, mirror on the wall, who's the fairest of them all?" And she wanted the mirror to say that she was, but the mirror told the truth and said she wasn't. It was someone else. And the interesting thing is, a great many folk look at the mirror today, or the Word of God, or the Ten Commandments, and they do the same thing. They say, "Mirror, mirror on the wall, who's the fairest of them all?" And the only difference is they say, "Well, I am." They think they keep it. My friend, you need to get a little different perspective of yourself there. Now, the law never made a man a sinner, just revealed that he was a sinner. And the law was given to bring a man to Christ, as we've seen. It was our schoolmaster, our pedagogus, to take us by the hand, bring us to the cross, and say to us, "Little man, you need a Savior because you're a sinner." Now, let's look at the Ten Commandments. The Ten Commandments are divided into two major divisions. One is a man's relationship to God, and the other is a man's relationship to man. Now let's look at this, and we'll find that we have four commandments, man's relationship to God. Now the first, I am the Lord thy God, which have brought thee out of the land of Egypt, out of the house of bondage. Thou shalt have no other gods before me. Now he condemns polytheism. You see, there's no commandment against atheism. Why? Because there was no atheism in that day. They were too close to the mooring mast of Revelation. You have to wait till you get to the time of David, and at that time atheists began to appear, but he was called a fool. David said, the fool hath said in his heart, there is no God. Now today he can be a college professor and considered to be an intellect, a brain, and you wonder whether he's so smart after all. Frankly, I've had to move with that group. I taught for a while in seminary and college, and I've moved with a few of these PhDs and these fellows. They call them brains. They call them an intellect. And may I say to you, some of the dumbest I've ever met are those that have a PhD degree. That is, they may be smart in one line. They may have a photographic mind, but boy, are they stupid in other relations. So that atheism was not prevalent then. It's prevalent in our day because we're too far from the mooring mast and men not willing to accept the revelation of God in his word. He says, thou shalt have no other gods before me, because in that day the pendulum of the clock was in polytheism, the worship of many gods, and today it's the worship of no god. The important thing to note here is that God condemns polytheism, that when they knew God, they glorified him not as God. They became vain in their imagination. Their foolish heart was darkened, and they began at that time to serve and worship the creature more than the Creator. That's what he's talking about here. Now, this deals with idolatry. Thou shalt not make unto thee any graven image or any likeness of anything that's in heaven above, that's in earth beneath, or that's in the water under the earth. Thou shalt not bow down thyself to them, nor serve them. For I, the Lord thy God, am a jealous God, visiting the iniquity of the fathers upon the children, unto the third and fourth generation of them that hate me. Now, someone says, well, that sure doesn't touch us today because we don't worship idols. I think we do. We're told today covetousness is idolatry. And anything that you give yourself to, especially in abandonment, that's your God. And a great many people today, they don't worship Bacchus, the cloven-footed God, but they worship the bottle. Just same, friends. Just think of the millions of alcoholics in this country right now. And that's one of the big problems. The liquor interests like to tell us about how much taxes they pay. They are not even paying today 100% of the bill of the casualties they are causing in the world. That is one of the propagandas that is being fed this generation. And if there ever were a group of people that are being brainwashed, we are those people today. And people worship the bottle. They worship the god Bacchus. And some worship Aphrodite. That's the goddess of sex. There are those that worship that. Some worship the almighty dollar. That's a great god today. Anything you give your time to. God says you're to have no other gods before you. And then he says here in verse 7, I'm just lifting out these commandments, thou shalt not

0: and hallowed it. Now, we're going to see in this book of Exodus that the Sabbath day was given to the nation Israel in a very unusual way. God says that it is a covenant token between me and the children of Israel. Now, the day I don't think is important. After all, the change of calendars makes it impossible for us to know whether the seventh day is today our Saturday or not. I think it's not, but that is beside the point because, as far as we're concerned, it makes no difference what day you observe. Now, we observe what we believe is the first day of the week, and it may or may not be, but we recognize it as the first day of the week, and because our Lord came back from the dead on that day, and that's the reason we observe it. We'll see all of this later on in this book of Exodus. Then we come now to man's relationship with man. It begins in the home. Honor thy father and thy mother, that thy days may be long from the land which the Lord thy God giveth thee. And a father and mother should be worthy, by the way, of that honor. And we'll come to all of these again. And the sixth commandment, thou shalt not kill. This is being used by quite a few today. I've had any number of young men that have come in and talked to me about it. They said, well, you shouldn't kill, therefore you shouldn't be a soldier. May I say to you that thou shalt not kill was not given to a nation. It was given to an individual. The individual shall not kill as an individual. They have no right to do that. And a nation is given an authority today to protect human life by taking human life when one murders or does that sort of thing. Therefore, today, one is serving his country. This hasn't anything in the world to do with soldier service or the execution of a criminal at all. Thou shalt not kill. Our Lord said that it comes from anger, and we're not to be even angry with our brother. And thou shalt not commit adultery. And we're living right now in this sex revolution, it's called. It's not a revolution. It's something that's been coming down through the ages. Sex is certainly not new, but it's still adultery when this is committed outside of wedlock. God makes that very clear. And you may think you've changed it. You haven't changed it, friends, at all. This still stands. And then thou shalt not steal. And my point is that you ought to be permitted, if you can commit adultery today, then you ought to be permitted to steal. And if you're permitted to steal, you ought to be permitted to kill, by the way, even personally. May I say, this is a package that goes together. The ninth commandment, thou shalt not bear false witness against thy neighbor. That has to do with lying. Then the tenth, thou shalt not covet thy neighbor's house. Thou shalt not covet thy neighbor's wife, manservant, maidservant, ox, ass, or anything that's thy neighbor's. Now, these are the Ten Commandments. And covetousness, remember Paul said that idolatry is covetousness, and that's one of the great sins of the present hour. Now, these things God condemns. We'll have occasion to look at all of them in a different way later on, but that brings us to the end of the Ten Commandments. Now, in this chapter, we're going to see instructions concerning an altar. Because you need an altar to go with the Ten Commandments. You need a Savior, friends, today. The law reveals we've come short of the glory of God. So until next time, may God richly bless you, my beloved.
1: 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I'm Steve Schwetz, and I'll be here saving a seat just for you.

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1: They'll spend the rest of eternity there, but you will dance like Snoopy in the new kingdom of God forever and ever and ever. Is that great or what? Now we got to finish. I've already gone over. Here's the good news. Anybody here that doesn't know the Lord, you can fix it today. His table's big enough and his door's always open. He's not going to force you in the kingdom. He's a gentleman. He's not going to make anybody go to heaven. But here's what he says. You're welcome. You're welcome. What's mine is yours. It is my delight to give you the kingdom. I want you to rejoice with me. We're going to play forever. No more plagues, no more rejection, no more illness, no more death, no more anything. Just rejoicing in God. Won't you join me?

0: Make the decision today to follow the King of Kings. Pastor Mark shares in today's message the invitation to know Jesus, to receive Jesus as Lord and Savior, and the inheritance that He offers. 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Well, thanks for taking the time to join us as we come to the table, the daily Bible study program of Mark Kirk, Senior Pastor of Calvary Knoxville. 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Today is the day for salvation. 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Know today where you will spend eternity. 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Now, let's join Pastor Mark in the first book of Thessalonians, chapter 3, with today's edition of Come to the Table.
1: What Paul is saying is, you guys are growing in the milk. I want to now come back and begin to give you the meat. I want to perfect what has started in you and see you grow in the Lord. And by the way, you can grow, I believe, as fast as you want to. I've seen some people give their life to the Lord, and 20 years later, it's like they just gave their life to the Lord. It's like, why haven't you grown any? And then you see some people that give their life to the Lord. I mean, they're like, dive in the Word, dive in prayer. They're going for it. They're serving. And 5 years down the road, they're more mature than the 20-year-old Christian. Maybe you've seen that. I have. From a pastor's perspective, I've seen that more than once. And yet, how is that possible? Because this person is sold out and they're going for it. You know, you go to the gym and you got the older guys like me that can't lift as much as we used to. And we're just trying to stay in shape, right? And you got these young punks coming there. And they're looking like Arnold. If I tried to look like Arnold, everything would break. At this point, it would. It would all come disconnected and it would just break, right? And so I jokingly say that, but the bottom line is that, you know, again, I forgot what my point was. I'm talking about working out. Growing in the Lord. Use the example of growing physically or whatever. I can't grow physically the way I could as youth in my physical body, but I can grow now spiritually. And they can grow a lot faster. That was my point. They can grow a lot faster at their age lifting weights than I can working, trying to work just as hard, maybe not lifting as much. I'm not going to see as much results. But if somebody that's going for it and has that ability, they're going to grow. Here's the thing. You never get to an age as a believer that you don't grow as fast as the young people around you. When it comes to working out spiritually, you can be just as buff as the young guys, right? And you can get, you know, pumped up spiritually. And so, you know, I think that's something we, you know, say, all right, how much do I want to invest? What am I going to get back? It's what you invest is what you're going to get back. And so Paul says, you guys are investing and you guys are growing and you guys are maturing in the things of the Lord. And he's excited for them. He says, again, this is something where we're thanking God because of watching you grow. It makes us rejoice. And how wonderful it is to love each other so much that when you see somebody else thrive, you rejoice for them. See, it's another sign of maturity. They're thriving. I'm rejoicing. Paul says, that's what I'm doing with you guys. And look at what he says in verse 11. He says, now may our God and Father himself and our Lord Jesus Christ direct our way to you. And may the Lord make you increase and abound in love to one another and to all, just as we do to you, so that he may establish your hearts blameless and holy before the Lord our God and Father at the coming of our Lord Jesus Christ with the saints. Now, I read it all, those last few verses, but I want to break it down. Verse 11, notice Paul says, not that we just find our way back to you. He said, that's not enough. It's not just finding our way back to you, but it's also, again, but the bottom line is that he says, you know what? Not only do we want to be back with you, but God wants us to be back. God wants us back with you. He desires that we come back. So he said, we wouldn't just rejoice that we can come back. We're asking God to bring us back and the Lord himself do it. Now, this is interesting. This is a side note here, but for those of you that are looking for Trinity and the place where the Bible says that Jesus is the Lord, this is one of those verses here in verse 11, because the construct here in the grammar of this particular verse is very interesting. It's written in such a way in the language that when it mentions God and Father and Lord Jesus Christ, it's saying they're one and the same. In other words, Jesus is God. Jesus is the Father. The Father is Jesus. They are the Holy Spirit. It's a beautiful picture of the Trinity, as well as just the fact that Jesus, again, the Bible declares that he's God. Now, for some of you, again, people will say, well, where does the Bible say that? There's a lot of places, but this is just another one for you to mark down there in your calendar or, you know, in the back of your brain or whatever, a place that says it. But again, this would be encouraging for him to use that language because he's writing in Greek to them in Thessalonica, which was the main language of the Gentile world of that day. And it would be encouraging to them. It's what he's saying is, Jesus is God. He's the one in control of your tribulation. He's the one in control of your situation. He's the one in control of everything. And so again, by using that language to them, wouldn't it just been something he threw out there and say, oh, that's kind of a neat thing to figure out? No, Paul knew what he was doing. The Holy Spirit certainly knew what he was doing. And this would have been something very encouraging to the Thessalonians. And that is, yes, that's right. Jesus is God. He is our Lord. And may he, Jesus Christ, our God, direct our way to you. Again, even as we direct our way back, God will be the one to do it. So God will bring us back. He'll be the one that's going to bring us there. And notice, next Paul says it's his desire that God would make, and I love this, that God would make you guys love each other as much as we love you. I love that. He said, we love you. We're like spiritual parents to you. Again, speaking of Paul and Silas and Timothy, he said, we love you. We're raising you in the Lord. We planted the church. He said, now we want you to love each other as much as we love you. Look, moms and dads, when you had your first baby, you realized how much your mom and dad loved you. There's a realization when you have your first child. Wait a minute. Wow, mom and dad really did love me. Because now you look at that baby, and I love this baby, right? And so you understand, that's Paul's heart for the Thessalonians. He says, I love you. You're my child born. He said, but now my heart is this, that you'd love each other as much as we do you. Listen, how many of you as parents, when your kids grow up, you want them to love each other? You want the siblings to get along. Now, when they're younger, they're not going to do that, are they? I mean, I don't know. Sometimes it happens. You parents that were able to make your kids love each other all the way up, praise the Lord for you. But I certainly wasn't raised in a family we were able to do that. I'm not talking about our specific family. I think our girls have done pretty good loving each other. I think they have. They've had their, fights, but I think they've done pretty good. But in the family I grew up in, the Lord wasn't there. We certainly did not grow up loving each other. We grew up, in just whatever we could to get away with each other. And I found that as the youngest of the family, being the youngest child, there's ways you can get back the older ones that are sneaky and they never find out about, but it's very satisfying. So, I'm not going to tell you what it is, but if you're younger, you probably know. If you had any boys in your family, you probably have some of the ways you figured out. And if you're the older one, you're probably going, I wonder what they did. What did they do to me? You'll never know. They're not going to tell you, but felt good. Anyway, but the bottom line is, he says, I want you to love each other like siblings. I want you to love each other as siblings as much as we love you as parents. So you can see Paul's heart being poured out here to them. And so, pour out that love. And again, just the way we do you. And notice this is this last verse. So he may be established, or rather that he, that is God, may establish your hearts blameless and in holiness before our God and Father at the coming of our Lord Jesus Christ with all his saints. Now notice he ends this the same way in all these chapters here in Thessalonians. He mentions the coming of the Lord somewhere in all of them. And here he mentions the coming of the Lord again in this one in chapter 3 about the Lord coming back. Before he gets to that, and we'll finish with that, notice he says here that your hearts would be blameless and in holiness. He gives them two things he says I want you to be when the Lord comes back. He says the Lord's coming back, and in chapter 4 he's going to get into the rapture and get into more detail. We'll look at the rapture in more detail in chapter 4. And by the way, if you have questions about the rapture, there's that rapture booklet out there in the hall. You can grab that and kind of get ahead, read some of the verses or whatever, and you'll see what we're going through when we get to chapter 4. But notice the two things he says he wants us to be like when the rapture takes place. Blameless and holy. Two things, blameless and holy. Why would he say that? I mean, when the Lord comes back and we stand before him, are we not all going to be transformed into perfection instantly? Yes, we will be. But here's the thing to remember. When the Lord comes back, you're going to know how you're living, and he's going to know how you're living. And if you're living in sexual immorality, are you living in drunkenness? Are you living in some other sin, whatever it might be? Guess who's both going to know it at the moment the Lord shows up? You're going to know it, and he's going to know it. And you won't be blameless and holy in that sense. Now, as you're washed clean and stand before the Lord, now you're holy and blameless. Don't get me wrong. It won't last forever. You're in the kingdom. You're going to be blameless. You're going to be holy. You're going to be there, and you're going to be pure. But it's going to be with a sense of, I can't believe you came right now. How much better to be walking blameless and walking holy, and the Lord comes back, and it's, yes, there he is. I was watching. You said be watching. I was watching. Here you are. A lot of people didn't believe me. I believed you, and I was watching. And he's going to say, great is your reward. Well done. Way to be watching. Because there's a special reward for those who are watching. The Bible says that. How much worse to be there. I think about the believers when the Lord comes back, they're living in sin. There's a lot of the church living in sin right now. Maybe some of you. And I hope this challenges your heart right now to repent. Because the bottom line is, when the Lord comes back, you want to be blameless. You want to be holy before the Lord. And so I encourage you to search your heart. You already know whether or not you are. But search your heart, because you want to be ready when he comes back. And you might say, well, we don't know when he's coming back. No, we don't know the day or the hour. But the bottom line is, it can happen any moment. I'm about to show you a timeline chart to show you where we are and where I believe how close we are to it. Only God knows. But I want to give you a visual prophetically. You know, it's interesting when it comes to prophecy. God gives us prophecy for a number of reasons. Prophecy is to give us hope. A lot of people say, why do you study prophecy? Why is prophecy so important? Mark, you talk about prophecy a lot. Note this, Paul was in Thessalonica 3 weeks. What did they know really well in Thessalonica? Prophecy and everything about the second coming and the rapture. When you read it, Paul says, remember, I told you. The Lord will descend from heaven with a shout. He'll gather us together. Remember, I told you. He taught them these things. In the 3 weeks that Paul was there, not knowing how long he would be there, certainly he didn't know for sure it was 3 weeks when he got there. He might have thought it was going to be longer, but he didn't know how long he had. What did he feel that it was important to do? Teach them prophecy. Why? Because they were under persecution. They were under hard times. They were under darkness. And when you're in hard times and persecution and darkness, any one of those are combined all together, you need hope. You need to be encouraged. Prophecy is hope. Prophecy is encouragement. Prophecy gets our eyes off of the immediate, what's happening right now, and then prophecy turns our eyes to heaven. And so even if you're not living in some kind of known sin or whatever, maybe you're just living lazy. That is, you're just kind of saved and in cruise control. But you're not about your Father's business. I encourage you, get busy. Not works. Just serving the Lord for the kingdom. So when he comes back, you can say, Lord, not only was I blameless and holy because I was walking with you, but I was about my Father's business. I may not have been good at it. I couldn't get as much done as other people, but I was doing something. You know, it's like when the foreman shows up. You know, you got the guys that are sitting around and the person working or whatever. The one that's working, you know, the boss knows that guy's working, the others aren't. And you see the other guy snap to it and start doing stuff or whatever. But by that time, it's too late. He's already seen that they're not doing anything. And of course, the Lord sees all things. And so the bottom line is that Paul wants them to be encouraged, and Paul ends this chapter like he does mentioning in the other chapters about the Lord's return. So the last thing I want to finish with today is talking about the Lord's return, the rapture of the Lord when he comes back, and making sure that we're ready for the Lord, with the Lord when he comes back. And so what I decided to do today is give you guys a chart. I've been getting questions here this last week. People say, Mark, where are we in this timeline? I realize I've been studying prophecy for years, and you've got to study it to know where it plugs in. Anybody can learn it, but you've got to study it for a while until it starts making sense. It took years for me to realize, oh yeah, that goes there. Because the Bible is not written chronologically. It's all over the place. You've got to know when you read the Bible how to grab certain parts and put it on that timeline. Grab this part and put it right there. Grab this part and put it right there. So what I said, you know what you guys need? You need a visual that can show you the timeline, then you can learn to put those things when you get there. Now, next week, I'll have this with Bible verses, and I'm going to make copies of it and put it out in the hall so you can take it with you, but I wanted to show it to you today to show you where I believe we are and to give you a layout of what I believe is coming, and this is this chart right here. Again, notice it says Daniel's 70th week. Now, again, if you want to go back and listen to Daniel chapter 9, you can go back and listen to our teachings online. I'll explain everything about what the Daniel's 70th week, what it means is a week of years. It's how the prophets would talk, and it basically means a seven-year period. And here's what God said. I'm going to sum it up for you because of time. God said, in the last days, I'm going to work with Israel a final 7 years, specifically the nation of Israel. There's going to be a break from the time the Messiah comes up until the very end. But once that final 7 years begins, before my second coming, I'm going to be working with the nation of Israel. I'm not going to ignore the rest of the earth, but I'm going to fulfill my promise to Israel. I'm going to draw my people, Israel, back in. Jews will be getting saved. I'm going to reveal that Jesus Christ is Lord. I'm going to do a great work in them after the rapture takes place. Okay, so that's Daniel's 70th week. So what's the first thing we look at in this chart, and where do I believe we are right now? Again, only God knows, but I believe we're in that first part right there where it says the beginning of sorrows. And that is before the rapture of the church. Jesus said in Matthew 24:7, and if you can read through Matthew 24, you'll be able to almost follow this timeline as you go through it. But in Matthew 24:7, he says all these things will begin to happen. Earthquakes, all at the same time. Earthquakes, plagues, famines. All these things that we're seeing happen, world violence increasing on the planet, lawlessness abounding. Anybody seeing this happening? He says, this is what you're going to see. It's called the beginning of sorrows. Now, this is the beginning. I'm glad we're not going to be here for the end. But this is the beginning of sorrows. During the beginning of sorrows, sometime during this time, right now, the rapture is going to take place. We don't know when. He said, no one knows the day or the hour. This is why the rapture and the second coming are very, very distinct, and how we know they're very distinct. It's one of the main ways. Look, the Bible says that a world leader, at the end of beginning of sorrows, that first line right there, the Bible says there'll be a world leader that'll show up somewhere right there, and he's going to basically lead the world. He's going to sign a treaty with Israel and all their surrounding neighbors, and there's going to be, again, this peace treaty signed with Israel and their neighbors. He'll be the first one to really pull it off. That'll be the real deal of the century. Okay, it's going to be, they're really going to pull this thing off, and everybody's going to think, this is great, this is wonderful, this is happening. But it tells us in Daniel that the moment he signs that, at that line, it's exactly 2,520 days until the second coming. We'll know the exact day. If you are here, when that world leader comes on the scene and signs that treaty, you will be able to defy the words of Jesus Christ, who said, no one knows the day or the hour. Now you see why it can't be mid-trib and it can't be post-trib, because you could defy the words of Jesus. You could say, Jesus said no one will know, but guess what? I do. 2,520 days from today. And I can count it down on the calendar. For a matter of fact, I'll look ahead. It's this day. You could do that if you were here. That's why the only possible biblical answer is a pre-trib rapture. Now, there's a lot of other reasons beside that. That's one of the main ones. You can see all this in that book out there. I'm not trying to sell it for money because I don't get any money out of it. But I want you to be educated. So it's out there if you want to buy it. But the bottom line is, during this time, beginning of sorrows, and I've got to go fast, this is also, there's going to be three major wars that are yet in the future. And this is where people get confused. When are these major wars? When are they? Three major wars. And everybody confuses each one being Armageddon, each one being this. No. The first one is going to happen sometime, I believe, here during the beginning of sorrows. That's the Russian-Iranian invasion of Israel. Guess who's on the border of Israel right now? Russia and Iran. Guess who's allied together militarily for the first time, by the way, in world history? Russia and Iran. So Russia and Iran allied the first time in world history on the border of Israel. What a coincidence. Spiritual glasses, guys. Time for the church to wake up. His return is upon us. Let's be awake. And so somewhere in here, that's going to be that battle. Ezekiel 38 and 39. I'll put the chapters and verses in here for you next week. Then the Antichrist shows up. What a great time after a world battle like that. And the intervention of God for him to step on the scene and say, enough of this war, enough of this nonsense, I'm taking over. Could be a great time for his introduction. How's it going to be done? I don't know. Boom, he comes on the scene. Boom, what a great time to sign a treaty with Israel and their surrounding neighbors. Because they've defeated Russia and Iran and all these countries in this supernatural event that everybody goes, God had to intervene for Israel. It could have never happened. But it did happen. And it will happen because God's word never fails. So right here, boom, it's signed. And now you've got this 7-year period broken up in 3.5 years in the Bible. The first two is when the two prophets show up in Jerusalem. That is one of them we know will be Elijah. We don't know for sure the other one. I surmise that it's Moses. You may think it's someone else. But either way, there'll be the two prophets. For sure, we know it's Elijah. There'll also be, at this point, the 144,000 Jews that are saved right off the bat, 12,000 from each tribe. They'll be evangelizing the world because guess what? The church is gone. So God has now a witness on the earth, the 144,000. So they'll be doing it worldwide. The two prophets will be there doing it in Jerusalem. At the 3.5-year point, God will allow the two prophets to be put to death by the Antichrist. The Bible says that he will then raise them 3 days later. Isn't that interesting? They will literally get up in the sight of all the people there and CNN and Fox News and everyone, because it says the whole world will see this. Couldn't happen to modern technology, could it? They're literally going to watch on TV these two guys rise up into heaven. If that doesn't freak you out, nothing will. If you're not praying at that point, you'll never pray. Right? So they're going to go up. Then what happens? Now, the great tribulation you've always heard about, that's where it happens. The last 3.5 years, okay? That's when God opens the seals, blows the trumpets, pours out the bowls. All these things that begin to happen during that time will be happening. And then at the very end of that is the second coming of what we call Armageddon. Say, first battle, Russia, Iran. Now we come to Armageddon, the battle of Armageddon that everybody knows about. All the armies will be gathered in Jerusalem to wipe them out this last time. The Antichrist, everybody coming together. Jesus Christ will come back. We will come with him. He will speak the word, wipe them out. He will establish his throne right there in Jerusalem at Armageddon, in Jerusalem, but at the battle of what we call Armageddon. Then begins the 1,000-year reign. He'll separate the sheep and the goats. The righteous will get in. The goats will be cast into Hades and held until the great white throne judgment. There's another judgment coming later. Somebody asked me, when's the Bema Seat going to be, the judgment of believers? Probably at the rapture, but we don't really know. Okay? But here's what we do know. We'll rule and reign for 1,000 years with the Lord, and then get this, there'll be mortals going into the 1,000-year reign. We'll go in our new bodies, but there's going to be people that get saved after the rapture, the Bible says. They're going to go into the kingdom as people, but saved. And they're going to be getting married and having kids. So you'll still have people living, having kids, getting married during this time, during the millennial kingdom. And so we'll be in our new bodies. We won't be doing that. You get to the end of that 1,000 years. Satan is locked up, it tells us in Revelation, during this time. The Lord will let Satan out for just a moment. And get this. There'll be people on the earth that don't want to follow Jesus. Satan will gather them together to come against the Lord for one last great battle. This is not Armageddon. This is not Russia and Iran. This is the third, last, and final great battle. You say, how in the world could people live on the earth, see Jesus Christ, and not give their life to him? They did it 2,000 years ago. They're going to do it again. So there'll actually be people who say, I don't want to follow him. I'm not going to follow him. And the Lord, in his love, will allow them to choose not to, because he didn't force anybody into the kingdom. He didn't force anybody. He's a gentleman. You don't want to follow me? You don't have to. But there's going to be a payday. So at the end of that 1,000 years, he lets Satan out. Satan gathers together all the mortals who now don't want to follow the Lord. The Bible says they come against Jerusalem. 2 Peter and other places talk about this. The Lord will speak a word, wipe out those armies. That's final world battle. Boom, that'll happen. At that point, when he talks about melting the earth and the heavens and making a new heaven and a new earth, Revelation chapter 21, that's when that happens. Everything is melted and done away with. There's a new heaven. There's a new earth. And why would God create a new heaven and a new earth? Because he's going to create an environment that has never had sin in it. See, the earth has had lots of sin. Well, the heavens hadn't had sin. Guess who's flying around the heavens right now? The demonic realm. They're flying between here all the way up to the third heaven because it says they go and present themselves before God. So there's sin in the universe. There's sin on our planet. And God says, enough. I'm burning it all. I'm creating a new heaven and a new earth. And we're all going to live there forever with the Lord in that new heaven and that new earth. Right there, when that judgment comes, the fire of everything destroyed, that's when the great white throne judgment, that's the final judgment where all the unbelievers that have been held now till judgment day, they'll come out of Hades. The Bible says they'll stand before the Lord. He will cast them into the eternal lake of fire with Satan and the false prophet and everybody else, and they'll spend the rest of eternity there. But you will dance like Snoopy in the new kingdom of God forever and ever and ever. Is that great or what? Now we got to finish. I've already gone over. Here's the good news. Anybody here that doesn't know the Lord, you can fix it today. His table's big enough and his door's always open. He's not going to force you in the kingdom. He's a gentleman. He's not going to make anybody go to heaven. But here's what he says. You're welcome. You're welcome. What's mine is yours. It is my delight to give you the kingdom. I want you to rejoice with me. We're going to play forever. No more plagues, no more rejection, no more illness, no more death, no more anything. Just rejoicing in God. Won't you join me? And the question is, will you join me? I want to pray for two things, that we be encouraged, and secondly, that if you don't know the Lord, you'd give your life to him today.
0: Thanks for joining us today on Come to the Table with Pastor Mark Kirk. Pastor Mark is teaching verse by verse through the New Testament book of 1 Thessalonians. In this letter, the Apostle Paul teaches the early Christians to live holy and blameless lives by being sexually pure. Back in those days of Roman influence, much like it is in our culture today, people freely indulged their sexual desires and lustful passions. In such a culture, one of the most powerful ways Christians can display the holiness of God is to abide by God's design for sex, which is between a man and a woman, within the confines of marriage. We encourage you to reflect God's holiness in this way. If you have any questions or prayer requests, we'd love to hear from you and pray with you. You can give us a call at 865-609-1385. We'd love to have a conversation with you. Once again, that's 865-609-1385. 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As our time comes to a close today, we trust that you've been encouraged through this teaching of 1 Thessalonians. 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Here on Come to the Table.

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1: Cell evolution? This is Ken Ham, author of the popular new book, Defending God's Existence. Even the simplest cell is incredibly complex. So how do evolutionists believe they came about? Well, one common theory is that early, simpler cells engulfed bacteria. These bacteria didn't get consumed and somehow started to serve a supportive role in the cell, eventually evolving into the complex cell structures of today. But these cell structures aren't just floating around in the cell. They're integrated with the cell's nucleus, which has all the information to produce the proteins these structures need. Without this information already in place, the structures would be worthless. You know what? Evolution is just storytelling.
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0: Psalm 12, verses 6 and 7. The words of the Lord are pure words, like silver tried in a furnace of earth, purified seven times. You shall keep them, O Lord. You shall preserve them from this generation forever. This has been your sustaining word of the day, brought to you by Calvary Chapel of Manitowoc.
1: Pointing out the need to be ever vigilant, here's Pastor Damian Kyle.
2: Even those of us who are as serious can be about our relationship with the Lord, our Christian life, our Christian witness, that we have to stay vigilant concerning sin and concerning our Christian witness all the days of our life, that sin is always looking for an opportunity to embarrass us, looking for an opportunity to mar our Christian witness.

0: Sin. It's ever present, far too often not seen as it should be, but sin is sin nonetheless. Glad you've joined us for According to the Scriptures with Pastor Damian Kyle as we continue our series, Gleanings from Genesis. Something noteworthy happens after Noah and his family left the ark. Getting things started by reading the historical account recorded for us in Genesis chapter 9, picking up in verse 18, it's Pastor Damian.
1: Now, the sons of Noah who went out of the ark were Shem, Ham, and Japheth. And Ham was the father of Canaan. And these three were the sons of Noah, and from these the whole earth was populated. And Noah began to be a farmer, and he planted a vineyard. And then he drank of the wine and was drunk and became uncovered in his tent. And Ham, the father of Canaan, saw the nakedness of his father and told his two brothers outside. But Shem and Japheth took a garment and laid it on both of their shoulders and went backwards into the tent and covered the nakedness of their father. Their faces were turned away and they did not see their father's nakedness. And so Noah awoke from his wine and knew what his younger son had done to him. And then he said, "Cursed be Canaan, a servant of servants he shall be to his brethren." And he said, "Blessed be the Lord, the God of Shem, and may Canaan be his servant. May God enlarge Japheth, and may he dwell in the tents of Shem. And may Canaan be his servant." Now Noah lived after the flood 350 years, and so all the days of Noah were 950 years, and he died. In our text, we have a post-flood account of the sin of Noah and the sin of his youngest son by the name of Ham. And this passage really provides us with valuable instruction on many, many levels, but we will focus specifically on how to and how not to properly treat the flaws and the failures of other people. In verses 20 and 21, we have detailed for us the sin of Noah. And I think that to fully appreciate what his failure here is intended to teach us, it's important that we be reminded of what a remarkable man Noah was. As we've already seen in previous studies, he was a just man. He was perfect in his generations. He walked with God. He was obedient in all things. He was a man of great faith. And everywhere that you find Noah listed or mentioned in Scripture, he is presented to us as a remarkable man, and he is always commended to us as an example. And yet here in these verses, he fails. And again, the account of his sin is given to us in verses 20 and 21. And following the flood, he became a farmer. And not a wheat farmer, not an almond farmer, but he planted a vineyard, we're told in verse 20. And then in verse 21, we're told that he drank of the wine that he had made, and he became drunk as a result. So this tells us that Noah's sin, as it's recorded here, occurred a number of years, at least several years, following the events of the flood. Certainly, depending upon environmental factors, it would have taken at least 3 to 5 years to plant a vineyard for it to then produce enough fruit in which to then produce any kind of wine at all in a sufficient amount. Bible scholars debate whether this drunkenness on Noah's part was intentional or whether it was unintentional. Some contend that it was only after the flood that you would have had the resultant changes in the world's atmospheric condition that fermentation of any kind would have occurred. And thus, when Noah made the wine after the flood, He did not know that it would make him intoxicated. And in order to support this view, they'll point to the fact that Noah is not overtly condemned in the passage at all, or really in any other passage in Scripture, for his drunkenness. They will point to the fact that it's inconceivable that someone possessing the godly character, the godly history of Noah, would deliberately drink himself drunk. Then there are others who contend that the vapor canopy that encircled the world, the atmospheric condition of the world prior to the flood, that certainly it did filter out much of the harmful radiation that comes from space that we have to deal with today. But they feel that there's no reason to doubt that fermentation as a kind of decay process that's involved in making wine, no reason to doubt that that didn't exist prior to the flood. And to them, it's inconceivable that the pre-flood world knew nothing about fermentation, knew nothing about wine or intoxicating beverages, especially in the light of what we read in Genesis chapter 4, and that is the great advancements that mankind was making at that point in time in history in terms of music, the art, animal husbandry. And then they believe that it's inconceivable that there wasn't fermentation and wine or alcoholic beverages prior to the fall, in the light of Jesus mentioning that generation as a generation that was eating and drinking, marrying and giving in marriage. And thus they view Noah's drunkenness as intentional. And I'll leave you to come to your own conclusion. But sufficient to understand that whether you conclude that it was intentional or it was unintentional, will have absolutely no bearing upon the lesson of the passage. It won't change that at all. We're told in verse 21 additionally that Noah drank wine to the point of drunkenness. In other words, he passed out and he lay in his tent uncovered. And so he might have drank and become drunk and then began to feel the effects of the wine and that warm feeling that can sometimes accompany that. And so perhaps he took off his robe as a result. Or it might just simply be that he passed out and fell on his bed or fell upon the floor in such a way as to shift his clothing in a way that left him exposed. And of course, here we see the close connection that continues even to this day between drunkenness and indecent kind of exposure and the associated loss of inhibitions and self-control that comes with drunkenness and the indecent exposure and the indecent behavior that results from drunkenness. And the overwhelming majority of sexual assaults and rapes and so forth that occur on our university and college campuses all across the United States involve drunkenness and a heavy use of alcohol. So the relationship is one that is historical. Now, whether intentional or unintentional, Noah did get drunk, which is a sin that is universally condemned in the Scripture. And at the very least, this incident in Noah's life, it did put a kind of an embarrassing blemish on his godly legacy. And I have no doubt that whatever was the intention related to it, that it was something that he regretted immediately. Lessons that we learn from the sin of Noah as it's recorded for us, because the account is put in the Bible in order that we would learn something from it. It certainly teaches us as Christians that if one chooses to drink wine, we must use great care so as to not become drunk. And not only drunk as we see in Noah here, not talking about passed out drunk, but to come under the influence of wine at all. Paul famously states concerning that for us as Christians in Ephesians chapter 5, verse 18. And do not be drunk with wine, in which is dissipation. In other words, it leads to a wasting. But be filled with the Holy Spirit. And every moment a person is under the influence of alcohol is a moment that we are not under the influence of the Holy Spirit, and the result can be anything from embarrassing to catastrophic, as we see here. The Bible does not condemn the drinking of wine, but it is important to realize that for every favorable mention of it in the Scripture, and there are many favorable mentions of wine as representative of joy and so forth, there are for every one of those several passages that provide us with a strong warning concerning the potential danger of it and to partake of it with real diligence. This account in terms of Noah, it certainly teaches us that even those of us who are as serious can be about our relationship with the Lord, our Christian life, our Christian witness, that we have to stay vigilant concerning sin and concerning our Christian witness all the days of our life, that sin is always looking for an opportunity to embarrass us, looking for an opportunity to mar our Christian witness. It is interesting how often these kind of things will happen, even in the most serious of Christians, following some kind of mountaintop experience with God, where God has used a person in a great way, say in leading someone to the Lord, or whether in leading in worship or teaching or in all kinds of different areas, that the Lord might use us to share the gospel with someone, provide a word of wisdom, a word of knowledge, a prophecy, however God might use us. And God used Noah in a phenomenal way in terms of the ark and the flood and the building of the ark and providing a way of salvation to mankind through him and so forth. And so often right after that kind of a use, it's very easy to let our guard down and later on in our life and become embarrassed as a result of having let our guard down. It also teaches us to be especially careful. It reminds us here that the best of men, as the old saying goes, the best of men are men at best. And that is something that we constantly need to be reminded of, not only for our own sakes, but for the sake of whoever we might be inclined to put up on a pedestal. All of us need to be reminded of this. For those of you who are not yet a Christian, that saying, the best of men are men at best, it informs you that you cannot expect perfection of any human being. You cannot even expect perfection of even a Christian. And if you do, you will be disappointed. And you will be disappointed, and when you are disappointed, it will be your own fault, because you bring an expectation to Christians, to Christianity, that even God does not bring to his people in this life. No Christian, no child of God is perfect. Again, no matter how serious they are about their walk with the Lord, no matter how serious they are about growing in their relationship with the Lord, you have to make your decision concerning whether you become a Christian or not. Not based supremely upon what you have seen or not seen in Christians at all, but solely upon Jesus Christ himself. He is the only one who is given to us in the Scripture and declared as he is in Revelation chapter 3 as the, singular, the faithful and true witness. There is no other true and faithful witness of God the Father or of Christianity than Jesus himself. You must come to your conclusions about Christianity based upon him, which may mean, depending on what your background is, that you have to work through an awful lot of baggage about what you've seen Christians be or not be in your life. But again, the best of men are men at best. And for those of us who are Christians, it teaches us to realize that we will never, ever have any deep, meaningful relationship with any other person, including any other Christian in life, without being exposed to some imperfection or imperfections in their lives, and some area of their life where they will need to continue to grow. I don't know where it comes from, but it comes from somewhere. And this expectation that we bring, even as a Christian, to other Christians, to somehow expect perfection of other Christians, and to be shocked when we develop a close personal relationship with them, the discovery that they are not yet perfect, they're not yet fully sanctified and Christ-like. And to bring that kind of an expectation of perfection to any relationship in life is not only grossly unfair of others, but it really, we set ourselves up to be stumbled by our own ignorance revealed in expecting perfection from anyone or anything in this life except from God himself. Now, let's examine the greater sin of Ham. And it is important to realize Ham was the youngest of the three sons of Noah, that Ham is not a child. He's not a 10-year-old boy. He's not a 16-year-old adolescent. He is a full-grown, married man with children. You notice in verse 22 that Ham saw his father's nakedness. So for whatever reason, he entered into Noah's tent. He saw him passed out drunk in the tent and immodestly exposed as a result. Now, the theories of what happened while Ham entered into the tent, what happened between him and his father, all in an attempt to kind of explain the curse that Noah then put upon Ham's youngest son, Canaan, in the latter part of the passage. The attempt to understand that and then use that to then draw conclusions about what happened between Ham and Noah in his passed out state within the tent, they ranged very, very broadly among commentators in attempting to explain the passage. Some explain that because uncovering someone's nakedness, as it's used here in this passage, when it's used elsewhere later in the law of Moses, it is used to describe engaging in sexual relationships with another person. And so some people contend that Ham entered into the tent, he saw his father's nakedness, and that he then assaulted his father sexually in a homosexual act. Now, the problem with that view, and it's a widely dispensed view, otherwise I wouldn't bring it up. I mean, it's so despicable in its own way. But the problem with that view is that in this passage, Ham is not described as having uncovered his father's nakedness. We are plainly told that Noah uncovered his own nakedness. There is zero support within the passage for this fanciful idea that Ham somehow sexually assaulted his father. Then there are others that, because of the prevailing use of this phrase in the Old Testament, uncovering someone's nakedness in the Old Testament, so often it would refer to someone engaging in a

0: All of this is in an attempt to try and understand the severity of Noah's condemnation that he puts upon Canaan later in the passage, when upon awakening. But there isn't the slightest hint of such a thing in the passage at all. You think it can't get any worse in terms of what people believe about the passage. It does. You can cover your ears. Don't be over-alarmed by me saying that. But the interpretation of what happened here gets even more bizarre when some Jewish rabbis taught that Ham, when he saw his father in this condition, that he actually castrated Noah, which would explain the fact that Noah only had three sons for the remainder of his life. And now, all of you, I trust all of you are with me on all of this. This is all the wildest and most insane speculation related to the passage. All we are told in the passage is that he saw his father's nakedness. It seems fairly straightforward to me. We're told in verse 22 that he then exited the tent, and he proceeded then to tell his two brothers outside what he had witnessed. And it would appear that Ham didn't just come out of the tent to kind of humbly and discreetly inform his brothers, his older brothers, of their father's condition in order to find some kind of a solution to it, but that he declared boldly and openly and probably even mockingly of the condition of their father inside the tent. The Hebrew word that is translated there, told, as it's in the passage, it communicates the idea of saying something boldly, of saying something conspicuously, of him broadcasting the news of his father's drunken condition and nakedness. And the word even carries with it the idea of doing so with delight. And thus, Ham's failure was not in seeing his father's nakedness, but apparently in how he reported it. Frankly, there's no need in terms of Ham and his stumbling into this scene in his father's tent. There was no need for anyone else to know what he had seen. He could have just simply solved the issue by putting a cover over his father and then secured the tent so no one else would enter again, and then left it alone without telling anyone. It ought to have been an incident that Ham kept to himself for the rest of his life and that proceeded to die with him. Now, in a total contrast to Ham, we also have what is very, very touching and very, very respectful treatment of their father on the part of Shem and Japheth, as it's recorded for us there in verse 23.
1: 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So let's be on the guard. Don't yield to it. This is According to the Scriptures. Pastor Damian Kyle is offering up Gleanings from Genesis. And if you would like to hear this again, there are a few options. First is to request the CD from us. Just give us a call.
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2: It's 65 degrees.
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4: 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And now, here's Russ.
2: Scripture claims that man and beast were both made on the sixth day of creation. Yet the first line in a child's dinosaur book reads, "Dinosaurs went extinct 65 million years ago." So which can we trust? Well, first realize that old Earth beliefs are based on the assumption that strata layers form slowly. However, the biblical global flood would have laid down the layers quickly, and if the flood occurred, we should find fossils of animals which drowned in the flood, buried in the strata layers, including non-fossilized dinosaur bones that still contain soft tissues and red blood cells. Also, the word dinosaur wasn't invented until 1841. Prior to that, they were called dragons. So we should find ancient accounts of men and dragons, as well as old cave drawings and artifacts depicting dragons. And all of these evidences are exactly what are found. These facts attest to the truth and authority of God's inspired word.
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Nothing has changed in history. It doesn't matter what culture it has been. If you track world history, whether it's the Jews, whether it's Christian nations, whether it's pagan nations, the demise of any nation is usually, it starts with idolatry, with a failure to pay heed to the truth concerning God. When idolatry begins to get a foothold, the next stage of that culture is sexual perversion.

0: righteousness exalts a nation, but sin is a reproach to any people. So what is a nation, a community, a society, or even a family to do if they find that there is a reproach among them? Could be repentance is in order, and if that is the case, it will be the best endeavor ever. If my people, or any people for that matter, will humble themselves, pray, and turn from their evil ways, their idolatry, those things that have blocked my presence, my blessings, he will hear from heaven and heal. Where are we on that spectrum? Are we experiencing the blessings of God or the pain and reproach of our idolatrous decisions? Pastor Bill Gallatin shares today that healing is closer than you know. Join us for a walk in the light and experience the blessings of the Lord.
1: When you look at the Old Testament, you see the Bible does say that nothing is new under the sun, and mankind is never going to change until Jesus Christ comes back. And you can't help but read the prophecies and how God, in his concern for Israel of old and the world, would send watchmen or prophets to warn society of their actions and, you know, that it's going to bring judgment. And yet they would pay no heed to it. And you can't help but see the very nation you're living in. You know, and you can see why the prophets had such a hard time. And why you'd rather do nothing but preach and share the grace. And there's a danger there because that's exactly what the false prophets were doing in those days, doing nothing but preaching peace, peace when there was no peace, and preaching prosperity and ripping the people off. And as you look at these and you go, Lord, I'm anxious to get through the minor prophets and get into the Gospels where Jesus Christ is, you know, bringing grace in such a way that his nation, Israel, had been destroyed and dispersed, and we're seeing that today, seeing just the final remnant being brought back to their land to fulfill prophecy. But to see these things that Hosea has to speak out against to his own nation, it had to be difficult. I would imagine we go through the same things you do with your own families when you have to, or maybe a brother or sister that you love, and you have to finally go to them and say, you know, I'm really troubled. I have to speak something that's on my heart about what you're doing and where you're headed. You know, I love you so much, but, you know, you're really headed for trouble. How difficult that is, isn't it? And yet, if we really love somebody, we have to do that. I don't see how you can love someone and not warn them of a coming judgment or catastrophe in their life if they continue on the track that they're on. You know, to speak the truth in love. And as we look at these two chapters tonight, again, Hosea, the indictment against God's people, they were just like you and I, but just they were on the earth earlier. The same weaknesses, the same human heart, the same sin, the same temptations, the same type of leaders, the same problems, and rejecting God's offer to have blessings upon their lives. I think that's even more difficult for God, to see people reject his offer to bless. And he can never bless sin. He can only bless righteousness. And yet, he lays it out. Father, we ask that you might fill our hearts. Lord, cause us to hear what the Spirit hath to say to the church, that we might honor you. Lord, we're just a small remnant of many, many, many people that profess to know you, just as the people in the Old Testament. And we know, Lord, that many, many, many people do know you and love you and honor you with their life and their actions and their thoughts. But Lord, you've gathered us together, and may we glorify you, Lord. May we have a burning desire to honor you and glorify you with our actions, our thoughts, our speech, our decisions, the way we look, the way we listen to, the way we speak. May it honor you and glorify you, Lord. In Jesus' name we pray. Amen. The northern kingdom had gotten to the point where God was beginning to use the nations around them to chasten them. Now, rather than repent and turned to God, the northern nation, Samaria, the northern 10 tribes under its kings, would seek to sign non-aggression military pacts, promises to each other that they'd never attack one another. And in case they were both attacked, they would together combat. They would protect one another. And that angered God all the more, because the troubles were not to drive them to pagan nations to sign non-aggression military agreements to try and survive, you see, but to repent and get their strength from him and not have to turn and have a treaty with a foreign nation to get have strength. So their plans would backfire on them. They would send their ambassadors, and by sending their ambassadors to these pagan nations, the ambassadors would be affected by the culture, and before you know it, the culture of the different pagan nations began to affect Israel the wrong way. And it infected their religious system, their educational system, their morals. They began to blend in with the rest of the world and lose their identity and their faithfulness to God. And so God reversed things. Instead of being safe by going to these nations, he would stir the heart of the king of these nations, particularly the northern kingdom would be the Assyrian kings, with Tiglath-Pileser, which is Pul, P-U-L, in your Bible. It's the same as the historical Tiglath-Pileser then, and a lot of the archaeological things that we have discovered that actually have recorded these events that you and I are going to be looking at tonight in the museums in London and Berlin and even in America and Israel. Then there would be the king Shalmaneser, Sargon, Assurbanipal. Great names, aren't they? Sounds like a fruit drink, Assurbanipal. And then down to the last king that from Assyria that God used to finally disperse the northern kingdom all over the world as they are to this day, Esarhaddon. These are all the Assyrian kings. But as they would turn against, they would see the weakness of Israel coming to them, and they'd take advantage of it, and they'd make them pay these high taxes. It always, when someone refuses to turn to the Lord and then resorts to the arm of the flesh, they always end up really paying a price for it. You always end up, it's like Satan's out there to get his pound of flesh if you resort to the flesh rather than just turn to God for strength. And so here's the problem. This is what happens to them. And because their failure to listen to the prophets, now remember, again, as we shared with you, nothing has changed in history. It doesn't matter what culture it has been. If you track world history, whether it's the Jews, whether it's Christian nations, whether it's pagan nations, the demise of any nation is usually, it starts with idolatry, with a failure to pay heed to the truth concerning God. When idolatry begins to get a foothold, the next stage of that culture is sexual perversion. They go hand in hand. They breed. The fruit of idolatry is sexual perversion, and then, which follows and fills that culture or that society, is violence. Perversion, you see, is a lack of self-control sexually. When a person does not have self-control that way, they can lose self-control in violence. That's why to be baptized in the Holy Spirit is so powerful, because the fruit of the Holy Spirit on a person who's truly anointed and knows the real operation of the Holy Spirit, the fruit of the Holy Spirit coming upon person is always self-control, not loss of control. Now, because of the false prophets, multitudes were following after them. The sign of the idolatry was the multitude of the false prophets preaching prosperity, not preaching God's truth. Multitudes liking that kind of preaching followed after the false prophets. As the false prophets rejected the truth, people began to think the truth was not important. They just listened to the false prophets. And so even though there were multitudes following them, the nation was still getting worse and worse and worse. The numbers meant nothing, because the prophets were false. Their message wasn't purifying the nation. It was becoming more perverse, more violent, more materialistic. And because the people rejected the word of God and the true prophets, they lost their discernment to know who the false prophets were. They couldn't discern. And so that's the situation now in the northern kingdom. Multitudes of false prophets preaching prosperity, false peace. And so God says, set the trumpet to thy mouth. Judgment is coming. He, speaking of the Assyrian kings that God would use to come against his nation, shall come as an eagle against the house of the Lord. Speaking of his people, my house, the Jewish people. This isn't the temple in Jerusalem. You remember in Numbers 12:7, the Spirit of God, actually God himself speaking, speaks of Moses, who is faithful in all of my house as Moses. His house, speaking of his Jewish people, his people that he dwells in the midst of. Why is God sending a foreign power, allowing his nation to sign an agreement, a treaty, a non-aggression treaty, to protect themselves in case of war against his people? Because they're turning to those kind of things for strength to solve their problems, not turning to God. And so God will use the arm of the flesh to collapse. He'll cause it to backfire on people. Remember, Isaiah said, cursed be he that trusts in the arm of the flesh and not his God. Well, it's because they have transgressed my covenant and trespassed against my law. Again, I'll make a little sidebar, make your own little cross-reference, because if we go into everything, we'd never get out of here tonight. You say, well, what was the covenant? Read Deuteronomy chapter 28. The promised blessings and the promised cursings, depending on what path Israel would take. The freedom from disease and financial problem and debt and loss of children, bondage. And the blessings that God has promised if they would follow him and be faithful to his covenant. It says, it's out there. Just like any disease, it's out there. Now, you can be free from it, or you can take the path and you'll walk right into it because of your own choices. Don't ever say, God gave it to me. No, a person's choices on the path they take, they walk into the curse. Or if they choose the right path that God said, this is the path, will bring you blessings. It's out there. God doesn't have to send it. We're in a fallen world. And each time we get further and further away, each roll of the calendar, the click of the clock, further from the fall in the garden, you see the more genetic damage, the more disease, the more the breakdown of mankind. And so it's more dangerous, more dangerous, more dangerous to take the wrong path. And again, as the Bible says, there's nothing new under the sun. Mankind hasn't changed a bit. Scientifically, we've changed. But the heart of man is still the same. The way man sins, his lusts, his problems haven't changed one bit from Genesis. It's just we clothed ourselves, our culture may have changed, science may have advanced, but science doesn't conquer sin, does it? In fact, if you're very intelligent, it just makes you a better sinner. You can legally get away with it. You and I can't get away with it, but the guy with the briefcase can. If he's got the money to buy the lawyer, he can get away with it. You and I can't. We have to stand before the public defender. We're going to the slammer, man. But that's nothing new. There's nothing new under the sun. So until Jesus really returns, nothing's going to change. Now, people can change. Remember, Jesus has prayed, for people. He doesn't pray for governments. He doesn't even pray for the world to finally get that that program that's going to solve all the problems of mankind. He definitely declares it in John 17. I pray not for the world. He doesn't want man's system to survive and to bring the utopia. It's impossible for fallen man to design a system. Look at history again. How many great nations of the past that you and I are teaching our children, just little bits of their cultures, mathematics and social plans and our judicial systems, our engineering, our art. Is anything really different? We take from the Grecian culture, the Roman culture, the Babylonian culture, the great Egyptian culture, the Mayan culture, and we're teaching our kids the same things today. There's nothing new. Nothing can change. Fallen man cannot bring to an utopia. The God-man, when he comes, is going to establish it after the last great false system, the New Age that you and I are watching now through the revived Roman Empire that will spawn the Antichrist and the great whore, the false church, the last great lie. And God will say, "This, you want this? Okay, here, you can have Satan. You can have him with his liberal thinking, his alternate lifestyle, his legalization of drugs and pedophilia and pornography. You can have it for 7 years. See if you enjoy it." And then finally, even then, mankind will not call on Jesus Christ. He comes back in his grace and rescues the human race at Armageddon. Or we would annihilate ourselves. So Israel has trespassed against my law. They've taken the wrong path. They've believed the false prophets. They've believed their own hearts. Do what your heart tells you. Worst thing you could do. The heart, the Bible says, is desperately wicked and evil above all things. Who can know it? But then Jeremiah is reminded by the Spirit of God, "I, the Lord, know the heart of man. I know, I try the hearts of men." God knows my heart. God knows your heart. And see, he knows what's best for you and I. Now, when the bottom falls out and the judgment is happening, notice what they will cry out. "Israel shall cry unto me, my God, we know thee. We're your people. We've got the Bible. We've got you. We got phrases on our money. It says we know you. And a lot of our public buildings, we have scripture written. We know you." But you remember, I think it's Jeremiah or Isaiah, 29:16. It says, "As much as this people honor me with their lips and their mouths, but their hearts are far from me." They're just, it's not a real relationship with the living God. I find it interesting, in Matthew chapter 7, Jesus does a commentary on this one sentence. "We know thee." You remember, Jesus is speaking about the second coming. And there's going to be multitudes of people that will cry out to him, "Lord, Lord, we know thee. We've held miracle services in your name. We've prophesied in your name. We've done many wonderful works in your name. We've performed miracles in your name. We know you." And he's going to say, "Depart from me, you workers of iniquity. I never knew you." He didn't say, "You knew me once and then we broke relationship and you were backslidden. I knew you once when you were walking with me, but I don't know it." No, he says, "I never knew you." Yet they had miracle services. People were healed. Multitudes came to them. They did wonderful works, all in the name of Jesus. "I never knew you." Israel hath cast off the thing that is good. The enemy shall pursue him. They have set up kings, but not by me. What they're doing is picking men who they think have natural ability, charisma. Samaria had no longer cared for godly kings. They wanted able kings that might be able to keep the nation powerful through the military and things like that. They weren't concerned about godly kings. And so they set up kings, but not by me. They didn't seek my face. They have made princes, and I knew it not. Of their silver and their gold have they made them idols, that they may be cut off. Gross idolatry, particularly the Queen of Heaven, Ashtaroth, and direct defiance of God to the Jews through Moses before he led them into the land hundreds of years earlier. Remember, he warned them in Exodus 34, verse 17, thou shalt not make unto thyself any molten images out of gold or silver, little statues. Thou shalt not make you any groves. And the word grove there in the Hebrew is Asherah, which is to the Queen of Heaven. And she had prostitutes and also homosexual priests in Baal worship. She was the goddess of sex and war. Aphrodite, Diana, Ashtaroth, Astarte. And they would build shrines to the Queen of Heaven, and her priests were prostitutes. They were homosexual. Baalism. And at this time, the whole northern kingdom was guilty of this kind of worship, in direct defiance of God. Thou shalt not have in thy home or thy possession any sculptured image or molten image that represents me, or even any picture. For I, the Lord thy God, am a jealous God. Because nobody knows what God looks like. You know, talk about pride. A fallen human being saying, this is what God looks like. And do it justice. Particularly an individual who's never met God. Because if you really knew God, you'd obey God. Jesus said, if you love me, prove it by obeying me. Obey my commandments.
0: 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Thank you again for taking time out of your schedule to hear what the Lord would say. And if you can, join us next time for another Walk in the Light. I

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1: Hi, this is Pastor Joe from Calvary Chapel of Manitowoc. 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
3: In 1979, a Laotian political refugee arrived in the United States. Being skeptical of government agents, McConey refused to reveal his surname. A custom official listed his last name as unknown. Today, a lot has changed for this political refugee. McConey now owns a restaurant in Mississippi, but his legal name remains the same. McConey Unknown. He and his family are the unknowns. Well, as Luke chapter 3 closes, Jesus is also an unknown. Our Lord began his ministry being baptized by John. Afterwards, he was tempted in the wilderness. Then he returned to Nazareth and settled in Capernaum. By the sea, he began to work miracles and cast out demons. His reputation grew. Jesus begins chapter 4 an unknown. But by the end of chapter 5, he is a household word. Luke chapter 4 begins, "Then Jesus, being filled with the Holy Spirit, returned from the Jordan." Now understand, Jesus' baptism was the turning point in his earthly life. At his baptism, the Father affirmed his identity. "You are my beloved Son." And he filled Jesus with his Spirit. His credentials were filed and his potentials were filled. John 3 verse 34 tells us that Jesus received the Holy Spirit without measure. In other words, at his baptism, all God's power, all the spiritual gifts were given to Jesus. Nothing was withheld. And though the portion was unique, the principle is common. As an example to us, Jesus was led and empowered by the Holy Spirit. For we also need to be filled and led by his Spirit, not by our own initiatives. And look at the very first place the Holy Spirit leads Jesus. Right into the teeth of temptation. And he was led by the Spirit into the wilderness, being tempted for 40 days by the devil. And in those days he ate nothing, and afterward, when they had ended, he was hungry. Realize, temptation is not a sin. Jesus had done everything right. He was in the Spirit, yet he was still tempted by the devil. Understand, God allows temptation. Just as physical resistance builds muscle, spiritual resistance builds up our faith. Verse 3 tells us, "And the devil said to him, 'If you are the Son of God, command this stone to become bread.'" After you'd been fasting for 40 days, that's a big temptation. "Turn this stone into bread." But what was the first temptation? Most folks say, "Command this stone to become bread." But not so. The first words out of the devil's mouth are, "If you are the Son of God." See, the devil wanted Jesus to doubt his identity. And this is the devil's strategy concerning you and me. The key to our Christianity begins and ends with our identity in Christ. If I know who I am, if I know what I have in Christ, I can stand on God's promises. But if Satan can get me to doubt my position in Christ, confusion reigns. Even our Lord Jesus needed to be certain of his spiritual identity. And this is where Satan attacked. Rather than relying on the Father's testimony at his baptism, "You are my beloved son," Satan here tries to prod Jesus into proving that he's God's son through his own efforts and his own will. "Turn this stone into bread." But Jesus answered him, "It is written, man shall not live by bread alone, but by every word of God." Understand how Satan works in our lives. Food is not a sin in and of itself. We not only like to eat, we need to eat, especially after we've been fasting for 40 days as Jesus did. But this is how Satan tempts us. He starts with a legitimate need, whether it be food or friends or sex or money or love. And he tempts us to meet that need in an illegitimate way. You resist temptation by believing God will meet your need in his way, in his time, by his word. And how do we know God's ways? Jesus quotes scripture. He says, "It is written," and then he quotes Deuteronomy 8 verse 3, "Man shall not live by bread alone, but by every word of God." Real deep down soul satisfaction isn't found by resorting to our ways, but by resting on his word. Well, then the devil, taking him up on a high mountain, showed him all the kingdoms of the world in a moment of time. And the devil said to him, "All his authority I will give you, and their glory, for this has been delivered to me, and I give it to whomever I wish. Therefore, if you will worship me, all will be yours." Now remember, God had already given to Jesus the kingdoms of this world. The angel told Mary, his mother, he would sit on David's throne and rule all kingdoms. The temptation here is to have it now. If Jesus will bow to Satan now, he'll have authority now. He'll be able to reign now without the weight, without the pain, without the cross. And this is again how Satan tempts us. He offers us shortcuts. He says, "Hey, you can have sex without the strings of marriage. Oh, you can have these rewards without the work that goes with it. You can have privilege without the responsibility." And again, Jesus counters Satan with scripture. This time he quotes Deuteronomy 6 verse 13. Read it in verse 8. "Get behind me, Satan, for it is written, you shall worship the Lord your God, and him only you shall serve." Then Satan brought Jesus to Jerusalem, set him on the pinnacle of the temple, and said to him, "If you are the Son of God, throw yourself down from here." Each day, just before sunrise, the priest would climb to the temple's pinnacle, and he would look eastward. When the sun peeked over the horizon, he'd blow a trumpet, officially opening the temple doors to the waiting worshipers. What if, at that moment, Jesus had swan dived off the pinnacle into the crowd and survived and lived to tell about it? Such a jump would have jump-started his ministry in a big way. What an idea! But it wasn't God's idea. Jesus was sent to be a servant, not a show-off. He was to capture our hearts with truth and tenderness, not theatrics. And notice what Satan does next. He starts quoting the Bible. Satan's good at that. "For it is written, he shall give his angels charge over you to keep you. And in their hands they shall bear you up, lest you dash your foot against a stone." Satan knows the scripture better than we do, and he's a master at twisting it to say what it was never meant to say. He loves to take the text out of context. And Jesus answered and said to him, "It has been said, you shall not tempt the Lord your God." Satan had quoted a couple of Psalms that speak of protection, but he had used them to promote presumption. God comes to our aid when we're doing his will, not at our whim, or to fulfill our selfish ambitions. Jesus quotes Deuteronomy 6 verse 16, "Don't tempt the Lord. God is nobody's stooge." See, there's how Satan tempts us: through legitimate needs, but being met in illegitimate ways. Through shortcuts, you know, achieving the will of God, but going around the will of God, and then through selfish ambition and our own whims. All can be temptations to us. We need to learn to avoid them. We do so by knowing who we are in Christ and by knowing God's word. Now, when the devil had ended every temptation, he departed from him until an opportune time. Notice, the battle ain't over. Satan is defeated. He goes off to lick his wounds, but he'll try again later. One thing's for sure, Satan is persistent. He's always waiting until an opportune time, when you're tired, or when you're hungry, or when you're a bit frisky, or when you're lonely, or when you're where you shouldn't be, or with someone you shouldn't be with. Beware, he's waiting on that opportune time. Then Jesus returned in the power of the Spirit to Galilee, and news of him went out through all the surrounding region, and he taught in their synagogues, being glorified by all. There was a buzz about Jesus. Just who was he? Was he a teacher, a politician, a prophet, a magician, or perhaps was he the Jewish Messiah? Questions swirled around Jesus. So he came to Nazareth, where he had been brought up. He returns to where he's from to declare what he's going to do. And as his custom was, he went into the synagogue on the Sabbath day. Notice it was Jesus's habit or custom to go to church. And if gathering for worship was Jesus's priority, then it should be ours too. And he stood up to read. As a visiting dignitary, he was asked to read the scripture that day. And Jesus found what we call Isaiah 61, and he read these words. The Spirit of the Lord is upon me, because he has anointed me to preach the gospel to the poor. He has sent me to heal the brokenhearted, to proclaim liberty to the captives and recovery of sight to the blind, to set at liberty those who are oppressed, to proclaim the acceptable year of the Lord. Jesus declared his intentions that day. Here's what he wanted to do then, and this is also what he wants to do in our lives today. He brings good news to those who are used to bad news. He heals people who've been emotionally wounded, hurt inside. He unshackles people locked up in their addictions. He opens spiritual eyes that have been blinded by doubt and lust. And he frees hurt people who've been beaten down and trapped in their own bitterness. Jesus does all this, and he does it today. I love one paraphrase of verse 19. It says, to announce, this is God's year to act. All that he listed here, Jesus was ready to do right then and right there. Well, then he closed the book, and he gave it back to the attendant and sat down. And the eyes of all who were in the synagogue were fixed on him. Boy, you could hear the proverbial pin drop. Everyone knew that Isaiah's prophecy had described the ministry of Messiah. Would Jesus ascribe this to another man, or would he claim it for himself? And he began to say to them, today, this scripture is fulfilled in your hearing. Here is a definitive moment. Jesus claims to be the Messiah of Israel. What Isaiah spoke 700 years earlier, Jesus now applies to himself. And it still applies. These are still his intentions for us. To heal our broken hearts. To open our blind eyes. To set us free from our addictions. And free from our bitterness. And so all bore witness to him and marveled at the gracious words which proceeded out of his mouth. Boy, the crowd in Nazareth that day, they were on the verge of belief. Until a few skeptical minds spewed their doubt, they said, is this not Joseph's son? Hey, this is nobody special. Hey, we remember him. He's just a carpenter's boy. Jesus said to them, you will surely say this proverb to me, physician, heal yourself. Whatever we have heard done in Capernaum, do also here in your country. Then he said, assuredly I say to you, no prophet is accepted in his own country. This was a popular proverb at the time. A modern day equivalent might be, familiarity breeds contempt. People get too proud to admit that a former associate might have special status or even be favored by God. Oh, we were in the same third grade class at Nazareth Elementary. He's nobody special. People lift themselves up by keeping others down. This is what they tried to do to Jesus. But he answered them, verse 25. But I tell you truly, many widows were in Israel in the days of Elijah, when the heaven was shut up 3 years and 6 months. And there was a great famine throughout all the land. But to none of them was Elijah sent except to Zarephath in the region of Sidon, to a woman who was a widow. And many lepers were in Israel in the time of Elisha the prophet, and none of them was cleansed except Naaman the Syrian. Notice in both instances, needy Israelis were too proud to go to God's prophet for help. And yet God was so determined to heal and bless somebody that he went outside the borders of Israel, the first time to Sidon, the second time to Syria, to find a person humble enough to bring their need to God. And today, I hope you know, if God can't find a person here at Calvary Chapel Stone Mountain to bless and heal and help, who's humble enough to want his help, then he'll go elsewhere. He'll go down the street to the Methodist church. He'll even bless the Baptist if need be. But he wants to bless somebody this morning. Are we humble enough and willing enough to desire his help? Verse 28. So all those in the synagogue, when they heard these things, were filled with wrath. He had angered their pride. And they rose up and they thrust him out of the city. And they led him to the brow of the hill on which their city was built, that they might throw him down over the cliff. On our tours to Israel, we always go to the precipice just outside of Nazareth. It's a steep and deadly drop. The townspeople went to push Jesus over the edge. Then, passing through the midst of them, he went his way. It was a miracle. The same Lord who parted the Red Sea to escape from Egypt now parts this angry mob. Verse 31. Then he went down to Capernaum, a city of Galilee. Capernaum was a fishing village on the northwest coast of the Sea of Galilee. It was the home of many of his disciples, and it served as Jesus' northern headquarters. And he was teaching them on the Sabbaths, and they were astonished at his teaching, for his word was with authority. You see, the Jewish rabbis, like lawyers today, they always appealed to precedent. They stood on the wisdom of other rabbis. But there was something different about Jesus' teaching. He was basing his pronouncements on the scripture in his own application of God's word. He was quoting the scripture like he had written it, because he had. Now, in the synagogue, there was a man who had a spirit of an unclean demon. And he cried out with a loud voice, saying, "Let us alone. What have we to do with you, Jesus of Nazareth? Did you come to destroy us? I know who you are, the Holy One of God." We'll find out that the demons were quicker to recognize Jesus and who he was than the Jews were. Verse 35, but Jesus rebuked him, saying, "Be quiet and come out of him." And when the demon had thrown him in their midst, he came out of him and did not hurt him. Today, demons may behave in more sophisticated ways, but they're no less real. And Jesus has the power to rebuke and cast out demons. Then they were all amazed and spoke among themselves, saying, "What a word this is. For with authority and power, he commands the unclean spirits and they come out." Notice it wasn't just what Jesus was doing that impressed the Jews, but how he did it. At the time, there were Jewish exorcists who would roam across the countryside using bizarre techniques to cast out demons or to try. They would hook a ring in a victim's nose and try to pull out the demon. It was one of their techniques. Or they would place the victim in water and splash the demon out of him. That's what they tried to do. But Jesus, he just spoke the word and the demons obeyed. And the report about him went out into every place in the surrounding region. His popularity is growing now. Now he arose from the synagogue and entered Simon's house. But Simon's wife's mother was sick with a high fever, and they made request of him concerning her. Later, Simon will be renamed by Jesus. He'll be called Peter. And here's a big problem for Roman Catholics who consider Peter the first pope. He had a mother-in-law. That means the first pope was married. That's a tough one to swallow. Yet Peter had an even bigger problem. His mother-in-law had a high fever. And remember, Luke was a doctor. Dr. Luke uses the Greek word megas. It was a mega fever. Perhaps it was a case of malaria. You know, it's interesting. Some come to church and try to hide the problems they're having at home. But not Peter. He took Jesus from church home with him to fix the fever, to fix the problems he had at home. I hope you take Jesus home with you today. Let him help fix your problems. Well, verse 39. So he stood over her and rebuked the fever, and it left her. And immediately she arose and served them. The Greek word translated rebuke means to muzzle. Some of you might want to muzzle your mother-in-law, but Jesus muzzled her fever. And how did she respond? This is beautiful. She served them. Receive a healing touch from Jesus, and your first impulse will be to serve. Well, when the sun was setting,

0: wisely, shut them up. Now, when it was day, he departed and went into a deserted place. And the crowd sought him and came to him and tried to keep him from leaving them. But he said to them, I must preach the kingdom of God to the other cities also, because for this purpose I have been sent. And he was preaching in the synagogues of Galilee. Notice Jesus understood the musts that God had placed upon his life. Are we focused on our musts? On the priorities God has given us? Are we motivated by the commands of God or the demands of people? You know, Jesus knew that if you don't set your priorities, other people will. That's why he followed his musts. What are the musts that God has placed on you? Are his priorities for you your priorities? Well, once two fellas, they skipped church one morning to go fishing. What a horrible thing. To skip church to go fishing. Well, they did it. And after a few hours, one of the fishermen, he started to feel guilty. He confessed. He said, Charlie, I shouldn't have gone to church today. Well, Charlie answered him. He said, Clem, I couldn't have gone to church anyway this morning. My wife is homesick in bed. You get it? You get it? Anyway. Well, in Luke chapter 5, Jesus goes fishing and he has church at the same time. He gives his disciples a new mission. So it was, as the multitude pressed about him to hear the word of God, that he stood by the lake of Gennesaret, another name for the Sea of Galilee. Now remember, Luke was the one who sailed the Mediterranean Sea with Paul. So what the Jews called a sea, Luke called a lake. The Sea of Galilee is a pear-shaped freshwater lake in northeastern Israel. It's 14 miles long by 7 miles wide. At the time, the western or the Galilean bank was the most populated. The plain of Gennesaret, or what the Hebrews call Naphginazar, marked by the red star on the map, runs down the western shore. This was the Jewish side of the lake. Villages like Magdala and Gennesaret and Capernaum and Chorazin and Bethsaida dotted the coast. This was the place where Jesus did most of his miracles. Folks living there came out in droves to see Jesus. And notice we're told here they pressed about him. And Jesus saw two boats standing by the lake, but the fishermen had gone from them and were washing their nets. You see, the good fishing was all done at night. These guys were finished for the day. They were cleaning up and headed home. But Jesus got into one of the boats, which was Simon's, and asked him to put out a little from the land. And he sat down and taught the multitudes from the boat. It became a floating stage from which Jesus taught.
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1: It's 64 degrees.
2: How did we survive before the sun got brighter? An evolutionary problem on today's Creation Moment. And now, here's our Creation Moments host, Ian Taylor.
3: Let's assume for a moment that the evolutionary explanation for the origin of the Earth and the Sun is correct. The Sun formed about 4.6 billion years ago. Let's imagine that evolutionists are right in saying that life originated on Earth about 3.5 billion years ago. This scenario creates many scientific problems, but today we want to focus on one problem that is seldom mentioned. One implication of these assumptions is that the Sun today is about 40% brighter than it was 4.5 billion years ago. This means that 3.5 billion years ago, the Sun was bathing the Earth in considerable less energy than we receive today. Under those conditions, life as we know it today could not have existed. Yet, we are told that it was under these very conditions that life supposedly evolved. Evolutionists are aware of this problem. In an attempt to solve it, they theorize that the early Earth had more greenhouse gases, which would have held the sun's heat more efficiently and produced the same temperature range that life enjoys today. They then theorize that the mix of these gases gradually changed to the atmosphere we have today at the same rate that the sun was sending more energy to Earth. This explanation is so unlikely that one scientific paper actually referred to it as the Goldilocks syndrome. There is a much less fantastic solution to this problem. The Earth and the Sun are not billions of years old, and life was created relatively recently to live under the conditions we enjoy today.
4: 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And be sure to join us next time for another Creation Moment.
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0: Let me ask you something. Can you talk yourself into believing in God? Yeah, consider this from Pastor Lloyd Pulley.
1: Turning into the mental power, I believe, I believe, I believe. I'm going to keep saying it over again. That's metaphysics. That's not spiritual. Believe is you're encountering God. You know His will because His Spirit is helping you, and you're praying according to that, rather than you've got your list of wants and you're trying to muster up all the faith and the power and the belief to get that reality. That is unfortunate, but it's not true prayer.

0: This is Bridging the Gap. Hi there. Welcome to the program. Pastor Lloyd Pulley is our speaker each day here on the broadcast. And today, he's going to bring us a message out of his series in the book of Jude. This 25-verse epistle is packed with powerful and challenging words for believers in the year 2026. The world is changing day by day, as they say. And it's not changing for the better, I might add. As the challenges grow, how is it that we can keep grounded in our faith? And that's the question, isn't it? How can we keep ourselves in the love of God? Well, we'll take a look at the answer to that question. Here's Pastor Lloyd with our message in Jude called Keep Yourselves in the Love of God.
1: All religions are dependent upon some good work you do. Something you do, something about you, some work. It's about work, works-based salvation. And sometimes that even creeps into the church, and that's what Jude's concern is. They've twisted grace. They've twisted it. Build yourselves up on your most holy faith. That is, in order to experience the love of God, you've got to believe in Him. But what do you believe about Him? What He has revealed. So we come to Him as a living stone. He was rejected by men, but He was precious. He's the cornerstone. We are all living stones being built up together in His purpose. I always like that living stone illustration because it's unlike a brick, which is pretty much dead. You put it in place, it remains static, it stays there, the brick wall is solid. But when God builds His building, His church, it's a unique thing. He takes you as a formless blob, if you will, and He puts you in place, and it's wobbly and everything together. I mean, there's missing parts and everything. Someone's not coming. There's no community here. And we're all like, when one member hurts, we all hurt. You know, this is how it works. I've learned that just this last few weeks with, you know, hurt my foot. And that affected my knee. And my knee aggravated my hip again, which I had from wrestling. And my hip aggravated my L5-S1 joint. And then I'm just sitting in a chair. I moved a certain way. You can call David Brewer a prophet because he calls me and says, hey, by the way, I'm praying for your back. And I go, well, that's nice, but my back is fine. Thank you very much. 2 minutes later, I threw my back out. But it was started with my foot. And now I'm recovering from that, and it'll be a little bit of time. But thankfully, one of the dear brothers in the church got me erect, straight, because I couldn't even walk yesterday. So anyway, enough about me. Let's talk about you. So what do you think of me? No, I'm just kidding. Look, the point is that everything's interconnected in your body, and it's so true in the body of Christ. And that living stone gets placed, and it doesn't fit. There's a lot of gaps, but we grow because we're living stones. We grow together in that community, which is amazing. I'm so thankful for my brothers and sisters in Christ and the fellowship we share and stirring one another up. The Lord laid on my heart to visit a couple that, you know, he's fighting cancer. And I'll tell you, I was more ministered visiting him and his wife, solid people that love the Lord. I got ministered to. We were a mutual fellowship. There's something powerful about this love, but it's building ourselves up. But not ourselves, actually building yourselves up. Now you think that's just the language, okay? It's a bunch of ourselves, but because it's a bunch of them, it's yourselves. But there's more to it here. It implies building one another up because the unique thing about love is you can't love alone. So you build yourselves up. And a huge, huge step in my growth as a believer occurred when I started to think about how I could build others up. I'll never forget the first time I was asked to pray. I gathered in a prayer group. I got there and I didn't realize it was a setup. You know, this person prayed, then that person prayed, then this. It was going around a circle and it was getting toward me. And I'm like, oh my, I have no idea how to do this. I have no idea what I'm doing. I was terrified. You know, in our prayer meetings, we don't do it that way. I don't, you know, have that intensity where it's getting closer and closer to you. You better deliver as if you've got to deliver. You know, it's talking with God. But anyway, you know, we let people pray and it goes back and forth as the Lord leads people. But it was a huge step. When it got to me, I was terrified. I don't even remember what I said. But I do know that I got an encouragement afterwards. Thank you so much for that prayer that really ministered to me. And I'm like, really? Because I don't know what I said. But then I remember somebody asked me to go share the gospel. We were going to go, you know, sharing dorm to dorm. Again, terrified. Are you kidding me? He said, well, you don't have to say a thing. Just listen. I go, oh, thank God. Okay. So I went and I'm listening. And then once the dialogue started, I got encouraged. I started getting in the dialogue. Man, it was like, that was amazing. Then the time came, it was a few months of the Lord. And they said, we want you to share the morning devotion when we gather, you know, for what? Share something out of the Bible? I was, again, terrified. But look, here's the point. The time I grew the most was the time I stretched myself to love someone else, to forget about how I felt, whether I could do it or not, and just do it. Care for someone else. Turning point in my life. And all of this comes back to this, building yourselves up in your most holy faith, the doctrine of faith, the grace upon which our faith is placed, this mercy the Lord has given to us. And by the way, at any given time, at any given moment, you are either leaning on the superstructure of your works or you're leaning on the grace of the Lord Jesus Christ. And it's amazing how we vacillate. See, because I think I'm doing good. And then I get a little left up in pride. And then that goes bad because then I get humbled. And then I'm frustrated and go from good to bad. And my faith is up and down. Unless my faith is solidified in what he has done. Faith is not a power into itself. And that's what's important to read about building yourselves up in your most holy faith. I can see people, and I was there at one point in that movement where it was all about my faith. And I'm reading, I'm memorizing, I'm confessing to build my faith. And the reality is, it's the most holy faith. It's the unique faith, unique from all the works of paganism, all the stuff you do. It's about what he has done. And that leads to a great experience with his love. Because if you are building your own little kingdom to him, thinking you can approach God on your goodness, you'll never experience his love because there is a barrier between you and him. It's by grace you've been saved through faith, not of yourselves. It's a gift of God, not of works, lest anyone should boast. So to preserve in faith is to keep reminding ourselves what he did for us. That's why we gather and we have communion, remembering what he did, not what we do. Religion is all about what you do. But the faith, the unique, the holy, which is what unique, holy is unique. There's none, he is a holy God. There's no one like him. He's also made you holy. There's no one like you in the whole universe. And you are valued by the Lord and his love so much that he paid the highest price that you could be brought back into his presence. So this faith in that leads you to that love, experiencing that love of God and then spilling out that love of God in others. Faith works through love. The second thing he uses here is praying in the Holy Spirit. So not just faith that leads you to be able to keep in the love of God, but praying in the Spirit. Now, some have taken this immediately to jump into praying in some unknown tongue, praying some spiritual prayer. Look, prayer is prayer. It's communing with God. Whether with the tongues of men or the tongues of angels that Paul said. And he said, and I'd rather pray in five words people can understand than 10,000 in a tongue where they can't get edified. So he showed how even the gift of tongues maybe has its purpose, but it's not the all in all when it comes to praying in the Spirit. Because prayer is essentially our identification as believers. It's our ID. It's our ID. It's a true believer will pray.
0: You ever thought about prayer that way? Pastor Lloyd will be back in just a moment with the conclusion of today's message and perhaps the greatest example in the Bible of how radical a life can be changed by the Holy Spirit. 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You can also write to us, Bridging the Gap, 123 White Oak Lane, Old Bridge, New Jersey. The zip code is 08857. Well, with part two of today's message, once again, here's Pastor Lloyd. We're in Jude verses 20 and 21. Our message is called Keep Yourselves in the Love of God.
1: Paul the Apostle, before he was Paul the Apostle, was Saul of Tarsus. And he was a bad dude. He was determined to squash this Jesus sect. And he was right there when they were stoning Stephen, in full agreement with it. The first martyr in the church, Saul of Tarsus, was behind it. And then he was on his way up to Damascus to get a few more, until he had an encounter with the Lord and was blinded by the presence of God, who told him, "Saul, Saul, why are you persecuting me? Who are you that I'm persecuting? I'm Jesus whom you're persecuting. Now go, and I'm going to show you what you have to do." So he gets into Damascus. He's blind. He's waiting. His whole world has changed now. I mean, his whole understanding of God and the Son of God and Jesus is now altered because of that vision. And a man by the name of Ananias is told to go pray for him. Go lay hands on him and he can receive his sight. And Ananias says, "Wait a minute, this guy's a bad dude. He's gonna wants to kill us, wants to imprison us. We know how much he's done. He's got a resume." And the Lord basically says, "Go. I'm going to show him what great things he must suffer for my name's sake. But the identifier says, you'll know, you'll hear him pray. Behold, he prays." Now, that would not be very odd, "Behold, he prays," because ordinarily a Pharisee would always pray. But here's the problem with our prayer. Much of our prayer is not praying. Much of our prayer is a soliloquy or a lifting up a shopping list, a celestial shopping list to heaven, or expressing all of our woes and complaints. But true communion is different. Praying ceremonially, praying a word. We use the phrase, it's a phrase that is unfortunate. "Did you say your prayers?" That phrase alone is a betrayal of, I'm giving a little speech, a little soliloquy, a little thing here, instead of communing with God, which is dynamic. There's a sense of his word speaking to your heart, and you're communicating with him, and he's bringing things to your mind, and it's like he's helping you. And this is the idea of the Holy Spirit. This is where true prayer is enabled. The Holy Spirit helps you. In fact, he tells us it's our greatest weakness in Romans 8:26, that the Spirit helps us in our weakness. We don't know what to pray for as we ought. I have no idea. I'm thankful for many prayers he said no to, as I look back at my history. But he knows how to help. So we pray in him, which is also praying with him and praying by him. He activates our faculties to align with God's purpose. In fact, Romans 8:27 says this. He says, "He who searches the hearts knows what the mind of the Spirit is." So the Holy Spirit knows the mind of God more than ever because he is God. And he comes and infuses us with insight and understanding the will of God. Jesus said, "Listen, if you pray anything according to my will, if you pray, if you ask anything according to his will, it will be done." You know, the key is when he, that phrase where it says, if you believe in your heart, then whatever you pray for shall be done. People have taken that belief, again, turning it into the mental power. "I believe, I believe, I believe. I'm going to keep saying it over again." That's metaphysics. That's not spiritual. Believe is you're encountering God. You know his will because his Spirit is helping you, and you're praying according to that, rather than you've got your list of wants and you're trying to muster up all the faith and the power and the belief to get that reality. That is unfortunate, but it's not true prayer. The Holy Spirit searches the hearts, knows our hearts. He knows what the Spirit of God is, and he redirects us to pray according to his will. We don't always get it right. But I'll tell you, that a lot of times when I felt a burden to pray, radio station is one of them, against all odds, praying, God opened that door. He showed that was where he wanted us to go. He provided the medical unit with Hannah. I can't even tell you. I mean, that was, everybody told us, can't be done, can't be done, can't be done. The organization that makes the units said, oh, we don't do this for churches, sorry. And we kept at it. We believed. The Lord knew. And the Lord made it a reality. And the school, you know, prayer. So listen, the point is prayer. And prayer is so powerful in that it's a dynamic with us, because we don't always get it right. And the Holy Spirit helps us. So there's words like travail in prayer, you know, continuing in prayer, praying without ceasing, fervent prayer, striving, laboring in prayer, wrestling in prayer. These are all terms in the Bible. And, you know, what's interesting is an illustration. So many of us think, when Jesus prayed, did he ever have to strive or labor or wrestle or travail? I'd love to do a poll right now. How many of you say yes? How many say no? I won't do that. But did Jesus have to? If you saw the Chosen series in the third session, it shows Jesus. He's camping. Of course, he's ministering to kids. It's a really touching session. But the one thing that's very interesting, I watched at night, he would be praying. And you'd see sweat dropping. You'd see him striving. He was like burdened. He was furrowed in brow and, you know, crying out to God, his Father. And I'll bet you most people would not really picture Jesus doing that. He's up there very calmly, Father, yes. But he doesn't. I don't believe he did. And why did he have to pray all night if that were so easy? Why did he pray all night? See, there's something about Jesus I think is so missing in our understanding, that he was 100% man. Yes, he's 100% God, but that didn't cross over to help him be a man. He was tempted. Remember, Satan says, if you're the Son of God, turn these stones into bread. And he said, no, man shall live by bread alone. He lived as a man. He showed us how to live dependent upon the Spirit. So even he would be, in a sense, dependent on the Spirit moving him, helping him, seeking the Spirit's help to pray, crying out to God, travailing, then the angels would minister to him. I think it's a beautiful picture of our Lord and Savior giving us an example of what prayer is. And I don't want to just pray and mouth some words. I want to really make a connection. Lord, I need to hear from you. You know, I will not let you go, Jacob says to the angel, until you bless me, until I get an answer. Would to God we were that diligent and fervent and hungry in our prayer and supplications, and we would then see things change. Maybe then revival could come. Seek my face, the Lord says. Your face, O Lord, I'll seek, says the psalmist. So all of this is pretty amazing. There's one more that I'd really love to delve into, where he says, looking for the mercy of our Lord and Savior, or Jesus Christ, unto eternal life. So the keeping or building yourself up in your faith, praying in the Holy Spirit, and looking for the mercy of our Lord all leads to this building up of keeping yourselves in the love of God. No better way to do that than when you have an abiding hope on the mercy, the full mercy to be revealed. Right now we've experienced some mercy. We've been forgiven. We've been established in his name. We've been given all things we need for life and godliness, but we still live in this body. We still are longing for his kingdom to come. So we pray, thy will be done on earth as it is in heaven. Your kingdom come. So we pray for that. And we're looking for that. And the interesting thing is, if that's all you're doing is looking for that, and you're not paying attention here, you're missing something. But if all you are is here and not thinking of the eternal direction, then there's a missing thing too. And this all ties in, but because this verse, I believe, ties into the next few, I think I'm gonna leave that for now and just focus back on this message. Keep yourselves in the love of God. That is, whether faith, by praying in the Spirit, by looking unto his mercy, come back to this. Keep that love of God central. Loving God with all of your heart, loving your neighbors yourself, coming out of being a recipient of that love. Just in the same way when we are called in community, it's so that we can practice love and we can receive love. And God does something dynamic in this. Which is why when you eventually all of these restraints come down and everyone comes back, I think they're going to find, if they're not doing something already in a home group, I hope you are if you're at home, doing something with a smaller group in some way. You know the dynamic of being around individuals is awesome. And maybe the Lord has kind of given us this little shaking just to show us how important this stuff is. But it's a whole group of people have gotten comfortable not coming to church. The whole group of people have gotten comfortable now. And it's gotten out of sight, out of mind. And, there's a forgetfulness that comes upon us. And we need to pray for so many that have kind of lost their way. Some that are still diligent, watching online, waiting for that opportunity, may have got some real health concerns, but there are many that have drifted. And so our hearts go out. We pray, God, just stir up again.
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3: Well, just don't give up. You know how it says, worship the Lord with all your heart, mind, soul, and strength. I always thought of strength in a way that I just make the decision to do it. I don't feel like it. I went to the gym this morning. I didn't feel like it. I worked out because I've got to push the body. And, sometimes then afterwards, it's like, wow, the benefits from that really help. And I want to encourage every believer, when you go through seasons that are challenging, you're not feeling anything, just do it. Just open the Bible. Just open the scriptures. Start a pot of coffee and Lord, let's have this time and quiet all the other noise. I really appreciate the Bridging the Gap audience. I know that if it's been an encouragement, those that have been listening to the Word of God, if it's been encouraging to your walk, I do want you to be encouraged to partner with us. 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I know, Robert, I think you were going to mention an offer to everybody.
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1: The Bible is unashamedly filled with admonitions to war. We're told to fight the good fight of faith. We've been sent as emissaries of peace to plead with the ungodly to lay down their weapons. But in a world that hates its creator, we're forced to precede the offer of peace with a threat of war. We must therefore mobilize as a militant, mighty, aggressive army, spearheading attacks through the power of love and of prayer. We must ransack the barracks of hell and penetrate the territories of the devil with the flag of righteousness and the trumpet of victory resounding. Retreat is not an option. If we fail and fall back in battle, it's merely to muster forces and regain our...
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0: 1 Corinthians 1, verses 21 through 25. For since in the wisdom of God the world through wisdom did not know God, it pleased God through the foolishness of the message preached to save those who believe. For Jews request a sign, and Greeks seek after wisdom, but we preach Christ crucified, to the Jews a stumbling block, and to the Greeks foolishness. But to those who are called, both Jews and Greeks, Christ the power of God and the wisdom of God. Because the foolishness of God is wiser than men, and the weakness of God is stronger than men.
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1: We're in Isaiah chapter 29 tonight. Verse 7, he says, "The multitude of the nations who fight against Ariel, even all who fight against her and her fortress and distress her, shall be as a dream of a night vision. It shall even be as when a hungry man dreams, he eats, but he wakes up and his soul still empty. Or when a thirsty man dreams and he looks, he drinks, but he wakes up and indeed he's faint. His soul still craves, water. So the multitude of nations shall be who fight against Mount Zion." God reserves the right. This is his city, and he reserves the right to discipline his people who go astray from him. And thankfully, he does. Dude, what loving father does not discipline their children? If I can get away with sin and not be punished, not be curbed, if I'm self-destructing and I'm not disciplined, then I need to worry. I need to get saved, because my heavenly father will not allow that. God will, and he did not do it with Israel multiple times, but all the nations who would dare to come against his holy city on their own, he's telling them here, you're to be warned, is the idea. This is my city where I do my work. This is what God's saying. And you nations, just so you know, this is what happens to a nation who's going to dare to come against it. Now, the Bible is clear that God used King Nebuchadnezzar of Babylon in a future from Isaiah's day, shortly after. They didn't repent, and we'll see what they didn't repent of here in a minute. But God used him as his instrument of judgment around 700 B.C., shortly after, that siege of the Assyrians. And then the Roman general Titus, 70 A.D., he was sent by God. Both of them would destroy that city, thinking that they were a conquering hero, even though God in his word declares their actions centuries before they even come in great detail. And he speaks of them as his necessary means. You're just my spoon, like the mom takes the spoon to the kid's rear end, okay? You're my spoon to discipline my people. That's how God describes them. The multitude of other nations, he says there in verse 7, all other nations are to take heed to what God did to the Assyrian army. Should they presume to fight against Ariel, it says in verse 7, they will be dreaming. You're dreaming, God says. Like someone who's hungry, verse 8, and doesn't eat, and then he wakes up, he's still hungry. As someone who's thirsty, and he dreams that he gets a drink of water, he wakes up, and he's in worse shape. This is how poetically they're being described. There's two other attempts in our Bible at conquering Jerusalem that are recorded in Scripture. Both of them are yet future from our time. Neither end well. One is recorded in Ezekiel chapter 38, Gog and Magog. It's an invasion that seems imminent. If you have your eye on all of the geopolitical affairs going on in the Middle East, and through that Gog Magog invasion, God will magnify himself and sanctify himself. Ezekiel 38:23 says, to the whole world, God is going to use that battle to magnify and sanctify himself. He will be known in the eyes of many nations who will know that he is Jehovah. He is the Lord. That will happen when he destroys those armies that will be made up of Russia, Iran, Turkey, and Syria mainly. Now, look in the news this week, and there's a present-day alliance that is formed against Israel by those very nations. Another attempt at conquering Jerusalem is recorded in Revelation. We've been studying it. It's coming at the end of the tribulation period when the Antichrist will gather an army in a place called Armageddon, Revelation 16:16. Their blood will flow to the horse's bridle, Revelation says. In light of what would be a miraculous event when the Assyrian army is destroyed, Isaiah adds to the biblical record what the reaction was of God's people when they were told this, when they heard these predictions. It says in verse 9, pause and wonder, blind yourselves and be blind. They are drunk, but not with wine. They stagger, but not with intoxicating drink. For the Lord has poured out on you the spirit of deep sleep and has closed your eyes, namely the prophets, and he has covered your heads, namely the seers. Now, all the people of Isaiah's day could do when they're receiving this prophetic information was to stop and stare at him. Isaiah would be like some guy out on the corner who's saying, hey, you guys better repent because this is coming to you. But they would stop and say, wonder, what is this guy talking about? Pause and wonder. You know, he's just declaring it to them. That's what they would do. They'd be walking by, going to the bar, wherever they're going, and then stop and go, who is this? This guy's crazy, dude. What's he talking about? They couldn't understand the word of God when it was presented to them because they had fallen so far away from God spiritually. They had the scriptures. Through their refusal to see the truth, they don't want to see it because I want to live my life the way I want to live it. Because their refusal to see, they have become spiritually blind. That's what he says in verse 9, blind yourselves and be blind. Imagine having Isaiah come to Friday night Bible study. It's like, Isaiah, here, man, you teach. You know, I mean, you got the living word, dude, come right there. The word of God speaking scripture being made right in front of you. He was taught, dude, he spoke this to them. And, you know, but hearing the word, the truth like that and ignoring it, refusing to listen and to take heed to God's word being spoken, not obeying what God was telling them directly from the mouth of his prophet. So his word and others, he wasn't the only one. There were other prophets of his day who were speaking the same things. Due to that, they had brought upon themselves what scripture describes as a judicial blindness. It's not that God imposes an inability to understand his word upon anyone who wants to know. It's like, God, I want to know, what is this telling me? You know, someone who wants to know, God doesn't say, too bad, you know, you can't know. But this judicial blindness is being referred to here, the inability to understand divine truth that comes upon people and a society when God gives them over to their refusal to understand. We don't want to hear it. Do we want to turn off, you know, your ability to speak freely? We want to make it, you know, laws so that you can't, you know, speak publicly. And when society gets to that way, God gives them over, the Bible says, to their stubborn refusal. Romans chapter 1, Paul lays it out very clearly. He talks about the ungodliness and unrighteousness of men who suppress the truth in unrighteousness because what may be known of God is manifest in them, for God has shown it to them. Just through creation alone, he says in Romans 1, God has declared his eternal power and Godhead, his personality, Romans 1:20. So people are without excuse. But by refusing to glorify him and serve him in light of his, you know, declaration to them, their thoughts become futile and their foolish hearts are darkened. They're unable to see the truth. And God gives them over to corrupt minds and debased behavior. Romans chapter 1, there's a three-stage giving over of a society. And if that is the case, you study Romans 1, you'll see we're in judgment, if not to the end of it, when it says that God gives them over to this type of immoral behavior. And when they don't repent by that, he gives them over to this type of moral behavior. And our country has already gone through the three stages. But it's that giving over is presented in Scripture as a judicial act by God, which is the description here. It says like somebody given over to drunkenness. That's a condition that clouds a person's understanding and inhibits them from understanding, inhibits them from functioning properly. But normally a person in a condition of drunkenness isn't somebody who was tied down and they held his mouth open, they poured, you know, Jack Daniels down his throat. No, don't do it to me. Don't do it. It's a condition they bring upon themselves. And that's what spiritual blindness is. It is a condition that people bring upon themselves. I don't have time to get in the Word. I don't have time to go to church. I don't have time for this, time to do that, time to do that. Dude, I sit with people all the time. Well, I don't understand what I'm reading. Well, you know, that's because, you know, you don't even give God a chance. You know, talk to people is like, I don't even do devotions. I've never read the whole Bible. I don't read any of the Bible. I mean, I hear that all the time. It's sad. You want to be, you know, completely blessed and filled with God's understanding of his word, read it. Read it over and over and over. Read it as much as you possibly can. Wear it out till you've got to throw it away and get a new one or give it to your kids like I do. It's like, here, man, it's a mess. You can have it now. I don't have to not know the truth. It is available for everyone to understand. But if persistent refusal to know continues, I just say, I don't have time or I don't want to. The Lord will eventually pour out on people, verse 10 says, a spirit of deep sleep. Just by suspending his gracious invitation, fine, go to sleep. He will close their eyes from being able to see the spiritual truth that men like Isaiah and other prophets and seers, as prophets were called in that day, God will close their eyes from being able to see what they're proclaiming. God will close people's eyes and cover their heads, it says, make them unable to receive spiritual truth. And someone might think, well, that's not fair. I gotta do that. God's only giving them what they want. He's withholding from them his precious gift of truth that they don't want. It's seen in Scripture as enforcing a judicial act, a judicial blindness. And it is the ultimate fairness. As you study Scripture and you understand this, it's the ultimate fairness, and it's what makes his pouring out his truth and blessings and uncovering the heads of those of us who desire to know even possible. That is a judicial act. It's not just, oh God, I like this person, so I'm going to give it to him. God acts judicially. It's what makes our salvation legitimate. God doesn't just arbitrarily administer truth and withhold truth. He doesn't arbitrarily administer salvation, withhold salvation to human beings. All is done according to his divine justice unto eternal ends. It's why you read in Revelation and multiple places in the Bible, there's going to be thrones, there's going to be courts set up, there's going to be, you know, a judicial seat, the white throne judgment. There's going to be a whole period of judgment at the end of this age, leading into the next, because everybody going to next stage is going to be fairly entering by God's judicial, you know, act. But to those who refuse his gracious offer, verse 11, the whole vision has become to you like the words of a book that is sealed, which men deliver to one who is literate, saying, read this, please. And he says, I can't. It's sealed. Then the book is delivered to one who is literate, who is illiterate, saying, read this. He says, I can, I'm not literate. So all prophetic insight, this is the people Isaiah's prophesying to, all prophetic insight had become sealed to the people of Isaiah's day at this point, to whom it was offered. And the sad thing is, they didn't even know, and they didn't even care. It'd be like a lot of people today. You go out on the street, you know, our God has judged our society, and he's not going to allow you to know the word. People say, I could care less. I don't know it anyway. I don't want to know it. That's what their society was. But their sentence is being entered into the official record right here. This is where it's entered into God's record. Anyway, so that God will be seen as just in handing down their eternal punishment in the end. But recorded scripture like this, and the way it's talking about, recorded scripture also provides insight and understanding so that I can read this and go, dude, I better not do this myself. It's why God preserves it. He says, this is what happened to that generation. All future generations, take heed if you desire to know the truth, because God has allowed, you know, past generations to be judged like this as a warning and a way for me to know how I can know truth. Because people of that day had refused God's gracious offer that was delivered to them over and over by Isaiah and other prophets personally, he's sealing up their access to the truth as a warning to future generations. Isaiah's prophetic words, as well as all other scripture in that day, would be written on parchments, and they'd roll it up and they would seal it, like we see in the book of Revelation, they're breaking the seals. But that's how they would preserve them. They would seal it with wax. And it's like where they would have a chapter, they would put a seal, then roll it up more, put another seal. And so it would say, were the people in that day desirous to look into prophetic scripture? It says here that the people of that day, if they wanted to, they would take it to someone to read it. Very few people could read. It's not like everyone could just open it and read. This is what's saying in verse 11. Even if you want to read it, you take the parchment to somebody and say, read this. They're going to say, I can't read it because it's sealed. Somebody who could read would not be able to do it for you. So this is a judgment God is handing down. It wouldn't be as if the scroll was permanently sealed. It would be like the scroll is permanently sealed. And even if it was opened, God's saying, even if the people, they took the prophetic words to read them to someone who could read, they say, I can't read. So this is how his judgment falls out. They would be illiterate when it came to spiritual truth. Verse 13 gives the reason for why such a strict sentence is to be meted out. It provides further warning for future generations. The introductory phrase, therefore the Lord said, that word therefore, it's not a conjunction, it's a verb. And the introductory phrase is literally, thus says the Lord. It's a royal proclamation. Thus says the Lord, inasmuch as these people draw near with their mouths, honor me with their lips, but have removed their hearts far from me, and their fear toward me is taught by as the commandment of men. Therefore, behold, I will again do a marvelous work among this people, a marvelous work and a wonder, for the wisdom of their wise men will perish, and the understanding of their prudent men will be hidden. Now, this stands, again, as quite a warning. Those who want to play games when it comes to worship of God, professing one thing with my words, how I talk to people while living a way that is contrary. It's called being a hypocrite. Something God takes very seriously in his word. It's what the Pharisees of Jesus' day, who, you know, became the epitome of this, they hadn't learned this lesson. The Pharisees, the religious leaders, and that's why Jesus proclaimed this very verse to them. You know, this is what Isaiah was saying, and he proclaimed it to them. The Pharisees, you can see it in Matthew chapter 15, because, you know, they became even worse than the people of that day, teaching the worship and devotion of God. Their fear towards me is how God speaks about worship, and their worship should be, you know, reverence to God. And saying, such people teach the worship and devotion to God as a commandment of men, like you have to do this my way, as man-made tradition. That's what Jesus said to the Pharisees, the things you're saying, you've turned God's word into your own traditions. You use it as a device by which to manipulate people and get money out of them, instead of following God's revealed word and his Holy Spirit. Those who did so in Isaiah's day were judged. And those who continued to do so in Jesus' day were judged even more severely. You study your Bible and you see those in Isaiah's day, when God finally gave them over to the Babylonians, they were taken away for 70 years. You see, when they came back and they reestablished their nation, and yet they fell right back into it, God gave them over again, and they were judged for 2,000 years. And you can read that in Leviticus 26 and Deuteronomy 28. It goes that far back, the prophetic wording of this. You know, it's not like God was hiding this. He told them over and over, this is how it's going to be. I know it's going to be before you even do this. You're not going to listen. But once again, the result is an inability to receive divine truth, something called here a marvelous work, verse 14. It doesn't mean marvelous, like really great. Oh, this is marvelous. But the Hebrew word, paula, it speaks of something hard to understand. It's like, you mean God is not going to let us know his word? I can't believe that. That's the idea that God would remove the ability to even know his word altogether. Yep, that's what he's going to do because he takes this very seriously. The wisdom of their wise men, verse 14, says is going to perish, and the understanding of their prudent men shall be hidden. Woe to those who seek deep to hide their counsel far from the Lord, and their works are in the dark.

So this is what they were doing. They were rejecting God's word and saying, God doesn't know. The same counsel it's spoken of in previous chapters and other books. It's referred to in chapter 29, verse 15, where, you know, Isaiah pronounces one of his woes, you know, where he says, you know, woe to those who seek to hide their counsel, their deep counsel. The imagery is of someone digging down in the earth and trying to hide, you know, like treasure, sinking down to hide, you know, what their plot is from God, keeping in some kind of dark place. Their works are in the dark so that God, nobody sees us, as though they would be able to hide something from God. Very, you know, ridiculous. Surely you have things turned around, God says in verse 16. You have things upside down, literally. Thinking that the one who formed the pot, the potter, is less than the thing that is formed, the clay. That's the absurdity of human mindset. A human mindset that apart from the word of God, without studying the word of God, you gain a mindset where as soon as I'm running into some kind of trouble, I'm running to the world to find my answers. It becomes a failure to be able to put things in a proper perspective, which God is in control. He created me. He created everything. It becomes a failure to even, you know, put things in the right perspective. But anytime I run to the world to find my answers and to find the solutions of my problems without seeking God and his word, this is what I'm doing. I'm saying the one who made me, the one who made the world, doesn't know what's going on. So I got to do it. I'm inverting the relationship that I have with God. As something or someone created and formed by God, that's what I am. I'm saying to him, and you don't know what you're doing. I got to go to another person to get my help. And because my tendency is to think that I can figure things out on my own and that I have a superior understanding apart from God, that's the natural way for fallen creatures to think. Ever since the Garden of Eden, God said, don't eat of that tree. And they say, oh, you don't know what you're talking about. You know, I'll go eat of that tree. Because of that, that's why I need to continually be washing my mind in the word of God. Because it's contrary for me to think of God always in control. But if I am in the word and if I'm washing my mind in the word of God, my mind will begin to track in that way. I'm fully dependent upon God. It's my first place I go. And trusting in him to be forming me into the image of Jesus Christ, working all things together for good to those he loves.

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If you would like a copy of today's teaching, which is part of a Bible study that was given during one of our weekly services, please contact the church at 608-273-2911 or visit us on the web at calvarychapelmadison.com. 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
1: It's 429. It's 65 degrees.
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0: Here's Mike McIntosh to begin today's chapter and verse with this perspective on the law.
1: When you resist the law of truth, you are in trouble because judgment comes from yourself and God endorses it. You know, and I know, that you have broken the law. It is very hard for your pride to say, Mom, Dad, I went out tonight and I drank a beer at a party. Then to go ahead and drink the beer, like I did at 15, and then become a drunk for the next 11 years. If we only tell the truth, it will set you free, Jesus said.

0: Today on CNV, we finish our look at Let's Get Organized, which is the title of our teaching, and Pastor Mike McIntosh's message from Romans chapter 13. The law of love is the supreme guide for all Christians that overrides all other considerations. And remember, there are no loopholes in the perfect law of love. Jesus exhibited his care for others even when it cost him greatly. And as we express God's love in our daily lives, this is the standard that we must keep in view because Jesus showed us how to give ourselves away to benefit others. This is the definition of loving our neighbors, and this is the goal that should consume us. Now, let's begin in the book of Romans chapter 13 as we study God's word, chapter and verse.
1: A person fights a battle, and they're a senator, and I've even seen senators blow up on C-SPAN against people calling them ma'am or something other than senator because they like that title. So God puts in positions over you and me, people who are dysfunctional just like you and I are. But yet we want to think they are perfect. There are no perfect boys and girls, men or women. There aren't.

0: There's therefore no politician that is perfect. There are good ones and there are bad ones and there are mediocre ones. So the authority is there. And who they are doesn't matter. It's what is God doing. My preference would be one thing, but God has said for some reason it's like this for now. I have prayed more because it's like this for now. I have given more. I have gone more around our country. You are special people. One reason I say this is that you actually applaud on Sunday mornings the announcements. You ever notice that? I thought, how strange, you're clapping over an announcement. It's because you're happy, jovial people. You're kickback San Diego people. You don't wear suits and ties or fancy dresses to church. You're just you. So, you are special because as Philip and Sherwood have set up for us, you're going to see, I've heard Sherwood say it a couple times, we have 23, but there's way more than 23. There are people so deep undercover into certain things all over the world that are from here. When you get to heaven, you will not believe. I was told by one person in China, I am submitted to you as my pastor, a Chinese person, and I oversee 1,000 fellowships, home fellowships, and we are part of Horizon. Isn't that amazing? That's just one person. You can go down into Nicaragua and I can show you people. We were just offered recently a hospital in Nicaragua. And we can manage it in the name of the Lord and get the doctors and the nurses. What are you doing with your life? Are you resisting the authority of heaven? Let alone the authority on earth? Because if you're in rebellion on earth, your heart is definitely in rebellion in heaven. So we must, he says, we must do what is right and stand up for our mistakes. Render therefore to all their due, taxes, taxes, customs, customs, fear to fear, honor to honor. But here's a great key to living before we finish. Owe no one anything. Do not be in debt. Owe no one anything. Except one thing you owe me and I owe you. To love one another, for he who loves another has fulfilled the law. That's the simplicity of the gospel of Jesus Christ. It is not do this, don't do this, don't do that. You can do this, but can't go all the way with this, but you can go part way and it's not sin and making up your own rules. You're to love me and I'm to love you. And that means I am your servant and you're my servant. And so we look at each other. That word servant was the guys that were chained to the Roman oars two or three decks below top deck. And everything that came onto the top deck, the restrooms, the food, all the garbage came down on the under rowers, the servants. You and I have our hearts chained to God. And we must, as much as it's distasteful, respect the authorities for God has put in there. But this ethical question comes, but things are bad in lying and cheating. And I've got to do something about this. Well, maybe God's called you to do something, but don't go outside the law. People change things to make it look what it isn't. So we know we've done it ourselves. But does our conscience tell us we're deceiving? See, we're deceiving. Deception is lie. We've gone beyond the law of God. Thou shalt not lie. but yet we'll arrange things to look like something else so that we don't have to let our pride die and tell people how bad off we really are. Well, let's leave with this thought here. He tells us what to do as a Christian. The commandments are brought out, 6 commandments about you and other people. He says that you shall love your neighbor as yourself, and that's the greatest. And here's what it is that I can trust you, and you can trust me, because we love each other in God. Now, when I introduced the mayor yesterday, I introduced that he doesn't like politics. He's learned them, but he loves people. And that's one great thing about him. He'd rather be with the people, with us. But when he got up to speak, he said, I have to correct Mike. I've been in politics for 7 years, and I don't like anybody. Tongue in cheek. It's so simple, isn't it? We don't have to have the answers. The weights are unbalanced. Cover-up is obvious. Lies are rampant. You see, when you resist the law of truth, you are in trouble because judgment comes from yourself, and God endorses it. You know, and I know, that you have broken the law. It is very hard for your pride to say, Mom, Dad, I went out tonight and I drank a beer at a party. Then to go ahead and drink the beer, like I did at 15, and then become a drunk for the next 11 years. If we only tell the truth, it will set you free, Jesus said. So we don't fear authority. Supposedly, they work for us. But don't ever tell a cop, what's your badge number? You're out of it. You've lost your job. You work for me. That's a good one I've heard being out with the guy. You work for me. You don't do this. Love is the fulfillment of the law. And do this. Do this. Write this down in your head or on paper. Circle all these verses. Do this. Knowing the time that now it is high time to wake up out of your sleep. You don't know what's going on around you. For now, our salvation is nearer than when we first believed. Jesus, in the first century, was waiting to come back. One day to God, the Bible says, is equal to 1,000 years. He has only been gone in God's eyes for 2 days from the planet. He's ready to come back, wake up. The night is far spent. The sun's going to start coming up. The daytime is at hand. So let us cast off like a jacket. You unbutton it and you just throw it off. You cast it off. You don't hang it up. You might swing it around your head and throw it on the couch. Cast off the works of darkness and let us put on the armor of light. Just like a police officer walking into the same restaurant you're in. And you go, oh, my tags are expired. And he parked right next to my car. Oh, my goodness. And he's going out before I am. Oh, God, please don't let him give me a ticket. What a great prayer. Please don't let me have justice brought because I've broken the law. Defend me, Lord. Defend me that I'm out of your will and I'm in the flesh. No. The night is far spent. If ever, the signs were around us, let us walk properly as in the daytime. Do not, and the word revelry is parties, and in Rome, as in San Diego, and certain areas of San Diego and the beach communities, some parties start at 9 or 10 o'clock at night. And they did that in Rome, and they had huge orgies among the homosexual community. Huge sexual orgies and drunkenness. And Paul is saying, get out of the party spirit, grow up and mature. Get away from wickedness and drunkenness and in lewdness and get out of strife and get out of envy. Simply put on, like that armor of light, put on Jesus. Except he says something different. Underline it. Put on the Lord Jesus Christ. Peter's the first one to mention that. And make no provision for the flesh. Jesus is his name. Lord is his position over all. And that means corrupt judges or corrupt juries or corrupt police officers or corrupt pastors. The Lord is over all. And you just look up to heaven and say, Lord, I don't understand this. These are good people. And man, they're being slapped around. I want to dive in and straighten this out for your glory, of course. No, it's his. Put on the Lord over all, his title, Jesus, his name, Christ, his position of Messiah, and make no provision for the flesh to fulfill its lust. To fulfill its lust. So we close with that. Make no provision. Do not have an app on your iPhone or your Android that you know you can punch and you can look at dirty pictures immediately. Make no provision for your lust and for sin that you see what time that movie starts that's really evil and wicked. Make no provision that you get your calendar out and you mark these days that you know you're going away to Las Vegas and what's happening in Las Vegas stays in Las Vegas. That's right, your character stays there. Your conscience stays there. And when you have sinned and you've known the righteousness of God, it's something really heavy in your head that you can't escape. So make no provision. Sorry, I don't do that, I can't do that. You don't need to be a nerd and make yourself a religious zealot, but you can say, no thanks, maybe you'll go to Padres game with me sometime. You change the subject. Things happen, law is there, and God is watching after us. Jesus, in chapter 20, 1 through 15, we will look at in light of this in our next message. Jesus said with his own words, distribution of wealth is evil. He gives parables, and no one has the right to come onto your property and sit down, even if you hire them to fix your sink. And the parables tell us people that have not earned what you have no right for government to take part of what you have and to give to somebody else, called socialism and capitalism. If you want something, get a job and work for it. If you need something, ask God first and let him have a chance to show that he can do it. Government is not your ruler, nor is it your babysitter. And you have no right, as a person that claims a resurrected Jesus Christ, to sit around and be lazy and do nothing but idly get drunk, watch stupid videos, gain extra weight, and become a robot for the system. You have been created in the image of God Almighty. You have the power and the authority of God living inside of you. He will do things that are impossible for you and mankind. He will open doors that no man can open for you. He will close doors that no man can shut, but he will shut them so you don't get hurt or others. He will provide, as he does, even more so for the sparrows. He will bring meat to your table. And if you tithe regularly, he says, I will open the windows of heaven and pour out blessings upon you that you cannot contain. You can continue saying you're a Christian, fighting the machine, resisting the ordinances, and living the way you want, always in turmoil, trying to make ends meet. Or you can grow up and say, as a Christian, I'm going to learn what God wants from me, and I will live that life to the best of my ability, and I'll commit everything else to Him. You are special. Our country is special. God allowed people that were being persecuted in their countries in religion to come here with criminals and start a new nation. We are the people. We govern ourselves by choosing people we want to have a say for us. If we choose the wrong people, it's only because the heart of the nation has turned from Almighty God, and He's letting us reap what we have sown. As for me and my house, we shall follow the Lord, and we will pray. Shall we stand? There was a man, according to the newspaper, in Florida. As you know, that's called a swing state, and a lot of politics going on there. There's a man that was working on his motorcycle. He was on his patio, and his wife was in the house in the kitchen doing something. The man revved up the engine on the motorcycle, and somehow the motorcycle slipped into gear. The man, still holding the handlebars, was dragged through a glass patio window and along with the motorcycle dumped onto the floor inside the house. The wife, hearing the crash, ran into the dining room and found her husband laying on the floor, cut and bleeding, the motorcycle laying next to him, and the patio door shattered. The wife ran to the phone and called an ambulance. Because he lived on a fairly large hill, the wife actually went down several flights of long steps to the street to direct the paramedics to her husband. After the ambulance arrived and transported the husband to the hospital, the wife uprights the motorcycle and pushed it back outside. Seeing that gas is spilled on the floor, the wife obtained some paper towels, blotted the gasoline up, and threw the towels into the toilet. The husband was treated at the hospital, was released to come home, and after arriving home, he looked at the shattered patio door, the damage done to his motorcycle. He became very despondent. This was a bad day, he thought. He went into the bathroom to smoke a cigarette, and after finishing the cigarette, he flipped it into the toilet bowl, and the wife, who was in the kitchen, heard a very large explosion. And her husband came screaming out of the bathroom. She ran to the bathroom, found her husband on the floor in the hallway. His pants, his trousers had been completely blown off of him. He was suffering burns on his rear end, the back of his legs, his groin, other parts of his body. The wife again runs to the phone, 911, the ambulance comes. The same exact ambulance crew was dispatched. The wife went down the long stairs, met them at the street, came back up the stairs. Paramedics loaded the husband on the stretcher and began carrying him to the street down below. While they were going down the stairs to the street, accompanied by the wife, one of the paramedics asked the wife how the husband had burned himself. She told them. And the paramedics started laughing so hard, one of them tipped the stretcher and dumped the husband out, and he fell rolling down all the stairs to the street and broke his arm on the way down. Now, this defines a really bad day. It's beautiful right now in San Diego. Go out and enjoy it. Yeah? Yeah. So, Lord, I pray that your countenance would shine upon these people. I ask right now you'd be looking down from your throne in heaven on this audience, and you would send blessings. You would dispatch angels to every household I pray that you would just overflow them with the love that you have for them, but the love that they need to have for other people. You have just shown us that the law is completely fulfilled. We don't need to worry or be afraid. We just need to love. So I pray, Lord, for all those that are in authority this day on the radio network or actually on the internet or in the overflow rooms or inside the gymnasium. I pray for them, Lord, that they'll never look over their shoulder because all sin is confessed. So help us learn to confess our sins when they happen, not to dwell on them. And we pray for all the people in law enforcement that you would protect them. And we pray, God, for our city and our mayor. We pray for our state and our governor. We pray for our nation and our president, that, dear God, you would bring them and their families lovingly to your throne room and hug them and remind them it's not their country. It's not their state. It's not their county. It's not their city. It's not their organization. It belongs to you. So we pray that people will once again look to you, the author and the finisher of our faith. In Jesus' name, amen.
1: 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Someone once commented that life is a series of decisions that we make in the context of our relationship with God and man. We hope the biblical insight that we've received from reviewing Romans chapter 13 has helped you understand how we should respond to authority that has been placed in our lives. Let's remember, God's purposes in our lives are often brought to us by imperfect vessels, but that doesn't change the fact that God is the ultimate source of all authority. 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
1: Today's Wisdom for Women is Proverbs 21, verse 17. He who loves pleasure will become poor. Whoever loves wine and oil will never be rich. Chasing pleasure will eventually leave you with nothing, not even pleasure. It will leave you empty and needy and shame that comes from a wasted life. Alan Redpath used to say you can have a saved soul and yet still have a wasted life. When you're in high school or college, it's tempting to look at the kids in the popular party scene crowd as lucky. When you're young, it's easy to feel like maybe you're missing the good things in life by being a Christian. But my sister just went to her high school reunion. She saw a man there who had been handsome and popular, but he never grew out of the party scene. Now he looks old and haggard and lonely. Maybe you are the prodigal. Maybe you've chosen the pleasures of this world and are realizing it has left you empty. Listen to the story of the prodigal son in Luke 15. Then he set off for a distant country and there squandered his wealth in wild living. After he spent everything, there was a severe famine in that country and he began to be hungry. So he went and hired himself to a citizen of that country who sent him to feed pigs. He longed to fill his stomach with the pods that the pigs were eating, but no one gave him anything. When he came to his senses, he said, "I am starving to death. I will set out and go back to my father and say to him, 'Father, I've sinned against heaven and against you.'" Then this man went home. So if this is your story, it's not too late. The Father is waiting and wanting to welcome you home. This is Debbie Bryson praying that the practical wisdom of God's Word will make you wise.
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2: 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This radio program is a chapter-by-chapter, verse-by-verse study through the entire Bible. And on today's edition of The Word for Today, Pastor Chuck continues his message, The Vial of the Fourth Angel, as we pick up in Revelation chapter 16, verse 9. And now, with today's study, here's Pastor Chuck.
3: We know also that the atom bombs have the same effect to this ozone blanket, which is a protective blanket, which does shield us from much of the ultraviolet rays of the sun. And that seems to be the purpose for God putting the ozone blanket there, to protect the earth from the sun's ultraviolet rays. For the exposure to these ultraviolet rays causes running sores. It causes noisome pestilences, really, if you're exposed to ultraviolet rays. It creates burns, skin cancer. So maybe what we have here is a nuclear holocaust. And these are the effects that will happen as the result of a nuclear holocaust. God knows what man's folly will bring to pass as far as natural calamities. It is interesting that God predicted in Isaiah 19 the building of the Aswan Dam. Not only did he predict the building of the Aswan Dam, but he also said all of the ecological damage that would result from the building of that dam. The destruction of the fishing industry, the loss of farmland and crops and so forth, and the ecological problems that would result from building the Aswan Dam. And he said, you know, that the counselors were fools because they didn't take into account the ecological damage. Actually, there's been talk of blowing up the dam to cure the ecological damage that they've created by the building of the dam. They have, of course, lost the fishing industry completely. That used to be a great fishing industry around the mouth of the Mediterranean because all of the debris brought by the Nile River fed the fish. With the dam now, all of this nutrients in our are not brought along the Nile River anymore into the Mediterranean. As a result of the dam, they do not have any longer the silt buildup. So you're getting the saltwater intrusion into all of that rich delta farmland that used to exist there at the mouth of the Nile, where it came into the Mediterranean. Now, because you see, tons of sand would be brought by the Nile River every year on into the Mediterranean, and it formed this beautiful delta of farmland and all, but that's not happening anymore. In fact, you're starting to get saltwater intrusion, and they have lost more acreage, agricultural acreage, than they have gained by their ability not to irrigate with the water, but they've lost more acreage than they've gained. And they've lost the richest kind of acreage. And so God knows the damage that will take place, and it could be that the Lord here is describing the damage that will result from a massive nuclear holocaust. Men were scorched with the great heat and blasphemed the name of God, which had power over these plagues, and they repented not to give him glory. And the fifth angel poured out his vial on the throne of the beast, and his kingdom was full of darkness, and they gnawed their tongues for pain. And so even as God brought darkness upon Egypt, so God brings darkness upon the kingdom of the beast. And again, this could indicate a supernova condition of the sun, where it becomes extremely bright for a few days and then becomes dark. And they blaspheme the God of heaven, men continuing to blaspheme God because of their pain and their sores. And they repented not of their deeds. So the sixth angel poured out his vial upon the great river Euphrates, and the waters thereof were dried up, that the way of the kings of the east might be prepared. So God is going to gather together the nations into the area of Israel from the valley of Megiddo to Edom. And so God dries up now the river Euphrates to prepare the way for the kings of the east, China and all of her vast hordes of people, India, Pakistan, Japan, moving in from the east. And I saw three unclean spirits like frogs, demons, that come out of the mouth of the dragon, and out of the mouth of the beast, and out of the mouth of the false prophet. Interesting thing here. Those who have seemed to have had an out-of-body experience, where their spirits have left their bodies, and they were presumed dead. Those that have had these out-of-body experiences and had this conscious out-of-body state in which they look back into the room and saw their bodies and saw the activities that were going on in the room, but they were out of their body observing it. It is interesting that for the most part, these who have had these out-of-body type experiences are aware that as their spirit left their body, it left their body through their mouth. Interesting, when you go back in the Old Testament and you read that God breathed into man and he became a living spirit. And those that have these out-of-body experiences will usually testify of their awareness that their spirit left through their mouth, and when their spirit came back, it came back in through their mouths. And it's most common among those who have had the out-of-body experiences to express it as the spirit going forth out of their mouth. Now, the interesting thing is that these spirits, these demonic spirits, go forth out of the mouths. It is also interesting that when Jesus cast out many of the demons, there were the loud screamings from the mouths of the individuals as the demons departed. And so, I don't think it'd do any good to keep your mouth shut. But it's just an interesting observation that out of the mouth of the Antichrist and his false prophet and out of Satan, out of their mouth go these spirits like frogs, demonic spirits. They are spirits of devils, we are told, working miracles, which go forth unto the kings of the earth and of the whole world to gather them to battle of that great day of God Almighty. And so by these demonic forces, the kings of the earth will be gathered together unto the area of Armageddon, where they are going to seek to make war against Jesus Christ at his return, seek to thwart God's rule over the earth. It is interesting how that men in high places of government today are many of them controlled by demonic spirits. I don't think that you can really explain their actions apart from demonic spirits. The things that Hitler did and those that were in authority with Hitler cannot be explained except by demonic forces taking over their minds. They could not do the inhumane things that they did to man apart from control by demonic forces. And it is very common knowledge that Hitler was directed and guided by men who were masters in what is known and called white magic, the masters of the spiritist type of movements, actually were guiding and controlling Hitler. And that it really is the only explanation for the horrible atrocities that these men were able of committing against fellow man. And as we look at what's happening in the world today, we see that actions can only be explained many times by demonic forces. The going in and the slaughtering of people is just unthinkable to us in our right minds. How could you do it? How could you order such a thing? But the fact that they are controlled by these demonic forces is the answer. Now, Jesus said, "Behold, I come as a thief." He's talking about his return, the second coming. "Blessed is he that watches and keeps his garments, lest he walks naked and they see his shame. And he gathered them together into a place called in the Hebrew tongue, Armageddon." So the Lord declaring his coming soon as a thief. Watch, keep your garments. John says, lest we be ashamed at him at his coming. Not ready. "The seventh angel poured out his vial into the air, and there came a great voice out of the temple of heaven from the throne saying, 'It is finished.'" This is it. The final plague of this great tribulation period. The final judgment of God upon the earth. It's over now. And now the time has come for Jesus to return in glory and establish God's kingdom. But with this, there were voices and thunders and lightnings. And there was a great earthquake, such as was not since men were upon the earth, so mighty an earthquake and so great. And the great city was divided into three parts, and the cities of the nations fell. And great Babylon came in remembrance before God to give unto her the cup of the wine of the fierceness of his wrath. And every island fled away, and the mountains were not found. And there fell upon men a great hail out of heaven, every stone about the weight of a talent, 60 to 90 pounds. And men blasphemed God because of the plague of the hail, for the plague thereof was exceeding great." This describes a tremendous cataclysmic upheaval upon the earth, probably a polar axis shift, and again, a collision with an asteroid could be a possible culprit. We do know that in times past there have been tremendous geographical changes where, for whatever reason, in the polar axis shift, the waters are changed, the ocean floors are changed, and suddenly great canyons will open up, the water comes pouring in, and the weight of the water breaking the earth crust and causing other thrust areas to be pushed up into the air. New mountains form, new mountain ranges formed. In his book, Earth in Upheaval, Emmanuel Velikovsky again brings many interesting phenomena from around the earth that show tremendous cataclysmic changes in the historic period of man that have created tremendous thrust, mountain ranges and so forth. There's an interesting thing he brings out about Lake Titicaca down in Peru, high up there in the Andes, and how that there's a tilt and all on that thing that happened sometime during the period of man's history upon the earth. And Earth's in Upheaval, a fascinating book also by this man filled with interesting research. Though I don't necessarily go along with the conclusions that he has drawn, I find that the research that he has done is fascinating indeed. And I enjoy reading his books because of the tremendous research that was done. Thunders, lightnings, a great earthquake. This is not a localized. Now, we have earthquakes around here. We are, you know, existing on a couple of fault lines. There's the Newport fault line, which they call. And then we are close enough to the San Andreas fault line that whenever there's any shift there, we get the effects of it here. But these are local earthquakes. The epicenter, you know, is 10 miles off of Newport Beach, or the epicenter is down in Imperial Valley, and they can pick out the epicenters of these localized earthquakes. But this is not a localized, this is a worldwide shaking. The earth itself is just going to shake. Now, Isaiah the prophet does also describe this same earthquake in the 24th chapter of Isaiah. Beginning with verse 17, he said, "Fear in the pit and the snare, the trap, are upon thee, inhabitants of the earth." Three things: fear, snare, and the trap. "And it shall come to pass that he who flees from the noise of the fear shall fall into the pit. And he that comes up out of the midst of the pit shall be taken in the trap. For the windows from on high are open, and the foundations of the earth do shake." Not just a movement on the plates of in a local area, but the whole foundations of the earth are going to shake. "And the earth is utterly broken down. The earth is clean dissolved. The earth is moved exceedingly. The earth shall reel to and fro like a drunkard, and shall be removed like a cottage. And the transgression thereof shall be heavy upon it, and it shall fall and not rise again. And it shall come to pass in that day that the Lord shall punish the host of the high ones that are on high, and the kings of the earth upon the earth. And they shall be gathered together as prisoners are gathered in the pit, and they shall be shut up in the prison. But after many days, the 1,000 years, they'll be visited and shall stand, of course, before the Lord for the great white throne judgment." But here Isaiah describes this condition. Now, again, from a scientific kind of an observation, this does sound much like a polar axis shift, as the earth wobbles to and fro like a drunken man and then is moved like a cottage. They believe that these polar axis shifts take place about every 5,000 years. It is a phenomena that is well known to science. What we call the North Pole today has not always been the North Pole of the earth. The earth has shifted on its axis in the past. And this polar axis shift does create tremendous cataclysmic upheavals around the earth, as we told you about the different change of the ocean floors. And, you know, they've found fossils high up in the Himalayas, which indicates that it was once covered by water. You go up to the south rim of the Grand Canyon, and there at 7,000 feet, you see the fossils of shells, mollusk, and so forth. There in the strata, you see these fossils, which indicates that that was one time an ocean floor. And so That was at one time sea level or below sea level because the water covered the thing. And so there have been these cataclysmic changes. It's going to happen again. The earth is going to go into what they call the wobble. And the earth does wobble all the time. I think you know that. There is this, what they call the wobble effect. And it cycles every 7 years. It seems to peak out and then sort of levels off for a while and has just slight wobble, but then it begins to build up. And every 7 years, the thing peaks out on this wobble. But they feel that sometimes the wobble gets so erratic that the thing like a top flips over. And that when this does, there then is this tremendous cataclysmic change. Islands fleeing away. I've said many times I wanted Hawaii. Probably will not be here in the kingdom. So if he gave me Hawaii to reign, it could be, 10,000 feet under the water or something, So, I'm not too strong on, insisting that I get Hawaii during the kingdom as my sphere of reign. Inasmuch as the whole earth will be restored into the Edenic type of condition, it'll probably be just as beautiful and lush and tropical in Alaska as it would be in Hawaii. So, no matter where you are, it's going to be gloriously beautiful. The whole earth filled with his glory. Out in the middle of the Sahara Desert, there'll be glorious streams and rivers and waterfalls and forest and all. For the desert shall blossom as a rose, and there'll be rivers in dry places and all as God restores the earth. So, I'm for any place he wants to put me. And it's going to be beautiful to be here in that day when the Lord is reigning and righteousness covers the earth, and we see the earth as God intended it to be for man when he placed man upon it and told him to dress it, to keep it, be fruitful, and to multiply. But the judgments of God coming before this great day of the Lord.
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3: Now may the Lord bless you and be with you and keep you in his love through the grace of Jesus Christ as we look forward to that glorious day of the Lord when he comes for us, that we might be with him in his eternal kingdom, world without end. God bless you, and may the strength of the Lord be your portion this week. In Jesus' name.

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1: Paul has warned Timothy about these false teachers and wants Timothy to be on guard against those in the church who would like to replace the teaching of sound doctrine with useless wranglings of men of corrupt minds and destitute of the truth, strange spiritual experiences, or taking the simple ideas of the scripture and making them into some kind of bizarre doctrine, or focus on words to make them say what they want them to say. He's telling Timothy they have no truth in their teaching. And there's different ways that people do not consent to wholesome words or the truth of God's word. They deny God's word. They ignore God's word. They explain God's word away. And God doesn't really mean that. And twist God's word. They did it with Paul. Timothy said, you know, some twist Paul's words. They're hard to understand. But they twist them, what, for their own gain. And they cause all kinds of disputes and debates. And here's the thing. You can surround yourself with God's truth. You can even memorize the Bible and not have it affect your life for eternity. Why? Because we refuse to submit to God's word. And that's a dangerous place to be. We need to listen to what God is telling us. And when they bring this doctrine in, what does it cause? You know, God says, I'm going to give you life and give it more abundantly. What does false teaching bring? Well, Paul says they're obsessed with disputes and arguments over words from which come envy, strife, reveling, and evil suspicions. Yeah. Always raising questions, confusion, arguing, division. Instead of what? Building people up in the faith. And the key to exposing false teachers with their false doctrine is to be students of the Word of God and ask the Holy Spirit to show you truth from error. The Holy Spirit will never, ever contradict His Word. Oh, I know what God says, but he showed me that this is okay. Oh, really? For everyone else, 99.9% of the world's population, the people have to follow God's Word, but for you, you don't have to. I've heard people say that, especially in dating. That's a big one, to justify something they're not supposed to be doing. And, yeah, is it difficult sometimes to tell false teachers, false prophets? Well, yeah. But if you know God's word, He will show you. He will speak to your heart about it. You know, sound doctrine, healthy doctrine builds people up, like I said. It edifies them. It exhorts them, comforts them, even correction. Now, again, we don't like correction. I mean, I could just tell you, as a kid growing up, I hate

it being corrected because I was right. Okay, now I'm 65. I still hate correction. Why? Ask my wife, because I'm right. Isn't that always the problem? But we have to allow God's word to speak to our hearts and show us what's right, what's wrong, what we need to do, and what we shouldn't do. You see, false teaching brings all kinds of confusion in people's lives. It brings all kinds of division amongst the brethren, chaos, and it has to be removed. What does truth bring? It produces godliness. Error tends to lead a person towards immorality. False doctrine is not healthy, and what is manifested in our lives is not going to be healthy then either. In 2 Timothy 2, verses 15 through 19, this is what Paul wrote. He said, "Be diligent to present yourself approved to God, a worker who does not need to be ashamed, rightly dividing the word of truth, but shame profane and idle babblings, for they will increase the more ungodliness. And their message will spread like cancer. Hymenaeus and Philetus are of this sort, who have strayed concerning the truth, saying that the resurrection is already past, and they overthrow the faith of some. Nevertheless, the solid foundation of God stands, having this seal. The Lord knows those who are his, and let everyone who names the name of Christ depart from iniquity." We are to rightly divide the word of truth, cut it straight, not alter it or make it say what we want it to say. But here in Ephesus, there was this problem, and we see it even today. Many departing from the faith because of false doctrine being brought in. What are the motivating factors? Pride and greed are one of the most motivating factors. Hey, what do you mean I'm wrong, right? Now, some may say, well, you think that you're right. What makes you right? Absolutely nothing. The only thing I can stand upon is what God says in his word. Well, when someone says, why are you right that saying that homosexuality or transgenderism or this sin, that sin is wrong? Well, what I have to say is totally meaningless. It doesn't really matter what I say. How I feel amounts to nothing. But what does God say? That amounts to everything. And I can't go against him. I can't go against what God has said in his word. Well, I can if I want to, but it's not going to help me. It's only going to hurt me. And what gives me the right to change what God has said in his word? I have no right to change it. Why? I've said this before, but I'm not the author of the book. God is. He's the only one who can change it. And he says, I do not change. God is the same yesterday, today, and forever. And people will tell you, well, you know, it's an old book, and we got to update it to our day today. Well, you know, my God's bigger than that. He knows everything I need today in 2024 that they needed back then. He's unchanging. And again, greed is a big motivation too, making a profit off of God. You know, if that's your relationship with God, just to make money off of him, then what good is that? That's not really a relationship. Calvin said, for these men, all Christianity is to be measured by the gains it brings. Paul forbids the servants of Christ to have any dealings with such men. Yeah. In fact, that's what Paul said to Timothy. From such, withdraw yourself. Don't go into their churches. Don't listen to their corrupt teaching or have anything to do with them. Why? Because they will infect you with their false teaching. We have to be careful. You know, we try very hard with our radio station to put not only teachers on that are teaching the truths of God found in the Word of God, but also the music. What are they standing up for? We pulled people off, musicians, and this is a big problem with the Christian music industry, is standing up for homosexuality, for the gay lesbian lifestyle. And we pulled them off the air. I'm sorry. How can I put an artist on the air that is promoting something that God is against? Because when people listen to it and they hear what these artists are saying, they're going to say, oh, that's what Calvary Chapel believes. That's what Pastor Joe believes. No, it's not. I'm representing God. Am I perfect in everything that's on the air? Probably not. It's hard to keep up with everything because things change so quickly. But people let us know and we try to do the best we can. False teaching, false godliness doesn't look good. What does true godliness look like? Well, we don't have to guess. Again, Paul gives us some insight. It's probably not something that people teach on very often, but look at verses 6 through 8 here in 1 Timothy 6. But godliness with contentment is great gain. For we brought nothing into this world, and it is certain we can carry nothing out. And having food and clothing, with these we shall be content. So, you know, we've seen what Paul has said to Timothy about those who misuse God's word to gain money, to make a profit.
Paul tells Timothy true godliness is seen in what? Contentment. Being content. And we have to understand that. It's not just living a godly life, but being content with the life that God has given us. Paul not only lived that, that'd be really easy, right? But he taught, he not only taught it, he lived it. It's important. He said in Philippians 4, verses 11 through 13, not that I speak in regard to need, for I have learned in whatever state I am to be content. I know how to be abased or to have absolutely nothing. I know how to abound. Everywhere and in all things I've learned both to be full and to be hungry, both to abound and to suffer need. I can do all things through Christ who strengthens me. Man, there is great gain in a life lived that way because your life is not dominated by bigger, better, newer things. Whatever God has given to you, you're content and thankful because God has given it to you. And do we deserve anything? Absolutely not. And yeah, look at how God blesses us exceedingly abundantly above all that we ask or think. Contentment is just a word that, or a frame of mind, which is completely independent of outward things. And that's where our joy is, in the Lord. It's not in possessions. But again, a lot of people, a lot of Christians, a lot of these televangelists, they're not content. They want more and more. And many of them want you to pay for it. Paul said in 2 Corinthians 9:8, and God is able to make all grace abound to you, that you, always having all sufficiency in all things, may have an abundance for every good work. God will give us what we need to accomplish the work he's called us to do. Some of you haven't been here as 28 years that I've been here. Some of you have. And you've seen how God has used this church, how he's given us the ability to do things that there's no way a small church should be able to do. You know, my son lives down in Madison, and years ago, because we're on the radio station there on Calvary Satellite Network, and someone had heard me teach on the radio down there. And since Joe, my son, has the same name as me, they said, is that your dad? And he said, yeah. He goes, wow, you know, how big of a church do they have, like 500 people? Yeah, not quite. But that's the amazing thing, what God can do. He doesn't need a lot. He just needs faithful people that are willing to serve him. And God does amazing things. I mean, take me out to lunch. We'll go out to lunch together. I'll share with you everything that God has done over the years. I mean, when I first came up here, we were always in the red at the end of the year, but every bill was paid. I don't get it. I still don't get how that works. I mean, I'm not that great in math, but I know being in the red is not a good thing. But every bill was paid. That's how God works. I don't have to figure it out. I just trust in him. He's always given us what we need to accomplish the work that he wants us to do. And think about when you were born. How many of you came out of the womb with smartphones? None of you. We brought nothing into this world. We're going to take nothing out. Think about that. What are we living for? Where's our treasure? It has to be in the Lord. And does he bless us? Absolutely. But what he's given to us, we use for his glory. But there's so many people that aren't content with their life. And Paul says, you got food, you have clothing. What more do you need? I mean, think about this for a minute. I was looking this, and the poorest person in this congregation here in Manitowoc is wealthier than 90% of the world's population. Did you ever think about that? I mean, we don't. We think about what we don't have. We are wealthier than 90% of the world's population, and we're not content. Years ago, my wife took the youth group down to Mexico. It was very poor community. They didn't name their children till what was the age that they named them? Third birthday. They didn't name their children because most of them died, so they didn't want to give them a name until they were sure they were going to live. They lived in basically cardboard homes down in Mexico. They had nothing, and the youth saw the joy in these kids' faces, and they had nothing. Wow. And it was a wake-up call for them, I think. We need to learn to be content. I'll give you another story from Mexico. There's these two adjacent springs in Mexico. One sends forth hot water and the other cold. Pretty cool. One of the persons says, your people must thank Mother Nature for hot and cold water right next to each other.
Well, the Indians replied back, "No, we grumble because she didn't supply soap." We can always find things to complain about, right? I mean, it's kind of interesting. It's so easy to complain. But can we be content and rejoice in what God is doing? I mean, think about it. How many times do we go, "Man, if I only had a little bit more money"? And that's a driving force for people today, especially Americans. But does money bring happiness? I mean, study people that have won the lottery, won millions and millions of dollars, and their lives are just a mess afterwards. They're better off without the money. J.D. Rockefeller once said, "I had made many millions, but they have brought me no happiness." How sad, right? Cornelius Vanderbilt, "The care of millions is too great a load. There is no pleasure in it." John Jacob Astor is a millionaire. "The most miserable man on earth," he felt he was. Wow. Henry Ford, "I was happier doing mechanics work." Really? Think about all the mechanics that want to be Henry Ford, right? And he says, "No, I'd rather go back to it." The emptiness of money and the fullness of our joy in the Lord. It's a huge difference. And this isn't really a suggestion or a principle, it's a command. We need to learn to be content. And I'm sure we all have to deal with this. I'm just speaking for myself, but yeah. Lord, help me to be content with what you've given me. And have that joy then expressed to others so they can see it. And what happens is if we're not content, well, it's our next point, the trap. Look at verse 9. "But those who desire to be rich fall into temptation and a snare and into many foolish and harmful lusts, which drown men in destruction and perdition. For the love of money is a root of all kinds of evil, for which some have strayed from the faith in their greediness and pierced themselves through with many sorrows." So Paul tells us the problem with money. We fall into temptation, it's a snare, foolish and harmful lust. They drown men in destruction and perdition. The word "falls" in the present tense, and it speaks of a continual falling into temptations and traps. Why? So they can be rich. It's a trap. I don't know if you remember the old Star Wars movies before they started ruining them, but in Return of the Jedi, during the Battle of Endor, Admiral Akbar's words of warning as they're entering into this battle was, "It's a trap. It's a trap." And that's exactly what this is. Think about the people that have been caught in scams, taken advantage of. Why? It's a trap. I'm trapping you. I have more people that want to give me money from Africa than anywhere other parts of the world. It's incredible how many know me in Africa. But it's a trap. We have to be careful. And for Christians, it can ruin our spiritual life as we take that plunge into greediness, the love of money. Think about Howard Hughes. At one time, he was the richest man in the world. He owned oil wells, refineries, tankers, pipelines, hotels, a life insurance company, a finance company, aircraft companies. And he lived on a 700-acre estate. And he had bodyguards, vicious dogs, steel bars, searchlights, bells, and sirens. He was afraid of planes, even though, you know, he owned an aircraft company. And he'd build that big plane. He was afraid of ships, crackpots. He feared disease, old age, helplessness, and death. Here was a man who had all the money in the world, and he was lonely and gloomy and admitted that money couldn't buy him happiness. How sad. The deceitfulness of riches is the point. And money, please understand, money's not evil. Money is paper or coins or whatever. What's evil then? The love of money, because it causes us to do all these things to gain it. And it's a trap. And think about it. Can the love of money and contentment, are they equal? Can we put them side by side? No, they're mutually exclusive. Because if you're loving so much for money, that's going to be the focus of your life instead of your contentment that what you have. An old Roman proverb goes like this: money is like seawater. The more you drink, the thirstier you get. Yeah. You know, it was Rockefeller who was asked, "How much money do you need?" And he said, "Just a little bit more." And that's really the trap, isn't it? You get up a little bit more, you get that raise, this is great. Oh, I need just a little bit more, and a little bit more. And then it won't end. It becomes the focus of our life. There was, in New Orleans, they had this gambling boat, and
It's one day it was out on the lake and it began to sink. Water began pouring into the boat. And passengers were diving off the boat from the deck and they were swimming to shore because it wasn't that far away. One man dove in the water and he never surfaced. You go, man, what happened? Couldn't he swim? Oh, no, he could swim. What happened was before he jumped into the water, he ran back into the casino and filled his pockets with gold coins. And when he jumped in the water, he sank. He was drowned by the love of money. You know, Solomon was the richest man in the world at that time, and he said in Ecclesiastes 5:10, he who loves silver will not be satisfied with silver, nor he who loves abundance with increase. This also is vanity. Yeah. If that's the focus of your life, you're not going to be satisfied. J.C. Ryle put it like this. He says, money and truth is one of the most unsatisfying of possessions. It takes away some cares, no doubt, but it brings with it quite as many cares as it takes away. There is trouble in the getting of it. There is anxiety in the keeping of it. There are temptations in the use of it. There is guilt in the abuse of it. There is sorrow in the losing of it. There is perplexity in the disposing of it. Two-thirds of all the strifes, quarrels, and lawsuits in the world arise from one simple cause, money. Yeah. Again, there's nothing wrong with money. It's what are you doing with it? Is it consuming your time? Is that the passion of your life to make more and more and more money? Or is it to serve the Lord, to be content in Him? That's where true satisfaction is. Zephaniah 1:18 said, neither their silver nor their gold shall be able to deliver them in the day of the Lord's wrath, but the whole land shall be devoured by the fire of His jealousy, for He will make speedy riddance of all those who dwell in the land. What are you going to do with the money? You can't buy your way into heaven with it. So what are you doing with it? In fact, imagine if you had all the gold in the world and you could take it with you to heaven. And you get there, someone will say, hey, what are you doing with all that asphalt? Because the streets of heaven are made of gold, right? Well, as we read on, Paul's going to show us what a man of God is to be in comparison to a man who seeks after money or is controlled by anything other than the Lord. In fact, he's going to tell us that we are to flee and then pursue. He says in verse 11 of 1 Timothy 6, but you, O man of God, flee these things and pursue righteousness, godliness, faith, love, patience, and gentleness. Flee these ungodly things. Pursue or follow after godly things, after the Lord. You see, a man of God is not only known for what he flees from, but when he runs after, what he pursues. What are we to flee from? And please understand the word flee is in the present tense. It means he is to be constantly fleeing these things. We are to flee the love of money. We are to flee pride. We are to flee disputes. We are to flee arguments. We are to flee envy and strife and reveling and evil suspicion. Those are just a few. There's many more, but we are to flee these things. And what are we to pursue after? We're to pursue after the things of God. Righteousness, godliness, faith, love, patience, gentleness. You know, isn't it hard to be greedy when you're seeking to be righteous, seeking after godliness, trusting in the Lord by faith, loving people unconditionally, patient and having a gentle spirit? Absolutely. Imagine a basketball team that only played defense. That's all they played was defense. They were very good at it. They guarded the basket to the best of their ability. They didn't allow anyone to try and get to the basket. They were there. But they never went on offense. But they would lose every game. Even if they could perfectly protect their basket for the entire season, not letting anyone score, they would never lose, but they would never win either, because they never played offense. And that's like Christians. They live their lives always on the defense, avoiding sin, bad ones anyway. They're not bad people, but they're not, you know, good either. We know that. And as Christians, we are to live our lives both in defense and offense. We are to defend against the false things that are out there, and we are to move forward in the things of the Lord, walking in the Spirit. Absolutely. Don't make room for sin. Put on the Lord Jesus Christ. Make no provision for the flesh. Yeah. Whatever is causing you trouble, avoid those things. Because if you don't kill sin, it will be killing you, destroying your witness, your walk with the Lord. And we are to follow after Him. You know, put sin to death, but put on what?
compassion, kindness, humility, gentleness, patience. Yeah, that's what we're to do. You know, we are to flee sin, but we are to pursue godliness. And it's so important in the days we're living in. Because, again, and I keep saying this a lot, but people are watching how we live out our faith. They're not always interested in what we have to say. And sometimes they just mock it and make fun of it. But they're watching it, okay? You said this, but you did this. And we've all been there, let's face it. We've all struggled in those areas. But God says, I want you to grow. I want you to be able to not only speak forth the things that I stand for, but I want you also to live it. And again, we are to flee sin, but we are to pursue godliness. And summing this all up, as we close this morning, Paul's going to deal with fight the good fight of faith here in verses 12 through 16 of 1 Timothy 6. It says, fight the good fight of faith. Lay hold on eternal life, to which you were also called and have confessed the good confession in the presence of many witnesses. I urge you in the sight of God who gives life to all things, before Christ Jesus, who witnessed the good confession before Pontius Pilate, that you keep his commandment without spot, blameless until our Lord Jesus Christ's appearing, which he will manifest in his own time. He who is blessed is the blessed and only Pontinent, the King of kings and Lord of lords, who alone has immortality, dwelling in unapproachable light, whom no man has seen or can see, to whom be honor and everlasting power. Amen. Again, and we've dealt with this in our study in Jude and in here in Timothy as well, we're fighting a battle for the truth. We're in a battle. We're fighting those souls that have been taken captive by Satan to do his will. And the way this is written, the verb that's used here means we are to keep on fighting. Well, what does that mean? Don't give up. I hear some Christians say, what's the use? This world is going to hell in a handbasket, so what's the point?

That's all the time we have for today's teaching. If you would like a personal copy of this message, mention today's date when you contact us. Our mailing address is Calvary Chapel, Manitowoc, Post Office Box 224, Manitowoc, Wisconsin, 54221-0224. Our telephone number is area code 920-682-6163. Or visit us on the web at www.thesustainingword.com, where you can listen to past studies and review the study notes. It is the hope of Pastor Joe and the congregation of Calvary Chapel, Manitowoc, that you would grow in the grace and knowledge of our Lord and Savior, Jesus Christ. Until next time, may the Lord nourish you with His sustaining word.

Psalm 12, verses 6 and 7. The words of the Lord are pure words, like silver tried in a furnace of earth, purified seven times. You shall keep them, O Lord. You shall preserve them from this generation forever. This has been your sustaining word of the day, brought to you by Calvary Chapel of Manitowoc.

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1: Let's take our Bibles and open them to the book of Philippians, chapter 4, beginning at verse 14. Maybe we can finish the book today. What do you think? I wouldn't hold your breath, though. Philippians chapter 4, verse 14. The title of our message this morning is God Provides. In fact, come to think of it, that's one of the Hebrew names of God. He is a provider. And I think one of the reasons that this issue of provision, and here Paul is talking about financial provision, one of the reasons this occurs in a book about joy is because, if we're honest with ourselves, concerns about finances and money are really the things that deplete joy. Most people are very, very worried about money. You know, am I going to have money for next month's rent or whatnot? Am I going to have enough money when I get old and retire and can't work anymore? Jesus says in Matthew 6, verse 25, "For this reason, do not be worried about your life as to what you will eat or drink, nor for your body as to what you will put on. Is not life more than food, and the body more than clothing?" Verse 28, "Why are you worried about clothing? Observe the lilies of the field. They grow, they do not toil, nor do they spin. Yet your heavenly Father clothes them." So Jesus in Matthew 6, we're not in Matthew 6, but he is tying worry constantly to concerns people have about money. And when you're worried about things like that, you can't walk in joy. Because Proverbs 12, verse 25 says, "Anxiety in man's heart weighs it down." I mean, how do you walk in joy when you're always worried about money or lack thereof, or am I going to have enough, etc.? And what we do here in Philippians 4 is Paul says, quit worrying about that. You don't have to worry about that anymore. Because God, who owns the cattle on a thousand hills, has got it all covered. Amen? Sometimes we forget that, and we need a reminder. So Paul, as you know, is writing this book on joy, the book of Philippians. Each chapter brings out a different facet of joy. Chapter 1 was all about how the glass is not empty, but the glass is half what? Full. No matter what you're going through, God is doing something positive in it. Do you believe that? And so Paul had trained his mind to see the positive hand of God in his circumstances, so he was never a prisoner of his circumstances. Chapter 2 is basically about how you can't walk in joy when your life revolves around you. The most selfish people in the world are the most unhappy. So we have to learn to live for things above ourselves, and we call that the walk of servanthood. And Paul gives us four examples of that in chapter 2. And then we move into chapter 3, and he talks here about how the thing that will destroy joy in the life of the Christian faster than any other single thing is moving into legalism. Rules without power. And so Paul says you need to get away from legalism. He describes his own movement away from legalism in his personal life. And he begins to explain in chapter 3 about how replace legalism with the better things God has for you. And then he moves into chapter 4, where he teaches on the fact that the Christian life is not difficult, but it is impossible. Meaning that the Christian life can't be lived through one's own strength. If a person is trying to shoulder the burden of being a Christian through their own power, they're going to be very, very frustrated, unhappy, and lacking in joy. And so here Paul explains the resources that we have that help us to live the Christian life. Number one, the peace of God, which transcends all understanding. Number two, contentment, which is what we talked about last week. And then here we look at the final thing that he has given us, the birthright of the child of God, which is provision. You know, I learned this lesson, well, I don't know if I've learned it, but the Lord was trying to teach me this lesson as a young Christian. And I remember going into my pastor's office feeling called to go to seminary. And he was basically encouraging me to go to seminary. And he said, well, what's holding you up? And I said, well, money. I don't have enough money. And he said something to me that I've really never forgotten. He said, well, that's not much of an excuse for a Christian, because God is your provider. If God is guiding, God is also going to do what? Provide. And that's exactly what's happened in my life. I stepped out in the direction I felt God had for me, and God has provided above and beyond what I ever thought possible every step of the way. Contrary to what a lot of television ministers communicate, God is not broke. You know, they're always saying, send in your last buck. They give you the impression that poor God, you know, ordered a lunch and doesn't know how to pay for it. Poor God has insufficient funds, and nothing could be further from the truth. We may be broke and feel like we're broke, but God isn't. And when we walk in that truth, boy, does it take a lot of anxiety out of life. And we can walk in joy. So we're talking here about divine provision, and here's our outline. This all revolves around the word generosity. Number one, Paul's thankfulness for generosity, verses 14 through 16. Number two, God rewards generosity, verse 17. Number three, sacrificial worship equals generosity, verse 18. And finally, number four, God provides for the generous, verse 19. Well, there goes the preacher again talking about money. Well, the nice thing about being a verse-by-verse teacher is I don't pick the topics. We just deal with the topics as they come up, as we systematically move through books of the Bible verse by verse. So if you don't like a sermon on money, then you can blame God for it. Don't shoot the messenger. Amen. So number one, Paul's thankfulness for generosity. Look at what he says there in verse 14. Nevertheless, you have done well to share with me in my affliction. So what he's going to be describing here is the generosity of the Philippians towards Paul's ministry. Paul, of course, at this time being incarcerated in Rome. You know, you've heard the saying, out of sight, out of mind. If someone is not around, you kind of forget what their needs are. That's, by the way, why we do the missions moments. So you can see who our missionaries are. You can see what their needs would be, how to pray for them. Because out of sight, out of mind. And it's interesting that Paul had been out of sight for 11 years. But he was never out of the minds of the Philippians. And he's so thankful for them and the gifts that they sent to him. And he actually says, when you give to me, you're not giving to me, you're giving through me. You're sharing in my affliction. That's a concept that the Apostle Paul unpacked for us early in the book. In Philippians 1, verse 7, he says, you are all partakers, sharers, koinonia, in other words, partakers of grace with me. And so that's a different perspective on money. When you give to a ministry, essentially what happens is God is allowing you to participate in that cause. And by the way, that's why, according to 2 John, that we should be discerning concerning who we give to, because if giving to someone is actually giving through someone, then if I send money to someone whose doctrine is wrong, then I'm a co-conspirator, so to speak, in their ministry also. So it really is a different way of looking at money. And Paul says, you know, you Philippians have done well, verse 14, in sharing with me. And because he says you've done well, verse 14, I guess that means there are churches out there that weren't doing well, or Christians that weren't doing well. They just looked at money as their own, and they never really used it to support the work of God. Of course, the biggest error in thinking there is that the money is yours to begin with. It's God's money. I mean, everything that you have financially, everything that you have talent-wise, everything that you have in terms of career connections, they're all gifts from the Lord. They're not yours. They're not mine. And we are to be stewards of those things for God. In other words, God is going to hold us accountable one day concerning what we did with his money, with his talent, etc. You'll notice verse 15, dropping down to Philippians chapter 4, verse 15. He says, "You yourselves also know, Philippians, that the first preaching of the gospel after I left Macedonia, no church shared with me in the matter of giving and receiving, but you alone." Everybody else, when Paul planted a church and left, out of sight, out of mind, they just forgot about Paul, but not the Philippians. They remembered him. They remembered who their spiritual father was. They probably remembered they wouldn't even have a church at Philippi had it not been for Paul's activity on his missionary journeys, in this case, his second missionary journey. And so he always had a special place for them in his heart because of this generous spirit in the Philippians. He says there in verse 16, "For even in Thessalonica you sent a gift more than once for my needs." So here's a little map that you can see, hopefully. And there is Paul in Philippi, and he's driven out of Philippi, and he went, his next major place that he went to, according to the book of Acts, was a place called Thessalonica. So Paul always went to where the population magnets, population centers were in his travels. And it was in Thessalonica that he received not one gift from the Philippians, but more than one. I would say this, two or more, because he says there in verse 16, "For even in Thessalonica you sent a gift more than once for my needs." That was unheard of in the Greco-Roman world. I mean, it's just, the church is just starting, receiving finances for a ministry was something that really hadn't been heard of, particularly there in Europe and Macedonia. And most churches really didn't understand their responsibility in God to provide for God's servants. And Paul says, not you Philippians, you sent a gift more than once, two or more. And that's why I think that Paul was in Thessalonica for more than 3 weeks. You'll hear preachers and teachers say that a lot. Paul was in Thessalonica for 3 weeks. I don't think that's possible because gifts were so unheard of. It's hard for me to believe that he received two gifts in just a 3 week period. What your Bible actually says is he was in the synagogue for 3 weeks. Acts 17, verse 2. Paul would typically, in his missionary journeys, go to the synagogue where the Jews were gathered, because his mindset was to the Jew first and then to the Gentile. He would go to where people had the most common ground with him. They had an Old Testament. And he would use that Old Testament to try to show them that Jesus is in their Old Testament. And he would use messianic prophecy to argue for Jesus being the long-awaited Messiah. And Acts 17, verse 2 says, and according to Paul's custom, he went to them and for three Sabbaths reasoned with them from the scriptures. Well, what scriptures? Not a New Testament. You don't even have one yet. But Old Testament. Hebrew Bible, sometimes called Tanakh, Torah, N, Nabim, or prophets, K, Kethabim, writings, the three major divisions of Hebrew Bible. And he would basically try to show them that that Hebrew Bible points to Jesus Christ. And typically what he ran into is hard-heartedness, and they would kick him out of the synagogue. And he would take the identical message to the Gentiles, and the Gentiles started believing like crazy. They started believing in droves, to the point where the Jews would become very jealous of Paul, and they would hatch a plot against him. Sometimes it was a very plot on his life, and it would force him out of that town into the next one. And so that's how God kept Paul moving in these missionary journeys. But when he was in Thessalonica, he received not one gift, but two gifts from the Thessalonians. And so he is praising them, thanking the Lord for them, for their generosity. And then, beginning in verse 17, he starts to talk about this idea that God rewards the generous. See, we think if we cling to things and hold on to things, I'm getting ahead. But that's not how it works with God. In fact, with God, it's the opposite. Typically, the more you give, the more God entrusts you with. I'm not promoting that as some kind of get-rich-quick scheme. But you'll discover that people that use what God has given them in any area typically are granted more and more opportunities. It's the stingy person, the tight-fisted person, that never really reaches their potential. So Paul begins to talk here, verse 17, about God's reward for generosity. Look at what he says there in verse 17. Not that I seek a gift, but I seek for the profit which increases to your account. Now, Paul says here, not that I seek a gift. Paul had a right to receive money for his ministry. That's a principle that's very, very old in the Bible. In fact, when Jesus sent out the 70 to preach the kingdom to Israel in Luke 10, Jesus said this, carry no money belt, no bag, no shoes, and greet no one on the way. Well, if you're sending us out without any provisions, who's going to take care of us? Luke 10, verse 7, stay in that house, eating and drinking what they give you, for the laborer is worthy of his wages. You're going to go out, you're going to have a ministry impact on people, and it's what naturally is going to happen is that people are going to want to support you financially. Well, Lord, I just don't believe that's going to happen. Well, you're going to have to trust me, Jesus says. Well, let me take my extra provisions with me just in case. No, you can't do that. I want you to trust what I said. The book of Galatians chapter 6, verse 6 says, the one who is taught the word is to share all good things with the one who teaches them. 1 Corinthians 9, verse 11 says, if we sowed spiritual things in you, Paul says, is it too much if we reap material things from you? So it's very clear that Paul had a right to receive money for his ministry. And yet what you discover Paul doing is he is somewhat reluctant to exercise his right. Typically what Paul would do is he would set aside his right. He was a skilled man. He was a tent maker, and he would essentially work himself. I don't know how his schedule worked. You talk about a workaholic, but he would set up a tent making sort of business, and he would work his fingers to the bone, and whatever time was left over, he would use it for ministry. And so why did Paul do that when he had a right to receive money for his ministry? And the answer relates to the fact that Paul didn't want people to think he was in the ministry for the money. 1 Corinthians 9, verses 15 and 16, Paul says concerning his rights, "I have used none of these, and I am not writing these things so that it will be done so in my case, for it would be better for me to die than have any man make my boast an empty one. For if I preach the gospel, I have nothing to boast of, for I am under compulsion, for woe is me if I do not preach the gospel." What was driving Paul was not money. It was an inner compulsion that God had put in his heart. I mean, whether Paul was getting paid or not paid, he was in the ministry because that's the compulsion that God gave him. And Paul says, look, I've got a right to receive money for my ministry, but I'm going to set it aside because what I really want people to see is what's driving me, this inner compulsion of the Holy Spirit whereby woe is me if I don't preach the gospel. That's how you recognize whether someone is called into the ministry, not whether they do it for funds, but what is actually driving them. Because if God is calling someone into the ministry, he puts into their heart a burning desire. You see that in the book of Jeremiah chapter 20, where Jeremiah was flogged. You think you've had a hard day? Jeremiah was flogged by the high priest Pashur, and sort of, you know, left to his own devices after being flogged, after being thrown into a pit. And, you know, Jeremiah got into a little pity party about himself there in chapter 20. I'm not going to say anything else for God. Every time I open my mouth for God, I get into trouble. What good does it do? But then Jeremiah says this, "But if I say I will not remember him or speak any more in his name, then in my heart it becomes like a burning fire shut up in my bones, and I am weary of holding it in. I cannot endure it." I mean, after being abused, Jeremiah says, you know, I got to open my mouth again and speak because there's something inside of me that is propelling me to do it. In fact, it's hard to hold it in, is what he's saying. And Paul had that same burning desire, and he wanted people to understand that it wasn't finances that was motivating him. It was an inner compulsion. But he had every right, though, although he set it aside, to receive finances for his ministry. And what does he say there in verse 17? "Not that I seek a gift itself, but I seek for the profit which increases to whose account? To your account."

completely off our website. And this church, of course, kind of errs in that direction because we don't even pass an offering plate at this church. Now, there are boxes in the back, of course, if the Lord leads, but we don't sit there and put people under pressure, you know, to give money. I'm not against churches that do that in terms of passing an offering plate. It's just not a practice, you know, that we follow here. And, you know, let's make the donate button just really hard to find. We've tried that, where you've got to jump through 7 or 8 hoops to find that thing to donate money. And so I understand that there's a tendency amongst financial abuse to go the other way and say, well, let's just drop money out of the equation entirely. And I think Paul was sort of that mindset, but he says, if I do that, I'm depriving a benefit to your account. Because what he starts to explain here is how God rewards generosity. And if you tell people you can't give at all, then you're cheating them of the opportunity to, number one, be used as a co-laborer in your ministry, but you're also cheating them out of the opportunity of being blessed. Because God blesses the giver.

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4: It's 63 degrees.
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0: the Walking the Old Path, the radio ministry outreach of Old Path Ministries in Texas. Walking the Old Path is a chapter-by-chapter, verse-by-verse study of God's Word, from Genesis to the book of Revelation. Hello, everybody, and welcome back to the show. Today, we're going to be continuing on. So, if you have your Bible handy, as always, join us as we stay the course by walking the old path. Pastor Chris?
1: There's a spring in their step. There's a joy in their heart. There's a song that's there. There's a peace and a comfort that the world can't offer to them. And anyone who's a believer understands that. You live it daily. It says in verse 7, the righteous considers the cause of the poor, but the wicked does not understand such knowledge. This is interesting because the idea of cause, it gives that idea of a judicial matter. So if you're going to encounter somebody who's in a place of poverty, and you're going to be trying to make some kind of an understanding or a judgment, if you will, about it, you're not judging the person. You're looking at the circumstances of what it was that they've come by. How did it happen to them? What's going on? Why is this something that's taking place, and what is my role in it? Is there something that I'm supposed to do? The person who's clued into how God looks at such things is going to have an answer to that whole thing. They'll understand it, the principle of it. They'll understand poverty because God has a lot to say about taking care of the people who are poor beyond what they could do for themselves. Somebody's been lost in the family. They've suffered some kind of horrible loss to crops, to livestock, to family, to whatever it may be. There are so many different mitigating kinds of circumstances to poverty, or contributing factors, rather, I should say, that only a person who looks at it from the godly point of view will have any kind of an idea how to go forward with it. However, by contrast, there is these people. But the wicked does not understand such knowledge. They don't know the reason for it. They don't know their obligation to it. They don't even understand how to work their way through those things. So they have no way of understanding or even commenting or even trying to remedy. So, again, think about this. If you're the king and you're speaking to other people in places of authority, this is an important thing. Because you have two different types of people, those walking rightly before God and those who are not walking rightly before God. How many other times have we found in the Proverbs that we're told that the ungodly person is going to see the poor and they're going to exploit them? They don't care how it is that they've come to that place. They just see them as an easy mark. If a ruler or somebody who's in a place of judgment looks at that and say, there's the poor who we're supposed to have compassion on according to the law, and then taking into account what has brought about their poverty, we also know that there's other proverbs that say, look, if a person comes into poverty because of his own foolishness, yeah, you can correct him and everything else, but you can make that judgment. And it's going to find its way into how you rule and how you judge and how you actually administer justice. So, verse 8. Scoffers set a city aflame, but the wise men turn away wrath. So, scoffers are just the people who are the mockers. And this is their result. They'll set a city aflame. It's just, whether literally or figuratively speaking, they're going to create all kinds of havoc and destruction. As opposed to the wise men, they will turn away wrath. It won't get to the point of being inflamed. It won't get to the point of all the calamity that comes with it. You'll know how to turn away what could potentially be a wrathful outcome. If a wise man contends with a foolish man, whether the fool rages or laughs, there will be no peace. And this is the thing, probably it's this verse and a couple of others that made me want to go ahead and address what I will at the end of this study here. Mainly it's because this, and we can watch this. I don't know if you're keeping count on this, but how often you read these things, you go, man, I've watched that happen. Yep, I've been there, done that. I've watched it. I've participated in it, or I've avoided it because I don't want to participate in it. But man, we've seen this. If a wise man contends with a foolish man, wisdom versus foolish. And the contending is, we're going to go back and forth, back and forth. We're going to keep to the point where it sadly becomes repetitious. Whether the fool rages or laughs, there is no peace. So no matter how they're going to react to what you have to say, whether they're going to get mad and start screaming or they're going to mock you by laughing at you, there's never going to be an end to it. There's no peace that's brought from it. And ultimately, it gets to the point where if you're in philosophy and economics, there's the law of diminishing returns. So you get to the point of like, what's the reason for this? we're just repeating the same things over and over and there's no fruit. I don't want to go too far ahead of myself because I'm going to address that at the end of this. But we get the point. Now, the bloodthirsty, they hate the blameless, but the upright seek his well-being. Now, the bloodthirsty, the word here is the same word that we get for just blood itself. Like when you talk about the blood that courses through your veins, that's the blood. Same word here, but the context is the bloodthirsty, the person who thirsts after shedding blood. That's the person here. They hate those who are blameless, like you can't bring accusation against them. So these are people that would actually be their ultimate target. They hate them, so that's probably going to be their focus of their bloodshed or their violence, and they're just bloody people. And so the second part of that, but the upright, they will seek his well-being. Here's the question. There's two different ways that this is viewed. The person who's standing there rightly before God, they're going to look at the two people. They're going to look at the one that's being attacked or the one who is the attacker. So the way that this is looked at, the upright seek his well-being. The well-being, are they worried about the victim? And are they worried about the outcome for them? Or are they looking at the person who sheds blood and are they concerned about what is going to be their forever, you know, condition, especially if they don't repent? And so you could make a case for either one. It would tend to be more that the upright person is going to look at the victim and be concerned about the victim. The bloodthirsty person, we should ultimately be concerned with them too, because we want to see them turn from that, because we know what end, what their end is going to be. So again, there's debate on either side of this, since it's not absolutely clear from the actual text itself or from the language. So in times like that, it kind of makes you wonder, did God have it written that way deliberately so that you would take both into account? You have the victor and the oppressor, and the person who stands as a third party who's right before God looks at both and would say, God, help the victim, but please, Lord, open the eyes of the victimizer. This tends to be the way that a lot of us pray when we look at the Israel situation. God, would you see to the well-being of your people, Israel, but would you open the eyes of the evil people who do what they do because their religion requires it? Would you open the eyes of all? So, verse 11, a fool vents his feelings, but a wise man holds them back. This is like, man, do we see this all the time. There are those people that you go, man, you said way too much. Or it might have been us. Why didn't I stop at that? Why did I have to say that extra part? Well, there are things that you might have on your mind, but just because they're on your mind doesn't mean that they should come out of your mouth. So the difference between wisdom and foolishness, the fool is just going to say everything that's on his mind and doesn't care for what the fallout's going to be, or if it's even going to be discussed while he's there, or leave it until after he's gone and then everybody draws their own conclusion. Or the other person would say, yeah, there's just enough that I should say. Anything else could be misunderstood, or I might say something that I should never have said that wouldn't be wise to begin with. And maybe not even something that God would even honor. It may not be an honorable thing. So wisdom would say, I don't have to say the whole thing. If a ruler pays attention to lies, then all his servants become wicked. Now, this is an interesting one because you have to kind of work your way through what's being said here. The first part, it talks about if a ruler pays attention to lies. Again, think about Solomon talking to potential people in places of authority. So if a person who is in a place of rule, they're making decisions and it has a lot of ripple effect because they're people in places of high power. If they see, the people under them see that that person is prone to believing lies and acting on them, those people below them are going to say, we can exploit this. And you're going to just invite more of the same from the people that are supposed to be those who support you. And I, you know, again, don't want to make it political, but politics is a great place for this to happen. And again, pastors, same thing. If you find that those people or people that are in places of authority that are not governed by God's word, but they've got the position, if the people under them find out that they're corrupt, in this case, that they'll entertain lies, but it can be much broader than that. The people who are around them, if they find that they're easily exploitable, if they're ungodly people, they will exploit them to whatever benefits them. So you see the kind of ripple effect of this, and boy, do we see it on display. It's such a human thing. Verse 13, the poor man and the oppressor have this in common. The Lord gives light to the eyes of both, which ultimately means the excuse. They don't have one. Now, interestingly enough, this is really a great answer to those people that say, well, the only reason that a person does so-and-so is because they were raised in poverty, or they had a bad upbringing, they had this, that, and the other thing. And yet the idea of right and wrong is not something that is conditioned upon what a person's place in life is. So that's what, when you start to make excuses for people, that's when you kind of come into this type of folly. So the point here, as this whole thing goes on, I don't care who you are, I don't care where you come from, I don't care your upbringing or anything else. As he says here, the Lord gives light to eyes of both, or to the eyes of both. So whether it is the poor man or the oppressor, I don't care who it is. And that's to give you extremes, one end or the other. It's God who opens the eyes of either of them. So none of them would be able to say, well, I had so many things, you know, or I had so much going on, I didn't even see it. Or the person who would basically say, I'm the victim, and so, you know, I can't be held responsible for what's happened to me. I have no part in this. Whatever it is, or however you want to play out the scenario, no one has an excuse, because God's opened the eyes to all of them. So interesting, interesting stuff. It says to in verse 14, the king who judges the poor with truth, his throne will be established forever. And so this goes along with what we've already heard about the poor. And if they see them in such a sense as the scripture would see them, and they fulfill the obligation that God has put before them to take care of those in the nation that are poor, especially in this case, notice it's a king that helps us, and it should be like an instant reset for us. Who's writing and who's the recipient? If we think of Solomon as the king saying, speaking of himself and to anyone who would listen, if I as the king, or somebody like me, judges the poor with truth, biblical truth, paying attention to what's the cause, what's the remedy, how would God be pleased in this, I as the king have to make this decision. And if that person judges the poor with truth, godly wisdom, godly understanding, that man's throne will be established forever. And that way, if that indefinitely, it can go on that way the whole time, because God will honor it. You're honoring God, God will honor you. He'll establish, he'll make it firm, that king. So we can see it totally in the opposite. It's the history of the kings. All you need to do is go read the history of the kings, and you won't find a man who's walking rightly and honorably before God who falls into all kinds of problems. That man is going to be the one that God prospers the nation, as a way of just identifying that you're being faithful to God. God is going to see that you don't have need. He's going to establish your kingdom. And you see the opposite in the history of them as well. In verse 15, the rod and the rebuke they give, or they lead to wisdom, but a child left to himself brings shame on his mother. And again, this is something that we can see all around us. And all the way back to Solomon's time, 3,000 years ago, he sees this. Now, the rod and the rebuke is dealing with two different things. The rod is dealing with the physical, if there's going to be punishment or disciplining, spanking, whatever you want to call it, what we would call corporal punishment. If that's the one part, the rebuke is more dealing with the mind. It's with the heart. It's with the intellect. It's with the head. So a parent will employ both through the lifetime of a child if they're really careful about those things. And again, it comes down to being, you know, obviously God would not in any way ever honor somebody who's abusive physically. It's absurd to think that. But again, if the correction is in the corporal side of things, as opposed to you're speaking these things out and you're discussing them verbally, that's the two things that are being spoken of here. And that's how you're going to impart right and wrong to your kids. Assumes a few different things. Biggest assumption right up at the top is whether or not the parent, in this case, the one who's disciplining the child, is doing so in a godly sense. Not just through fits of anger, not through anything else, but rather, I'm doing this because this is God's instruction according to his word. Now, a child, the second part of this, a child that is left to himself, he will bring shame. Because he's going to make it up on his own. He will not be somebody governed by God. His parents have not taken the time to ever discipline or raise him the right way. And let's face it, man's corrupt. So give him the option to raise himself with no authority, going to be a mess. Now, in verse 16, when the wicked are multiplied, transgressions increase. So obvious. But the righteous will see their fall. Now, once again, if it's in the nation of Israel, you'd be able to say, if we're looking at rulers and the people that are in the places of power, God will ultimately humble them. And sometimes the entire nation will have to suffer because of it. And great example of that, look at what ended up happening to Israel when they were taken away by Nebuchadnezzar and the Babylonians. Those wicked rulers had done so much wickedness for so long. Unfortunately, the people had to suffer, but those people, look at what happened to the last few kings and the horrible stuff that ended up happening to them, having eyes put out, and just, you know, some pretty awful, awful stuff. But again, shouldn't be anything unexpected. So when the wicked are multiplied, then transgressions increase. It happens all throughout the nation. As the old saying goes, if the fish rots from the head down, well, we know what's going to happen to the rest of the fish. So it is with the rest of the country. If wicked people are producing wicked outcomes in places of power, the nation is going to reflect it, and the people will reflect it as well. But it says, but the righteous will see their fall. Now, we might, in a modern application of this, we can only say ultimately that will be the case, and again, in a spiritual sense. Because again, we are not a God-governed people here in the United States or anywhere in the West. There really isn't a functional, godly theocracy on the planet since Israel, when it was an entire nation walking that way. So you can see how this would work out as far as that's concerned. But the righteous, we're going to see their fall. The wicked are going to multiply, but ultimately they will have to be responsible before God, and their fall will be immediate, and it will be eternal when those things come to pass. But for here and now, we're not in a God-governed place. That's why when we make application of this, we have to remember original author, original audience, pertaining to a God-governed people. Here in our case, we have never been that. We will never be that. So when we look at the wicked and the things that they do and the increase of their transgression, that will not go unpunished, but it's going to be at a future time. It's going to be, you know, when, even though they may struggle here and now, it's God who will ultimately seek justice. So in verse 17, correct your son and he will give you rest. Yes, he will give you delight to your soul. Pretty obvious. If you're going to offer correction, notice how many times this whole thing's come up in some form or another, just in this proverb. But if you're going to offer correction, if it's offered in the reason and why it's offered, it's because you want to see the outcome. I don't want to see my kid be something that I'm embarrassed of that will cause trouble for him or for anyone else. All I want to see is that child be successful, godly, and pleasing to the Lord, which will ultimately be pleasing to me. So correct your son and he will give you rest. You won't have to keep fighting the same battle. The earlier you do this, the better. Give them very, very firm guidelines as they grow up. And the older that they get, they'll already understand guidelines. So the idea that people will not correct their children sternly at times, if that's what needs be, you're just going to have to pay the consequences down the road. I love this one. This is so, so very, very important. But I want to handle it, first of all, what it was like 3,000 years ago, where there is no revelation. And again, as far as revelation is concerned here, the revelation itself is that God is speaking to the nation. Now, he would do that in Solomon's time. He would do that through prophets. So Samuel would have been to David, that kind of a thing. And God would have those that he would speak through. The king could have a massive platform for making sure that God knows, or people know what God wants done. The priests were supposed to be this. The high priest was supposed to be this. The nation was supposed to be governed in a way where God is always revealing things to the people. So where there is no revelation, when that's not taking place, then the people cast off all restraint. So they're going to be left to their own devices. Now, if you want a great example of that, when Moses was present with the children of Israel, God was speaking to him and through him, and it was going out to the people all the time. Remember when he went up to go get the law from God? He went up to Sinai by himself, and it took longer than anybody thought, so what did they do? The guy that God is using to talk to us isn't here, and he's not talking to us, then they go to Aaron. Hey, we need something to worship, and Aaron goes along with it. God wasn't speaking because Moses wasn't there. Would he have spoken through Aaron? We will never know, because Aaron bowed to what the people had to say, and there's a passage in this proverb that addresses that too. Instead, the people cast off all restraint. God's not paying attention. Remember, they had said, as far as this Moses, we don't even know where he is. So give us something to worship, and that's where the golden calf thing came from. It's a case in point of where this happens. Where God is not speaking and revealing things, then people don't feel any restraint at all, and they're going to revert back to their normal state, and that is rebellion. So it says, but happy is he who keeps the law. Interesting. So this is past the time of Moses. Now they're at the place where they have the codified word of God, and he's given it to the people. And if that revelation, remember, if there's the option of the person who's happy to keep the law, the revelation isn't that God's not speaking now. It's that they're not paying attention to what he has already said. And if they're not paying attention to what God's revealing to them through his word, they're going to cast off all restraint. So we can see this for any kind of a people. If they at least have the knowledge that God has spoken, but they will never, ever avail themselves to what he has had to say, so there's no revelation, then they are going to be left adrift, and they will revert back to their normal state of corruption. As opposed to the person who is obedient to the word of God, or the law in this case, modern times, God's word, which reveals everything that we need to know from God, if we will avail ourselves to that, we are not going to be left to our own devices. We will instead be governed by God as he wants. So, making a modern application to that, the idea that God would reveal, and the second part of the verse is that he does that because happy are the people who keep his word. This is not where we get the modern prophets and apostles. When I hear a person say, I'm a modern day prophet, no, you're not. Because God's told me everything that I need to know in his word, and anything you, the prophet, might say is going to already be written. You're just, at best, you're going to be the one who is speaking about what's already there in place. And I know I've mentioned it a number of times. Pastor Chuck, if you're familiar with the Calvary Chapels, Pastor Chuck said of David Hunt that he's a modern-day prophet. Go back and look at what David had to say, David Hunt and all of his works. He was not saying, thus says the Lord, God showed me this, that, and the other thing. He was just basically saying, we're at that point in history when God said this in his word, we're watching it take place. So they're only basically taking what God has already said, which is a completed revelation, and so much of it was still future. If you see those things taking place in front of you, it's best to make those things known. Great example, Israel's back in the land. We're not surprised. We knew that that day was coming. So anybody who had been alive at 1948, May 14th of 1948, our calendar, when Israel became a nation, they would have been able to say it was only a matter of time. Since the disillusionment of the nation at the hands of the Romans first century until the modern era of 1948 onward, God's made good on his promise. The people are back in the land. So the idea that that people can have revelation because God's spoken and they can avail themselves to that truth, they will never be left to their own devices. They won't fall into a place of ruin. Verse 19, a servant will be corrected by, will not be corrected by mere words, for though he understands, he will not respond. Now, that's that second part that helps you to realize there are times that a person may know what they're supposed to do right, but they won't do it just because they're told. There has to be consequence if they don't obey. And so, in this case, it mentions a servant. So this is an adult. This isn't a kid, which helps you to understand that it's the same thing, that correction is not just something only for kids. It's for all people. So a person, if we want to try to make it in the perfect of the applications in the broadest sense, anybody here, if we want to make a church understanding of it, and again here, this servant is meant as the person who is under the employ of someone else. They're in servitude of some sort. And this is rule of thumb. Now, is everybody like this? Is everybody in the place where none of them will ever do what they're told unless there's consequence to it? Not necessarily. But as a rule of thumb, it's like you can tell somebody to do it. They might know that what they're supposed to do, but they won't do it unless there's a consequence. Hopefully, we don't have to be that cynical. But human nature would tell you kind of that way, especially when the kids. That part is pretty obvious. The adults should be different. Now, want to make a church application to this? Everybody in the church, if they are born again, they are servants. They are servants of the Lord Jesus Christ, and they serve one another in the church because they serve him first. Now, if that's the case, the servant should never be in the place of knowing that they're supposed to do something and not doing it unless it ends up costing them and they're going to be punished for their disobedience. So you can see how this should never be said of the church. But boy, let's take a look in the mirror and make sure that we are being obedient as servants of God. Pretty convicting. Verse 20, do you see a man who is hasty in words? There is more hope for a fool than for that person. And so the hastiness of this, there's just an impulsiveness to them. There's no deliberation. Just the first thing that hits their mind is what comes out of their mouth. And so that could be not just the things that they say, but the things that they do. And that comes from an inflated self-confidence and pride. You just think that you can't be told and you're the ultimate. Nobody knows better than you. You're going to do whatever you're going to do. And so that's hasty words, but it has an even broader application of this. But this is, again, if it's in the communication sense, whatever you say, you don't care about the fallout of it. You're just going to say it because it needs to be said. There's going to be a problem with that. And it says, there is more hope for a fool, somebody who may very well do the same thing, but just kind of trip into it themselves. They're just foolish of low understanding. And they're unlike the person who's completely self-assured and knows what they're saying, but they don't really care. Those are contrasted things. It would be better to be a fool than to be that guy. Verse 21. He who pampers his servant from childhood, and that means just you're careful with them. You're delicate in how you handle them. You're not harsh. You're not austere. You're careful. So the one who pampers his servant from childhood will have him as a son in the end.
0: 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You can send that email through the contact tab on the website. Everyone at Walking the Old Path would like to thank you for listening. And we do hope that you'll return with us again as we stay the course by walking the old path. Till next time.
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4: Scripture claims that man and beast were both made on the sixth day of creation. Yet the first line in a child's dinosaur book reads, "Dinosaurs went extinct 65 million years ago." So which can we trust? Well, first realize that old Earth beliefs are based on the assumption that strata layers form slowly. However, the biblical global flood would have laid down the layers quickly, and if the flood occurred, we should find fossils of animals which drowned in the flood, buried in the strata layers, including non-fossilized dinosaur bones that still contain soft tissues and red blood cells. Also, the word dinosaur wasn't invented until 1841. Prior to that, they were called dragons. 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
5: It's 659.
6: It's 61 degrees.